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1: 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So today, what we're looking at is $49,000 of credit card debt. 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We're looking at a $29,000 vehicle that we're $10,000 upside down on, and another $7,000 vehicle with $70,000 of income. Is your wife working at all?
2: No, she's not working. We just got married in April, and we haven't been able to get. We're waiting for the attorneys to file her adjustment of status.
3: Is she not legally allowed to work in the States?
2: Right, until the adjustment of status is done.
1: Got you. Okay. How old are you guys?
2: I'm 45. She's 44.
1: Okay. So the solution to this problem isn't filing bankruptcy. The solution to this problem is you taking 100% control and responsibility for what's gone on here over the past several years. The truth is you've lived a lifestyle that's above what you earn. You earn $70,000 a year, and you've got car loans you can't afford. For whatever reason, you've racked up almost $50,000 of credit card debt, and that's the truth. So getting out of this is going to require you raising your income in multiple ways, and it's going to require you lowering your expenses in multiple ways, none of which are going to be comfortable or fun in any way, shape, or form. But it is going to be comfortable and fun once you're out of the debt.
3: So the only way out of this is debt snowball it. And, you know, if the credit card debts are old enough, eventually you might be able to settle for a little less than what's owed. But if you owe it and you can pay it, let's just make a plan to get this done. I mean, going into 49 grand of credit card debt tells me there's been a couple of years of buying some toys, living high on the hog, and now it's time to face the numbers, face reality, and get on a plan with your wife, even though she doesn't have an income right now. She's involved with this.
1: Yep.
3: 'Cause some of the spending is going to be from both of you. And so this is going to take probably 3 to 4 years of some serious, serious sacrifice.
1: Yeah, and we didn't ask you about your mortgage, but I can tell you, if your mortgage is more than 25% of that $4,800 take-home pay that you probably have, that's probably one of the first things on the chopping block.
3: Yeah, and bankruptcy is not a quick fix. It will destroy your financial life, stay on your credit report for 10 years, make it hard to rent an apartment, get jobs, all of that. So I would not go down that path.

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1: What's up, guys? 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
6: I've been taking some business courses and furthering my education, but some months I was making $3,000 a month, and other months I was making very little.
7: So $3,000 is like the top end.
6: Mm-hmm.
8: What kind of work is it?
6: I'm a practitioner, so I started my own business to support women and children with anxiety. But I basically left an abusive marriage, started my whole life over again, left the state.
8: Okay.
6: Paid off old bills, like on the credit card, it's old bills he wouldn't pay, attorney's fees.
8: Got it.
6: And then rebuilding my life to create a business where I could work from home.
8: Okay. How old are the kids?
6: They're now 13 and 16.
8: Okay. So in school, and you have full custody?
6: I do have full custody now.
8: Okay. I think the struggle is coming from the $3,000 a month, which it sounds like on many months it's less than that. I think that's where a lot of the struggle is. You said you're doing some supplemental work. What are you earning? What are you doing and earning from that work?
6: I'm just starting to pick up more and more work because before I could, the reason why some of the early months were low is I was just in survival mode.
8: Sure.
6: You know, leaving that place and then trying to help my kids. And so I wasn't at my best capacity.
8: Sure.
6: So now going forward,
8: how long ago was that?
6: Building and putting more out there.
8: How long ago did you leave?
6: I left 4 years ago. It took 2 years to get the divorce, and I had no support for 2 years.
8: Understood. So you're back on your feet. We'll say maybe 2 years back on your feet. But back to the other question, what is the supplemental work that you're doing, and what are you earning from it?
6: I just started some of the supplemental work. So I'm doing, you know, like some dog walking, pet sitting on the side.
8: Dog walking, pet sitting. You've just started. I realize that. And by the way, we're just trying to get information. No shame in any game. I did dog walking and pet sitting. I did all that too when I was getting out of debt. So don't feel bad about saying what it is, and don't feel bad about saying the amounts. The more details you give us, the more it'll help us help you out. So just getting started on that, what are you able to bring in on dog walking today, and what do you think you can get it to?
6: I just started. So literally we have our like first customer. I tried to pick something I could do with my kids. So, I mean, we're looking at,
8: I love that.
6: 4 days, it's going to be a couple $100s.
8: Okay, great. Okay.
6: But I can also work from home while I'm doing that.
8: Okay. So you get a client for, if they're gone for a weekend, you think you can make $200 or $300 off of that. I love that. I think it's a great thing to be able to do with the kids. I wonder, though, with 13 and 16-year-olds, do you need to do your job with the kids? I feel like the 16-year-old can stay home with the 13-year-old, and you might be able to do several side hustles that don't involve them being available to go with you. And that might free you up a little bit, fair?
6: Exactly. And that's why I'm building my business right now. I'm able to, before I was doing one-on-ones with clients.
8: Uh-huh.
6: And so now I'm broadening it so it's a little more affordable for other people. I help other people who went through trauma, and so
8: I want to challenge you on this, though, and this is, I'm being your buddy right now. This is not me trying to jam you. This is me trying to be your buddy. What you're earning from this side hustle consistently from your business equates to a side hustle. It's not a full-time business yet. I want you to keep doing it because you're clearly passionate about it, and you have a point of view because you've lived it, but today, I would love to see you go out into the world and get a job that can earn you double that, because I think that you're worth it, and I think that you have that to offer, and it'll help you break free of this debt.
7: Yeah, you need stability right now, and right now the business, it's great, but this feels like ministry that you could get paid for long term, but let's make that gravy on top when we're not working full time 40 hours a week. Do you have health insurance right now?
6: I have 10 care.
7: Okay. So the focus is going to be, let's get this income up, because without that, it's going to be hard to even keep up with the credit card payments. What are the minimum payments every month on this 28K?
6: So there's two separate cards, and the minimum payments equal about $700.
7: Okay.
8: Okay.
7: So the goal is going to be, what is the smallest balance of the two cards?
6: Roughly under 11,000.
7: And then the other one's about 17?
6: Yes.
7: Okay. So our goal is going to be to chip away at that smaller 11,000 one. And I mean, if you put $1,000 toward it a month, you'd be done in around 11 months. So about a year.
6: Mm-hmm.
7: So that's just the napkin math to show you, you know, how long it's going to take, how fast you can move, depending on how much margin you have. So that's the name of the game here. We're talking about your income. We're talking about your expenses. And the gap between that, hopefully there is one, is called your margin.
8: Mm-hmm.
7: And that's what's going to allow you to get out of this debt fast. Normally, it takes people 18 to 24 months. It might be a slightly longer journey for you because you're a single mom. You're trying to go to school, which I wonder, can we put pause on school right now because it's hurting your ability to produce income?
6: Right. I mean, when I'm saying it was just continuing education, and so I have everything that I need right now.
8: Okay.
6: It's just a matter of more visibility and getting myself out there more.
8: That's true.
6: When
8: but
6: I
8: that's
6: do get the clients,
8: the truth
6: I do
8: is,
6: get really good money.
8: The truth is, Anna, though, that there is a horizon on building that. for anybody who's starting a business, there is a horizon for creating a reasonable client base that's dependable, that you know you're going to earn. And so for that reason, no one is saying don't do it. No one is saying, you know, it's not worth it. We believe in that and we love that. However, a lot of times you have to do something full time while you're building the business. While my husband and I were building our entertainment business, I still had to go and do gigs and perform and do a lot of the things that I didn't really want to do, but that's where the steady money was. And so I had to do both at the same time for a while until the business that I really wanted to do took over and could earn me what we needed in order to pay off our debt and sustain our life. So I just really want you to hear that. I agree with George, and this is for the broader audience. When you are about the business of paying off debt, you need focused intensity, all right? You can't do a bunch of things at once because something's going to suffer. You can't work on school, work on the business, pay three cards at the same time. You have to pick one goal and focus all of your intensity and all of your margin and all of your efforts at that one goal. Even if it feels silly to say, well, I'm just focused on paying $2,000 off on this credit card right now, you will be shocked, George, you know this, how quickly you will pay something off when you put all of your effort towards it.
7: You got to get the blinders on. So, Anna, there's a few moves to make here. I would pause school. I would try to go for a full-time job while you double down on these side gigs. And if you have clients currently, that's great. And you can still try to find some more. But right now, I would not be just so focused on growing the business because that's going to take your efforts away from debt payoff, side gigs, on top of everything else you've got going on.
8: Yeah. And you're going to have to invest some of what you're earning back into that business to grow it. And now is not an investing time for you.
7: So I hope this business grows. I hope you call us back, you know, a couple of years from now and say, I'm debt free. The business is flourishing. Because to help others, you've got to do it from this place of strength. And right now, you're in a tough spot. And I love this passion you have to help others who have been through the same situation. But Jade's right. You need to charge what you're worth. Right now, you can't just make it more affordable. That's generosity, and generosity takes abundance to be generous. It's an overflow. And so I hope you get there. I love your heart for this, and we're hoping that you can knock out these two debts using the debt snowball method. I saw on the screen something about debt consolidation. Love that. Let's not make this into one giant mountain just to save $40 a month on our payment. The factor in this is you, the margin you can create through your income, through slashing your expenses, and maybe putting that 16-year-old to work too.
8: Yes.
7: That wouldn't hurt.
8: Yes.
7: A little work ethic.

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0: Welcome back to the Ramsey Show. I'm George Campbell here with Jade Warshaw. Open phones at 888-825-5225. We were just talking about margin, Jade.
1: Yes.
0: And it's hard to find if you don't know where to look and you don't have a good app to help you along the way. Mm-hmm. And it's why I love Every Dollar. It's more than just our budgeting app now. And here's a great quote from one of our fans. Love this app. Makes it super easy to budget with my husband. We've implemented this practice since our wedding day. We've had zero money fights because there's full transparency and we're on the same page. I love it. Still fights, but no money fights.
1: Yes.
0: That's a healthy marriage right
1: there.
0: That
1: is good. That's good.
0: If there's no fights, I question the marriage. I go, something's
1: weird. You're not being real. Yeah.
0: Mm-hmm. But money fights I could do without. That's fantastic. So if you want to check out Every Dollar, you can get it in the App Store or Google Play. Download it today if you want to find that margin. Paula is in Boston up next. What's going on, Paula?
2: Hi there. Thanks for taking my call.
0: Sure. How can Jade and I help?
2: Okay. So I have two daughters. Well, my husband and I have two daughters. They are ages 9 and 12, and we are in a really neat place where we're about to move from baby step 2 to baby step 7, which is the last one, right? Baby
0: Whoa.
2: Step 7. Yeah.
0: Can I ask what happened?
2: Well, it's kind of a mixed emotion. So we live in a very high-cost area, and my husband has a line of duty injury from the military and a line of duty injury from law enforcement here. Mm. So he's going to be getting double pension and then military retirement as well. And because of the high cost of living here, we are actually selling our, well, we're looking to sell our home here and then purchase in a lower cost of living area. And the home will be cash.
0: Wow. Well, that's a blessing.
2: Yeah,
0: and
2: sure
0: thank you
2: is.
0: For his sacrifice and
1: yeah.
0: service.
1: Wow.
2: Thank you so much. He's right here. I'll pass it along to him.
0: Mm. Wow. So, okay. So baby step 2 to baby step 7, just like that.
2: Yeah, a lot of work in between, but yeah, essentially it'll happen pretty quickly, God willing. But we have two daughters, they're 9 and 11, and because of his veteran status, we're wondering whether to invest in a 529 for our daughters. As a 100% disabled, as dependents of 100% disabled veterans, they're eligible for yellow ribbon schools and to use the remainder of his GI Bill. So sometimes it's half and half, sometimes it just depends on what the funding is, but it's very likely that many colleges within the United States, they could go to them for free.
1: That's awesome.
2: So we want to make a wise decision and support them, but we also, you know, want to enjoy our money and not kind of put it away without necessity.
1: Mm-hmm. Yeah, I would. This would weigh into how I invest for school. I think knowing that this is there, I'm not sure what all would be covered. Does it include just tuition, or is it room and board and all those other things? Do you know?
2: I believe it's just tuition.
1: Okay. I might invest a reasonable, like a smaller amount of money in a 529, knowing that, mm-hmm. okay, if they go to a 4-year, they're going to need books. They're probably going to, you know, maybe they're going to want to live on campus, that sort of thing, a meal plan. I just wouldn't overly fund it. And okay. there's calculators out there that you can use, but just something to keep in mind, the 529, whatever money that's left in there, not all, but up to $35,000, I believe, per child can be okay. rolled over into a Roth IRA if they don't okay. use it. So knowing that is kind of helpful. Also knowing that that money could pass to other siblings or other family members is also, I don't know if you would have anybody or if you or your husband has any need to hire your education, but those are good things to kind of keep in mind as you fund that and what amount that you put into that.
2: Okay, so if there's money left over, that amount can go into the Roth, but then what happens to the rest of it if it's not used?
0: You can pass it on, change the beneficiary anytime to even grandkids.
1: Mm-hmm.
0: Or,
1: okay.
0: I mean, there's a worst-case scenario where you can just use the money.
1: Out.
0: There's just a 10% penalty.
1: Yeah.
2: Oh, okay.
1: So it's not like
2: okay.
1: you can't touch it. Just know anything beyond the $35,000, yeah, 10%, which is not fun, but at least you're getting to your money.
0: So it's not going to okay. just disappear. But I would do a lot of homework on this because there's still a little bit of a fingers crossed not knowing, you know, all the ins and outs, the fine print of this. Because my understanding, the GI Bill can only be used at one time for one person or the benefit split, which means it's, you know, half a benefit each. So that's the
2: yeah.
0: part where I go, if you're still on the hook for the other half, well, now we need to make sure we have some savings to cover that.
2: Yeah, there's certain schools throughout the United States. Like, I know Liberty University is 100, like, it has a G, so it's a yellow ribbon school, so they pay 100% of the tuition.
0: Wow.
2: So anything that's left over for additional, so some schools will say 50% for yellow ribbon, mm-hmm. the other 50% is the GI Bill. So we would just encourage them to go to a yellow ribbon school.
0: Yeah.
1: Understood. Okay.
0: And again, there's a fingers crossed there, because you,
2: sure.
0: can you force your kid? I hope, but maybe they go,
1: oh,
0: no,
1: come
0: mom,
1: on.
0: I want to go across the country to the XYZ school. Because of this program or a boyfriend, and they're like,
1: listen, okay, I have to speak on this, because Paula, if that happens, the answer is no.
0: You're on your own, kid.
1: You're on your own, kid.
2: Yeah, I agree.
0: And that's where the conversation's happening early and often, to where those kids know exactly where you guys
1: that's
0: stand.
1: Right.
0: They know exactly how to go to school debt-free if they so choose, and I hope they choose that. But again, the 529 plan is a great backup plan to have, because you can use it for so much more than just that tuition,
1: mm-hmm.
0: and it's not going to hurt. You put, you know, $200 a month in there from, you know, 11 to 18, you're going to have a nice buffer and not be worried about any spillover or gap.
1: Yeah, and just some nerdy things to keep in mind, that raw, that 529 needs to be needs to have been open for at least 15 years before you can start rolling it, and you know, the annual Roth contribution rate still applies. So whether it's 8500 or maybe by those years it'll be like 11,000, who knows what the what the
0: so if you open them now, the kids will be, you know, 24 and 26. Well, that's great. They just have a starter retirement plan right there if you have two 529s for them. So I love that you guys are thinking about this, and it's an unfortunate circumstance in which you guys are leapfrogging the baby steps, but again, we're so grateful for your husband's service.
1: So that 529 rule was part of the Secure Act
0: 2.0,
1: and I gotta believe, you know, I feel like 35,000 is kind of low, but I gotta believe that that might come up over time, possibly as Roth limits contribution limits go up. Do you know what I mean?
0: You can only convert up to the amount of the Roth IRA. So this year, you know, $7,500. So you can't do it all in one fell swoop.
1: But it goes up every year. So you got to believe 15 years later, which is when
0: maybe
1: the Roth would be eligible.
0: Grand.
1: Yeah.
0: Yeah. That's the hope. You never know with the government what they're going to do.
1: They could revoke the whole thing. You never know.
0: I'm just glad there's an option, because for so long people were like, well, I don't want to do it because what if they don't go?
1: Yeah.
0: And I go, we have a student loan crisis upon us with about $1.7 trillion.
1: Yes.
0: I'm more worried they're going to go into crippling student loan debt than the wonderful problem of what if they don't go and I have a pile of money sitting here that I can change to any beneficiary. And what's cool, I mean, this can become a generational
1: 100%
0: college endowment fund when you think about it. By the time your kids have grandkids.
1: Never. You don't even have to add anything to it. It just grows.
0: It'll just snowball into this massive pile of money.
1: That's
0: so I like
1: thing.
0: That idea. I'm not like aiming for that, but if it happens, I'm not mad
1: it's not
0: about
1: bad.
0: It. Little Grandpa George started a scholarship fund
1: for his whole generation.
0: Ken. I think that's what you call him.
1: Ding, ding, ding, ding, ding, ding, ding. That's very Beverly Hills.
0: What's weird to think about is I'm going to be somebody's ancestor. That's just weird to me. I don't want to think about it.
1: Blew my mind a little bit.
0: I don't want to think about it. But it's a good teaching on the baby steps here, Jade, of when to do this. Because some people, they love their kids so much, they forego investing in their own retirement to try to put away some money for junior.
1: Yeah, so let's talk about that. There's a time to begin investing. You've got to put your own mask on first. I've heard you say that. I think that's a really great analogy for it. Over here, we're going to teach you, get your own house in alignment, your personal business first. That's you paying off your debt. We teach a series of baby steps. Baby step one, get $1,000 saved. That's pretty quick. Most people do it in 30 days, George. Baby step two, we talked about it earlier in the show. This is where your debt snowballing, all of your debt, everything except the house. And then from there, now we're going to start playing a little bit of offense. Is that a good way to say it?
0: Yeah.
1: We're going to start saving up some money for ourselves, 3 to 6 months of expenses. It's a barrier between you and life, making sure you no longer go into debt, making sure you're in a really good financial footing so that you can begin baby step four, which is investing. Now we're starting the process of investing. Baby step four, five, and six, we do simultaneously. You know what that means? At the same time. So baby step five, now's the 529. You could do an ESA. There's limits there. I like a 529. We just
0: They've
1: gave you the details
0: way.
1: About it.
0: Yeah. I do 529 plans for both of my kids. Couple $100 in there from 0 to 18. You'll have six figures in there, which
1: is, by
0: the way, what it's going to cost for a normal state school by then.
1: You ain't lying.
0: God bless. Let's keep saving.

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3: Hi, my name is Chris Poe. I am a husband and a father and the owner of Scenic City Golf Carts. 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I turned to drugs and all kinds of things that hurt the people I loved the most. I damaged relationships and nearly destroyed the business I worked so hard to build. But that's not where my story ends. I went to rehab, I found God. And today, my partner in life and partner in business, Cameo, and I, working every single day to make things right, to live honestly, heal what was broken, and do things the right way. That's why Scenic City Golf Carts donates a portion of every sale to Blood Cancer United in Michael's honor. It's our way of turning pain into purpose. If you are struggling with addiction, I want you to know something. You are not alone. You can call me directly at 423-303-9728. I am not here to judge you. I'm here to listen and help however I can. I was there myself, and I found another way. Healing is possible. I'm living proof.
4: JR, talk the talk that matters. Mornings at 6. Talk
5: 102.3. If they keep asking for more giving, it's not really giving at that point. It's entitlement. So is that where you guys are at? Are they every month going, hey, can we get $500?
6: No, and it's not even that much. And so, like, maybe it's just in, like, my head, but we've been married for 7 years now, so I would say over the course of 7 years, it's probably been like every 3 months or so, and it like rotates between them, and then sometimes his friend also asks.
7: Oh,
6: as
7: gosh.
6: Well.
5: So word has been going round that it's Bank of Alice.
7: Are you guys wealthy?
6: No. And we've also gone through like different jobs. Like we have two little kids at home, and so I stay at home and work. I do some like side stuff, but like between us, you know, we probably are on track to make about 70 this year. But it's like, you know, up and down. So it's like, it's not even like you know, we're working six figures, you know, getting
7: sure.
6: six figures.
7: Why do they think they, why do they make the assumption that Allison friends will be able to fit the bill? Why do you think that is? Because you've given them money before?
6: Yeah, and I'm not sure what he was doing, like, when he was single and stuff, but it just has been, you know, $25 here, $50 here, I need help covering my phone bill. It's never really been, like, we can't put food on the table. It's always mm-hmm. been, like, hey, this bill is here. So I don't know where it started and whatnot, but I just, like, know that it just keeps, and it's still, you know, 7 years later, every once in a while it comes up. So I, you know, I feel like I'm in a bad position because it's like we have $25 we could send him, but I just know it's going to come around again.
7: Yeah.
6: And so, and I don't want it to be 500 or 1,000 in the future kind of thing.
7: Are you guys debt free?
6: Yes.
7: You're debt free. What baby step are you on?
6: I haven't really been following them, but we just re-rent. We don't have any credit card debt. We had school loans when we got married, but we paid them off within the first year.
7: Mm-hmm.
6: And we had some credit card debt, but then we paid it off. And
7: do you
6: so
7: have any savings?
6: We're rent. We're working towards like 3 to 6 months of, you know, built up. So I think we're about 2 months ahead on all our budget.
7: Okay. What does that equate to dollars wise?
6: I think it's $3,800 a month.
7: Okay, $3,800. You have $3,800 saved, or that's what you
6: each month. So, all in total, it sounds like crazy, but between all of our accounts, we probably have about $20,000. But I have it like all earmarked for months, or a car fund, or stuff like that.
7: Okay, so the small tweak, and you didn't ask, but I'm just going to say this: the small tweak that I would make is, I would make sure to do the math and figure out what would be 6 months of expenses. With $70,000, I like the idea of you having a full 6 months of expenses. It sounds like only one of you is working, not both of you.
6: Full-time. Yeah, my husband is working full-time, and then I do, like, contractor work.
7: Yeah.
6: Every once in a while.
7: Yeah, I'd love for it to be a full 6 months of expenses, and I might hold back on the funds, especially if it's not something that's really, really pertinent to the moment. I would hold back on doing the funds and get the 6 months settled, and then above and beyond, we could do the funds on top of that. So back to the question at hand. Yeah, you just have to say no.
5: Is your husband aligned on this, or are you the one who's like, hey, I don't like this pattern? He's like, well, it's just $25, it's fine. Or is he just as mad as you are?
6: No, he sees it as like it's only $25, and I see it as it's a pattern.
5: See, that, and that's we need unification
6: where I feel
5: there.
6: Weird. Yeah, and that's where I feel weird because I'm like I enjoy being generous, and but it like if it just
7: are you generous in other areas? Like, do you guys have are you church people that you do tithe, or do you have foundations that you give to? Are you generous regularly in other ways?
6: Yes, yeah, we do 10% to our church, and then we set aside another 10% to just give to random things.
7: Okay, and is this part of the 10% that you set aside to give to the random things?
6: No, not typically. It's usually like structured organizations, missionaries,
7: okay.
6: That sort of stuff.
7: So that answers that question.
6: Purpose.
7: That answers that kind of moral dilemma of, am I not a generous person? Clearly you are, because you are giving, it sounds like, 10 to 20% of your income, which is very, very generous. So that answers that moral dilemma. Anything beyond that is this is the relational part of it, which is somewhere in his mind or upbringing, he kind of feels like, well, this is just what you do. You know, if your buddy asks for $10, you give it to him.
5: We're not hurting, so what's the big deal?
7: Now, there is, I do want to, I think there's a difference here. If a friend of mine was like, hey, we're out to dinner, she forgot her wallet, of course I'm spotting her the 25, but whatever it is. That's very different than, hey, man, you know, I'm just coming on some hard times. Can you spot me? You know, I need something for my cell phone bill, right? That it's a different feeling because it's like, well, what's causing this? So what you can do, a very amazing way to be generous, if you have not already done this, is you and your husband, number one, to George's point, you got to get on the same page. But when you do, you sit down with the mother-in-law, you sit down with the friend, you sit down with the siblings and say, hey, here's what, and separately, not at the same time, here's what we're seeing. It just sounds like you guys, we love you guys, and it just sounds like you're going through a hard time. We'd love to show you the thing that helped us. We've been there, and we started walking these baby steps. We thought it'd be a great idea. We'd love to gift you this, and you can gift them every dollar. You can gift them Financial Peace University. Matter of fact, before you leave, we'll give you the total money makeover. Put a bow on it and say, this is the best gift that we could give you because it's what helped us and we know it can help you too. And that to me is a subliminal way of saying, stop asking me for money.
5: They'll get the memo pretty quick. And it's okay to just say, hey, we're not able to do that. Hey, that's not in the budget for us, but we'd love to sit down and help you create a budget and help you avoid needing money for bills next month and the month after, because we're seeing this pattern and we love you. And so it's not out of a place of, you know, you're better than them. It's out of a place of love, actually. And if they never feel the consequence, then they're never going to change the behavior. So you're not being cruel by stopping. You're actually letting the reality of their life do the teaching that you can't.
6: Yeah.
5: And that's the hard thing to do with family, people that you love.
6: Yes.
5: And then they feel a certain way about you, and they go, wow, Al's so stingy.
7: Well, this is the part of money. This is the part of money that is emotional, which is it all has to do with the way we were brought up. If you were brought up in a way that, you know, everybody just kind of, it's a pot of money and you just kind of, throughout the family, mom gives to dad, brother gives to mom and dad, grandma, you know, and everybody just kind of reaches in. That's very different from probably the way that you grew up with money emotionally. And that's why the two of you, you and your husband, need to kind of sit down and have a meeting of the minds there, because it's not necessarily that one is wrong or right. It's just your values and how you view it, because, you know, some people might argue, hey, if the money doesn't bother you and you can do it, do it. Some people might argue that. I would disagree with that, but it's just it's from a value standpoint.
6: Got it. That makes sense. Not to rain on y'all's parade, but we did buy them budgeting books for Christmas two years ago.
7: Was it every dollar?
6: No, it was a different one, but maybe we'll have to throw it.
5: It's collecting
6: dust.
7: That's why it didn't work.
6: To be fair, I don't even know if they read it.
7: Well, we'll give you every dollar because that's the one that'll actually work. And we'll also give you total money makeover. George, what about breaking free from broke?
5: Let's throw that one in there.
7: Yeah, and I'll give you mine also, what no one tells you about.
5: Kit and caboodle. Me. Well, there you go. So that the key pieces here are guilt-based giving is not generosity and enabling isn't love. And the sooner you can understand that and put the boundary up in love, the better your life is going to be, the better your marriage is going to be.
0: If you want to win with money in 2026, you can't keep living normal. Normal's broke. 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
10: From ABC News, I'm Dave Packard. There was a meeting in the Situation Room today, but when it was over, President Trump had no announcement about a possible deal with Iran.
11: President Trump saying Iran must allow the U.S. to remove Iran's highly enriched uranium. But Iran says their nuclear program, the key issue at the center of this conflict, is not a part of these negotiations. Iran also insisting the U.S. release $12 billion in frozen Iranian assets. But the president saying no money will be exchanged until further notice. An Iranian spokesman saying message exchanges are continuing, but no final agreement has been reached.
12: ABC's Mary Bruce. President Trump's so-called weaponization fund that would compensate those who've supposedly been persecuted by the Biden administration, blocked today by a federal judge. More from ABC's Catherine Falders.
13: Does the Department of Justice appeal this ruling? We'll have to see what they do there. But the reality is that anything that was happening in terms of the commission and getting this fund up and running is, at least for now, halted. So no payments can go out and it can't really be created, if you will.
12: Former Attorney General Pam Bondi appearing in a closed-door interview with members of the House Oversight Committee, ranking member Robert Garcia.
14: She refused to answer any questions about President Trump. In fact, she said that she would not speak or respond to any questions that had anything to do with President Trump.
12: This is Bondi faced questions over her handling of the release of the Epstein files. Another victim has been recovered from the chemical tank rupture at the site of a paper mill facility in Washington state. Two workers remain unaccounted for, and it's believed 11 were killed in the disaster. A Latvian mountaineering group announcing that three climbers on Alaska's Mount McKinley who fell near a treacherous pass on North America's tallest peak have died. A fourth climber was rescued. And on Wall Street, the Dow closed the week ending up 363 points. 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
15: Here's the official forecast. A flood watch in effect through 2 p.m. tomorrow. Showers likely tonight. A chance of thunderstorms at a low of 67. Showers and thunderstorms continue tomorrow with a high of 83. More rain and thunderstorms into Saturday night with a low of 65. Partly sunny on Sunday. A chance of afternoon showers and thunderstorms. 79 the expected high. Sunday night, showers, thunderstorms, and our low 63 degrees. 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

0: Welcome back to the Ramsey Show in the Fairwinds Credit Union Studio. I'm George Camel here with Jade Warshaw. 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Danny is up next in Orlando, Florida. Danny, how can we help today?
1: Hi, thank you guys for taking my call.
0: Sure.
1: So a little background. Me and my husband have been married for about a year and a half. He immigrated here from Peru. He's been here for about 5 years now. He has a high possibility of being deported before our family case is approved.
0: Oh, wow.
1: So that decision will be made in December. So we still have about $15,000 in credit card debt that we were working on paying off. But my question is, should we just keep to paying minimum payments and try and stack cash in this time since of the, you know, I don't know, if he's deported, it'll be like 2 to 5 years before he'll be able to come back.
0: Oh, my goodness.
1: So I'll be going with him, of course.
2: Right.
0: That was going to be my ask. And what are the financial implications if this does happen? Like, come December, let's say he is deported, you go with him. How much money is this going to cost you guys? And what will your new life be like?
1: It depends. He could be detained for a couple months before he's deported, and then it's kind of up to the government as to where they'll deport him to. Then we may have to pay for him for a flight to a new place that's a little safer for him. He's thinking about going to Spain. He has a buddy that lives there that could help him out with starting his life there.
0: And you're just going to follow him wherever he goes?
1: I would plan. Absolutely.
0: Okay. What are you guys doing for work?
1: That's my husband. Right now, we both manage a kitchen. I make about $26 an hour, and he makes $23 an hour. And then we also have a bunch of side jobs. So we're bringing in about $8,000 a month.
2: $8,000 a month. Okay. And are you renters? Do you have a house? Tell us about any assets you have.
1: We have two paid-off vehicles, one that has a loan on it, but it's not upside down. It's a wash if we sell it. So we have three vehicles. We're selling the one with debt on it to get that monthly payment out. We have monthly bills of about $1,000 in lawyer fees. And then the rest of our expenses are about $3,000 a month. So we'd be able to save a decent amount of money. But paying off all that credit card debt, I think, I'm not sure if it would be wise to do that. Given we might need it.
2: I'm calling
1: future.
2: This storm mode for you guys because it's a storm and you know what's coming. And so I would treat it that way, just like we would if there was a baby coming or if you knew you were being laid off, that sort of thing. Did you say that you're renting?
1: Yes.
2: Okay, you are renting. Okay, so if you were to go, let's pick Spain. If you were to go to Spain, I'm guessing you would sell the remainder two cars.
1: Mm-hmm.
2: And how much would that give you?
1: About $7,500 for both of them.
2: Okay, that'd give you another $7,500. And then if you were to stop, just pay minimum payments and stop debt snowballing, how much would you have saved by December to add to the
1: $7,500? To get out of the apartment, it's $3,000. We'd be breaking our lease.
2: Okay.
1: And then after that, we could probably save up about $15,000.
2: Another $15,000. Okay. What I would start doing is to try to, and I know that you don't know, you mentioned Spain, so I would just start there. I would just start gathering as much information as I can. I'd look at where his buddy lives in Spain. What's the cost of living over there? What's it cost to get a two-room apartment or a one-room apartment? What type of job opportunities are transferable that you do here that you could do there? And I do the same thing for Peru, where whatever area of Peru his family is from, right? And just start to get as much knowledge and information as you can. I think that's going to give you more peace.
1: Yeah.
2: More absolutely. Money, more information will give more peace.
1: Absolutely. So it is wise to stop paying on just make minimums on the credit cards.
0: Yeah. And if this doesn't happen in December, okay. Well, now you have a pile of money. Just knock out those credit cards instantly.
1: Okay.
2: But awesome. If you can approach this with like $25,000 in your pocket, I think that's going to feel really, really good. And to kind of have a checklist of here's what we're going to do. We're

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1: During international travel, and what kind of advice you guys can give me that I can pass along to her?
2: I love that. That sounds like an adventure for her. Well, I mean, I can tell you what I did. My husband and I worked on cruise ships and went to over 92 countries, and I had a debit card, and a lot of times I would call them ahead of time and let them know, I'll be out of the country, here's where I'll be visiting. So my card would work in those different locations. I never had an issue with them thinking it was fraud, but also because I was traveling, they knew to be aware that there could be fraud. And I had all the same protections.
3: And another key point here is international fees, and you can avoid that. Our friends at Fairwinds, actually, they created a smart bundle for our fans that includes a Fairwinds debit card. And after watching my video that I did on this topic, they said, hey, let's get rid of international transaction fees all of our users. So she can open up a Fairwinds account and sort of use that as her, you know, international spending money and keep her home bank account separate and just sort of fund it with how much she needs each month from that. And that'll help protect her, you know, sort of OG account as well. So that could be a great move for her. And on top of that, they will even waive $10 a month in ATM fees if you're international. So a lot of cool features there. Not intentionally a plug for Fairwinds. It happens to be the thing that came to mind of how to solve this. And for online purchases, there's a great one called privacy.com that allows you to create virtual debit card numbers. So that's another solution if she's making purchases abroad online. They even can do a physical card as well. But I think Fairwinds would do the trick right now for her. And I'm less worried about fraud now with things like Apple Pay.
2: Yes.
3: And I try to use the local currency instead of converting, because that'll actually cost you more to convert to USD. But, you know, do the research. Nowadays, it's easier with a smartphone.
2: That's right.
3: There's an app for everything.
2: Yes, that's right.

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3: ...of debt for you so far.
4: Right.
3: How much more is there to go?
4: Well, all I have is a car and a home loan. That's the only other debt that I have.
5: Do you guys live in your home?
4: We don't live together.
5: Okay.
4: We maintain separate households. We've been together for about 3 years. He's widowed.
5: Widowed. Any kids?
4: We both have kids that are all college age.
5: Okay. How old are you guys?
4: In our 50s.
5: Okay.
4: He's retired. He retired young.
5: Okay.
4: He and his late wife did everything right financially, and I'm divorced, and so that kind of messed up my financial situation. But
5: are
4: I'm
5: you
4: going to
5: marry him? I'm just getting cut into the chase.
4: We've both decided we don't want to remarry, but we've found, you know, we're committed to each other.
3: So you'll continue to live in separate households and hopefully be together forever. In separate households?
4: I don't know. We're still figuring that out.
5: I'm going to tell you, Jenna, I think this question is more about you than it is about him. Because if you said to me, this is the one. Like, I think we're getting married. I want to be with him. And I think it's happening. I think he's going to pop the question. I would feel less of the way I feel right now, which is I don't think you need to be accepting these gifts from somebody that you don't think that you're going to be on the long haul with. $50,000 is a lot of money.
4: Well, I think we're going to be in the long haul. We just don't necessarily want to get married. I was in a very abusive marriage.
5: True that.
4: He had a very long, happy marriage. But
5: true that. Just, but you and I both know long haul doesn't exist without commitment. True. And I didn't hear it. It's like, it could be like, I care for him. I love him, but I don't know. It was more like that. Is fair enough.
4: I don't feel that way, but I can see how it comes across that way.
5: That's my only thing. I don't hear me, because this is on all the radio and all the YouTubes and all the podcast. I think you're a great person. I don't think that you're in any way trying to like scam this guy or
3: anything.
5: You're
3: not
5: like that.
3: Doing anything wrong. It's on his volition if he wants to spend his money how he so chooses. He could give 50 grand to a charitable organization or gamble in Vegas. It's his money. Right. He's choosing to help somebody that he loves, which is a very noble thing. Right. We can all agree on that.
5: I just don't know that I would accept such a gift if there wasn't a full commitment there, because this is the type of thing that could breed resentment later, I think.
4: Mm-hmm. Right.
3: Couldn't this hang over your head of, hey, I paid off 70 grand of your debt and this is how you, could that happen one day?
4: I don't see that happening with him, because he also pays for, we go on a lot of vacations and he pays for everything. He doesn't let me pay for much of anything. He has done well, and he...
3: Yeah, is he independently wealthy? Figured, like, he's obviously retired. He has a huge nest egg. If he's just willy-nilly paying off debts like this, it sounds like he's doing very well. He's a multimillionaire, is my guess.
4: Well, yes.
5: Okay.
4: We're very open about the financial situation, and it's very lopsided.
5: What's his... Give me an estimate. What's his net worth versus your net worth?
4: He is in the double digit millions.
5: Okay.
4: And I'm in the less than half a million.
5: Okay. For you and your placement in this relationship, I love the idea. I'm not saying that you need to go back and pay him back the 50,000. I'm not necessarily saying that, but I don't want you to let him pay your car off. I want you to do that.
4: Okay.
5: I want you from this, if you take on debt, because you have said, hey, we're separate. We live in separate places. We have separate finances and many, you're dating. Like you guys have maintained your boundaries. I actually love that for you. Since you're doing that, I would do that in this area as well. No, it's my debt. I want to pay it. I think that allows you to maintain a certain amount of independence. And I think it allows you to keep the if this were a marriage, it'd be different, but it's not. So it allows you to keep the balance of power right where it should be, which is there. No one can say that this guy is taking care of me, that I'm mooching off of him, that I'm living off of him.

0: And I think you're a nice lady too. And you're like, this is great. I think it's probably really great. I don't sense anything that's off here. I just, if I were
1: it's
0: in
1: not
0: your
1: a bad,
0: shoes,
1: bad yeah, problem to have.
0: It's not. It's not. But yeah. I listen, I'll take it a step further. I hope you guys do commit. Like, I hope that you guys find the trust that you need and find the healing that you both need, because you both have been through it. I mean, you said he's a widower and you've been through an abusive time. Healing would have to take place in major ways, I think, for both of you to get there. But man, if you can, it's such a beautiful thing.
2: Yeah, marriage is not the villain here. And I know it feels that way because of your past experience, but being married to this guy is going to be light years different than your last one, right?
1: Right.
2: I can already see that based on the way he's treating you and his generosity. So it's not that we're like, you better get married or else, Jenna.
0: No.
2: I just think it adds a different level of commitment. It adds a layer of protection on his part, even though he doesn't really need it financially. But the question to ask yourself is this. Is this help accelerating your own independence, or is it replacing it? That's the part that worries us more than anything. Because what if one day you guys break up, and now you were kind of needing him for his income and the lifestyle, and now you don't have that. You don't have your own retirement. So there's also some protections you don't have. In that regard.
1: Right.
0: George makes a good point, and I'll go further on that point, which is I love that the separation that you guys have created, because that's just what I think is a normal dating separation, and I think that that's good. But I think if you tie your finances up too much in the way of, letting him pay major debts, there could develop, let's say in the future, you're starting to notice some things that you're like, man, I don't know if this guy's the one. When he's done so much for you, it could make you feel like you need to stay with him longer than maybe you would have if these things hadn't been done for you. Does that make sense? Like, it could just create a cloudy vision there that I wouldn't want for you. But I don't see that happening. I think it's going to be all good, but I just want to throw that out there for you.
1: Mm-hmm.
2: What is your income right now?
1: From my primary job, I make about $150, and then I get some of my ex-husband's pension, which all goes toward my retirement, and then I have a side gig.
0: Yeah, oh, so
2: great.
0: You're good.
2: Great
0: income. You got money. You've got your own thing.
2: You can pay
0: over
2: off
0: here.
2: This car in a couple of months. It sounds like. What's left on the loan?
1: Right now about $40.
2: Okay, so if you took, let's say, $4,000-$5,000 a month, you could be done with this in 8 to 10 months.
1: Potentially, yeah.
2: See, there's my question.
0: Like, I'm not putting that much on it, George.
2: If this was only on you, there's no urgency here. You're not changing any behavior that got us here. Well, we went out and bought a $50,000-$60,000 car, and that's the part. I want you to be good on your own, to where you don't need him.
1: Right.
2: And I think it's going to change Jenna. If she pays off her own car loan, she's going to drive that thing differently than if generous boyfriend swooped in to pay it off. Now she's going car shopping again, going, whoo, what other debt can we get in?
0: Mm-hmm,
2: let's play this game. This is fun. So I'm wishing you guys the best. I hope you have a long, wonderful life together. And yes, I hope you get married. Selfishly.

0: I've been doing this show for over 30 years, and some of the saddest calls I have taken are from situations that are completely preventable.
1: Yeah, and what's so hard is I feel like one of those, especially the ones that I'm like, oh, it's terrible, are people that call in and their spouse has passed away suddenly and they don't have life insurance. When you have to think through, how am I going to pay my bills?
0: How am I going to eat next week?
1: Yeah, the middle of all that grief, like it's terrible. And so life insurance is the one thing, especially as a mom with three little kids, that I'm like so big on for people to get because it's inexpensive. 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
0: And it doesn't cost much because Xander shops among a gazillion different companies. 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It costs a stinking pizza. 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
8: 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Katie, what's going on?
9: Hi. So I had a question. I am getting about $75,000 workers' comp settlement, and my parents want me to save all of it for a down payment on a house, and I was wondering if it's valid to take $5,000 or $10,000 of that and spend it on my wedding for next year.
1: Oh, okay. Okay.
8: What happened with the workers' comp situation?
9: I got injured, and I ended up getting an attorney and turned into this.
8: Wow.
9: So, yeah.
8: Are you okay now? Are there any kind of ongoing health
9: concerns? I'm getting better. Yeah. I have good private insurance. So, but I'm slowly getting better now. I'm just doing a lot of different treatments.
1: And wow. You'll be able to work as you once did?
9: Yes, correct.
8: Okay.
9: I start nursing school in the fall, actually.
1: Okay. Cool. So you're getting married. Are your parents helping fund the wedding at all, or it's just you and your fiance fitting the bill?
9: So it's a little bit of both. So his parents are pitching in a little bit, mine are pitching in a little bit, and then we're also going to have to pay a little bit on our own.
1: What's the total budget?
9: I think we're looking at about $15,000, and I'm thinking we're going to be splitting it three ways.
1: Okay.
8: 15, you said?
9: Yes.
8: Okay. So you guys collectively as a couple would owe $5,000.
9: Yes.
1: Okay. And you want to take $5,000 of the $75,000 and that be your cut?
9: Yes, correct.
1: I mean, I don't see why not. Is there anything else to the equation we need to know about? Do you have a bunch of debt laying around anywhere? It doesn't sound like you do.
9: No, we have no debt. We have paid off vehicles, and we currently are living in a trailer on my future in-laws' property.
1: Okay.
9: To save money. I have my bachelor's degree, but I don't have any student loans. I have all of it paid off.
1: How are you paying for nursing school?
9: It's only about $5,000 because it's through a community college, so my parents are offering to pay for it.
1: They're paying
8: wow.
1: for that. I mean, I think $5,000 of the $75,000 is a reasonable amount. I think the $15,000 wedding in full is a reasonable
8: amount.
1: I'm
8: honestly impressed you can do a wedding for that number in today's America.
1: I agree.
9: Yeah, definitely. And I guess my second part to this question is what to do with the rest of the money to help it grow over time until I'm ready to buy a house.
8: Yeah, how far away is that purchase, you think? Is it a year, 2 years, 5 years?
9: About 5 years.
10: 5 years.
11: I'm 21 right now.
1: The magic number.
8: Ding, ding, ding. So the way we look at this is 5 years is a long-term decision, and so you could invest this money. You could invest it in like a brokerage account, non-retirement, put it in some index funds and let it ride. And hopefully in 5 years, the reason 5 years is sort of this magic number is because over 5 years, you're likely to see some gain in that investment account versus a shorter time period, like 2 to 3 years. You could see some market dips and you go to pull out that money and it's a smaller amount than you even put in. Mm-hmm. That's not the ideal scenario. So if that worries you at all, a high yield savings account is still a great option. You can make over 3%. Okay. You know, you can jump onto fairwinds.org/Ramsey and open one with the smart bundle. And that'll at least help your money grow and not get eaten up by inflation sitting in a checking account.
12: Yeah. Would you invest it or would you hold it, your temperament?
8: If I knew it was 5 years and I'm not going to get a little, you know, doom scrolling on Zillow and go, oh, really 3 years, then I would be comfortable investing it. And you can always contact a SmartVestor Pro on our website to help you invest that wisely. But otherwise, a high-yield savings account, no one's going to be mad at you if you do that.
12: Nope.
11: Okay. All right. Sounds good. Well, thank you guys so much.
8: Yeah. Good luck with everything. It's a lot of life change.
12: That is a lot.
8: Nursing school, getting married, trying to buy a house, especially at 21.
12: Yeah.
8: So much life left to live.
1: Babies, I tell
8: you. Don't you wish you could go back and be 21 and debt-free? Ugh.
12: If I was 21 and debt-free, I wouldn't know how to act. I don't even think I would know how to
8: I don't think function. I can stay that way at 21 with my prefrontal cortex. I'm like, I gotta go get some debt. I'm itching for some debt.
12: Listen, I think I needed to learn my lesson. Maybe it was good that I had a lot of
8: Some of us
12: debt.
8: Need to touch the hot stuff.
12: Yeah, that's right.
8: All right.
12: Oh, boy.
8: Mike is in Portland up next. What's going on, Mike?
13: Hi. Thank you for taking my call. I've got two questions. One is much more minor than the other one. So I'm going to lay down the sort of groundwork here. So I'm 29 years old. I am a nurse and I make pretty good money. I currently make about $250 a year.
8: Whoa.
13: As a nurse.
8: How?
12: Travel?
13: I do, no. So luckily, on the West Coast, I'm from Florida, and we make crap money there. And we get paid a whole lot more here on the West Coast. That's one of the reasons I came out here. Mm-hmm. And I do work a good amount of overtime as well. So this isn't just me working.
8: Is this a specific type of nursing?
13: No, I'm just a nurse in the hospital. Every nurse in my hospital could make that much if they work.
8: I mean, that's like doctor money. I'm just impressed.
12: Way to go.
13: Well, see, that's actually part of the problem. I mean, it's a good problem to have, sure, but this is the reason I'm calling, because I like being a nurse. It's great. But I don't want to do this forever. I do want to do more down the line. So, I also have, I've been here for about a year and a half and I've got just a little bit over $200K invested in my brokerage account. Mm-hmm. And it's been going well. And really I went into nursing because I wanted to do something else down the line initially. It's basically something you can go back to school for, and you essentially you work in anesthesia. Those guys make much more money than even the $250 I make. Mm-hmm. It's closer to like $350, $375.
12: Uh-huh.
13: But it's a 3-year school to go to, and most of those schools will either make you sign a contract saying you cannot work during that time. And even if they don't make you sign a contract, you can't really work in that time.
8: It's so intense.
13: You're so busy. It's pretty intense. Yeah, okay. You're really not going to be able to work very much. So initially when I worked in Florida, I was going to make about $60K a year. So that was a pretty easy thing to pass up for 3 years to go to school and make a whole lot more money.
12: Right,
13: but now it's so much more. So
8: to give up all this income.
12: What would you be earning if you got the degree after 3 years?
13: So pretty reasonably, anywhere between $350 and $375, that would be pretty reasonable.
8: And what's this program cost?
13: So that's the other thing. The cost of the program usually about $130 to $160, depending on the school. But you also have to live, right? So
12: right.
13: You also, most people have to take loans out. It's very similar to medical school because most people go to medical school. They don't have a significant amount of money to even to live off of.
12: Yeah. Well, you've got the money invested to pay for the cost of the education, but you're not quite The problem would be, what would you live off of for 3 years?
10: How much do you need to live for a year if you were just acting like a broke college student while you're in this program?
13: So I pretty much live like that now. I invest my money very, very aggressively. Probably maybe like $3,000 a month.
10: So you could live off, like, let's say, $50,000 a year. You could live.
13: Oh, for sure.
12: So okay. You need $150,000
10: plus the amount for the program, yeah. Which is $300,000. You currently have $200,000. Here's a game plan. I would just work for another 6 to 12 months and save up another $100,000, and then you've got a nice little parachute to not work for 3 years and cash flow this entire program, and you will likely be the only person to graduate from that program completely debt-free.
13: So here's the other option. I think that is one of the options I was thinking about. But the other option I thought about is, why not just keep doing what I'm doing? And what I mean by that is, if I were to keep doing what I'm doing for about another 5 years, I would reasonably, assuming the market goes okay, I invest in very, very, like, very safe.
10: We got 5 seconds, Mike.
12: Spit it out.
10: You want to retire early? What?
13: No, I don't want to retire early. I would just like to work for 5 more years and have about $1 million invested. And then instead of going the anesthesia route, just go be a nurse practitioner.
10: Yeah. My brother does that. That's a great field as well. I think either way, you're good. Follow your heart here. Do what you feel is right.
12: Hey, what's up, guys? It's Jade. Summer spending adds up really fast. 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
12: Show and prove. I'd be like, show me that you agree with this sentiment by starting to pay off some of this debt on your own, fiance.
10: Yeah, not being aligned on your values around money is one of the biggest red flags.
12: It's a red flag. Big flag.
10: You've got to get that part dialed in before you get married.
12: Yeah, the fact that she seems flippant about it specifically is what would give me a little bit of pause here.
10: Which, can we be honest, most people who went to medical school and went $500,000 into debt are flippant because either they're in denial or it's monopoly money to them. Because they're like, well, it'll just take me a lifetime to pay this off.
12: Yeah, I have a couple of questions. I wish you'd called in, Travis, because I want to know, when is she graduating? And I want to know how much time and when you're getting married so I can understand the time frame. What I think needs to happen is as much as she can begin starting to pay these off now while she's working, and then once, I don't know the timeline.
10: Yeah, she's graduating. We don't know when. We don't know when she'll have a job, what residency looks like, all of that. So this could be a long journey before she's making real money.
12: Mm-hmm.
10: And so if they're married, it's Travis's problem.
12: That's
10: now.
12: Right.
10: So he's worried, understandably, about taking on $500,000 of debt.
12: And if she's not on board with him going, you know, full force paying,
10: if she's
12: it off,
10: minimum
12: it's
10: payments,
12: problem.
10: And he's like, we got to clean this up before we get a house. Well, there's going to be a lot of fights.
12: They got to have this conversation. This is a conversation that you're not going to want to have, but you need to have. And you have to have the conversation and not try to manipulate the outcome for it to be what you want simply because you think you want to marry this person. You need to go where the facts lead, my friend.
10: Yeah. And I would get to the bottom of why she's flipping about it and do it calmly. Mm-hmm. You don't need to be, you know, defensive and instigating and yelling, but just say, hey, I want to know, why are you so cavalier and nonchalant about this? Like, this is a lot of money.
12: Yeah.
10: And you might need to help show her that with some math and what a monthly budget would look like trying to pay off $500,000 in student loans.
12: Mm-hmm.
10: And she's going to go, oh, I'm making 60 in residency for 5 years. This is going to be a tight life.
12: Yeah.
10: And it's going to delay our ability to buy a home and go on vacations and upgrade the cars and all the things you want to do once you're married.
12: That's true.
10: So if you guys can at least get on the same page of, here's the game plan once we're married, here's how we're going to attack this debt, then I would move forward. But I would not wait until you're married to have that discussion.
12: I would not. And I want to, let's talk about this for a tad bit longer because I think this is important. So if you're dating someone and you want to start having conversations about money, the first thing you're just trying to learn is what their philosophy is around debt and spending. And I think the best way to do that is to simply float a question out there and listen for the response. Don't start by saying your point of view, because I think a lot of times if you're out with somebody, you like them, you think there's a future. If you have a sense of what they believe, sometimes you can kind of veer your answer towards theirs.
10: There's a little bit of fake it till you make it.
12: A little bit. Yeah. And you don't, and with this subject, you don't want that. So it would be as simple as me being like, so George, you know, so we've never talked about this before. Like, what's your philosophy on money? Like, what do you think about money? And you're just quiet and you just listen. Really? What do you think about debt? Debt is fascinating to me. What do you think about it? And if he's like, well, you know, if you leverage it the right way, you know, learn. And I would, that night, I would just, everything would be like, oh, that's so cool. Huh? You know, does he ask you the question back?
10: Does she shut down when you bring it up?
12: Yes.
10: Now it's something we got to dig into.
12: Yes.
10: What's behind that?
12: What's
10: and it might be
12: that?
10: Something from her childhood or how her parents handled money. Who knows? Shame, mm-hmm. guilt, baggage. But you got to deal with this stuff before you put that ring on it.
12: Yeah, there's got to be like three levels that you got to get to. Number one is just you learning. Number two is, are they asking you? Are they interested in your opinions on the matter? And number three, maybe they shut down the first few times, but if you go in there for a third try, is it still lock and key, or are you able to see a little bit more light every time you ask? Because if you are, that's a good sign.
10: Yeah. And the bad stuff is just going to be amplified once you're married.
12: Yes.
10: Once you can really let your hair down.
12: Yeah, it doesn't get easier simply because there's a ring on your finger.
10: Yeah.
12: Please.
10: Good luck, Travis. Wish you the best. Terry is in Boise up next. What's going on, Terry?
16: Hi. Hey. I am calling to get you guys' opinion about what constitutes a valid emergency to go into safety funds.
10: Ooh. Do you guys disagree on this?
16: Vehemently.
10: Oh, wow. What do you think constitutes as a financial emergency?
16: Things like, I've been on a long-term job search, and so that's adding to my wife's stress about money. That in and of itself is kind of an emergency, which is I've tried to include in the conversation. Her take-home pay is about $3,800 a month, and we have been using every dollar and been living on a very declared budget. And so when things like, holes in the shoes prescription contacts for our kids or mm-hmm. a dentist or car repair, more like kind of preventative maintenance,
12: yeah,
16: car care a lot of times.
12: She thinks that's an emergency.
16: They put us over the $3,800. And I actually even know pretty much the exact amount that we should be supplementing the monthly income by about $300-ish because of how responsible we're being. She is just very fearful of the savings going away because the job search has taken so long.
10: Are you guys living off of savings because of you not having income?
16: No, we're living off of her income.
10: So, okay.
16: The take-home pay.
10: How much is in savings?
16: $40,000.
10: Oh, wow.
16: Which is about, yeah.
10: And you guys don't have any debt?
16: None. No, we just finished... We went back to Financial Peace University through our church mm-hmm. Last year to get rid of medical bills and tax issues that I had from my company that has closed.
10: Okay. Way to go. Well, you guys are in a better financial position than you think, especially once you get some income in the door. How long have you been going without income on your side?
16: Almost a year.
10: Okay, what?
12: That feels too long. Terry.
10: Zero income, zero work, zero side gigs?
16: I have been applied to everything. So I'm a sales engineer in industrial automation. There's not a lot of that here. A lot of the jobs that I've applied for, like at the nurseries or just kind of like retail jobs, they kind of don't understand what I'm doing there. They've actually made comments about like this job's for high schoolers kind of thing.
12: Sure.
16: That's
12: okay.
16: So long.
12: That's okay if they make those comments.
16: No, I told them I'm in the middle of a career change. It's fine. It's been confusing. It's been a little rough.
10: Because you're saying $300 would solve this per month.
16: Yes. Yeah. And we have the budget history to show that.
10: So $4,100 is really what it should be. If she's taking home 38, she needs to be taking home 41, or you guys need to be creating that level to cover all the bills. And so I'll say this. Here's what constitutes an emergency. Is it unexpected? Is it urgent? Is it necessary? If it's not those things, then we know, all right, this really was just poor planning. Let's add a sinking fund line item in the budget for car maintenance, for contact lenses, because we know that's going to come up every few months. That will solve a lot of these problems. But
12: Terry,
10: I think she's really stressed
12: because
10: you haven't had a job in a year.
12: Any job. Any job. All the jobs. Make a job.
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20: From ABC News, I'm Dave Packer. For now, no one can get paid from a controversial pool of money launched by the Justice Department last week.
21: A federal judge in Virginia on Friday ordered a temporary freeze on any payments from the Trump administration out of the $1.8 billion so-called anti-weaponization fund, as the judge considers arguments in a lawsuit brought by a former January 6 prosecutor to block the fund permanently. The order from District Judge Leonie Brinkema specifically bars the administration, quote, from taking any further action pursuant to the creation or operation of the anti-weaponization fund.
20: ABC's Alex Mallon. The lead prosecutor in the federal case against former FBI Director James Comey, stemming from him posting seashells online, which the department claims was a threat against President Trump, withdrawing from the case, replaced by another prosecutor, no explanation from the Justice Department. There is a meeting in the Situation Room today about a possible ceasefire extension with Iran, but President Trump has yet to announce any decision. ABC's Ian Pannell is in Tel Aviv.
22: We've seen this process really not just over the last few days, but the last few weeks of slowly inching towards some kind of interim agreement to extend the ceasefire and possibly lift some of the restrictions in the Strait of Hormuz. But some of those key sticking points, like Iran's nuclear program, remain. That was one of the reasons stated for going to war in the first place.
20: Another victim pulled from the chemical tank rupture at a Washington State paper mill.
23: Our entry crew have recovered a seventh individual from the scene.
20: Longview Fire Chief Brad Hanning, it's believed 11 workers were killed in the disaster. Questions surround a deadly apartment complex explosion and fire in Dallas. Fire crews were responding to a gas leak in the building when it blew. Chief Justin Ball of Dallas Fire Rescue.
24: They were setting up to evacuate, and when they show up on the scene, they don't know what to expect. I mean, they get gas leak, but there's gas leaks all over the city at any given time.
20: Three people died in the explosion. 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
25: Here's the official forecast. A flood watch in effect through 2 p.m. tomorrow. Showers likely tonight. A chance of thunderstorms and a low of 67. Showers and thunderstorms continue tomorrow with a high of 83. More rain and thunderstorms into Saturday night with a low of 65. Partly sunny on Sunday. A chance of afternoon showers and thunderstorms. 79 the expected high. Sunday night, showers, thunderstorms, and our low 63 degrees. 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
26: Oh, Memorandum of Understanding?
9: Correct.
26: Senior?
9: Correct.
26: All right. All right, great.
9: And it is Friday, yay, Fry-yay. There it is. That's how I say it. It's Fry-yay. And today we're toiling under the title of the show.
26: Hey, where'd you get all those gold bars, Dave?
9: Or GLP-1's a wonder drug?
26: Wow. A lot of interesting medical news on those drugs. I mean, ooh, craziness.
9: Yeah, I want to hear the details on the GLPs. Definitely. We did the gold bar story yesterday. We can follow up on that. Today, if you have not heard it, it's quite extraordinary. The CIA officer, the main thing is he lied to an extent you can't imagine on his resume, and the CIA went ahead and hired him and gave him the highest security clearance you can get in the country.
26: And I believe I will speak for myself. I missed the heffalump in the room.
9: Okay.
26: We were asking with jaws agape and eyes wide, how could he get away with all those lies and all that thievery and blah, blah, blah over, you know, a course of years? The answer is obvious. He had help. There was a cover-up. The people who were supposed to be checking at some point in the chain were not checking. They were covering for him.
9: You think?
26: Well, it's
9: not known per se, but
26: that's worse.
9: I've heard people who've been in the CIA be like, they practically crawl up your hind end doing these background checks. This one gal who was not even as high as this guy, she said, not only did they go to my college to make sure I took all the classes I said I didn't, blah, blah, blah, they went to my sorority. They talked to my sorority sisters. She said, it's incredibly unpleasant and thorough. It's impossible this guy just skated through. She can't believe it.
26: Wow, I wonder why then. So this guy claimed he was a Navy test pilot. He's never flown a plane in his life. He claimed he ran some sort of school for pilots with 140 people beneath him. And I mean, just all kinds of stuff he claimed and didn't do any of it. How did none of those things get checked? Bunch of degrees from different colleges and stuff like that?
9: Yeah, it's either breathtaking incompetence that ought to be dealt with in the severest fashion, or it's breathtaking malfeasance, dot, dot, dot, same thing.
26: Boy, I think the incompetence would be less of a problem than people are willing to cover their asses like that when they realize a mistake. That's a bad culture.
9: Or they were in on the thievery. That's what I'm saying.
26: Oh,
9: somebody in a key spot was in on the... I mean, this guy had 303 gold bars worth, at current prices anyway, over $40 million.
26: Yeah, we left out that part.
9: If it takes cutting a compatriot in to get that done, I'll cut him in.
26: And by the way, he did this like a few months ago. This was back in November of 25, just a few months ago. But he claimed, hey, I was doing a lot of overseas work, and I need some sort of compensation for that, and I got to deal with all kinds of people in other countries, and I need to be able to
9: buy off
26: them.
9: A warlord, and you know he's not going to come cheap, so I need another $5 million worth of gold bars. Gee, Dave, all right, well, keep up the good work. Here are your gold bars. They said at the CIA, this is not a grocery store in suburbia. That a guy's stealing melons? This is the freaking CIA. Good Lord. Something hairy is going on here. You know, the more I think about it, the harder it is to accept the idea that, oh, it was one dishonest fellow who got away with some lies, and evidently they forgot to check his background for high positions in the CIA. Man, you're asking me to swallow a lot right there.
26: Well, back to where we were yesterday, though. How many people will lose their job? If anybody does, I'll be surprised. And if you hear that somebody did lose their job, what actually happened was they either got reassigned,
9: right,
26: which is not losing your job, right, or they retired early with their full pension. That's what happens in these situations.
9: Right. And I'll fill in the rest of the blanks for you. We have announced a full inquiry.
26: Right.
9: We will be producing a report in the next 1 to 7 years. And it will absolutely address the deficiencies. Blah,
26: and
9: blah, blah, blah.
26: The idiots at ABC News and everywhere else will say things like, and has been removed from his position in a stern voice, like, well, we just showed that guy.
9: Right.
26: Which means he just moved to a different department and still works there.
9: Man, when I got like $25 million in gold bars, you're never going to see me again.
26: Well, and the funniest part is that we pointed out yesterday, he was like going after back vacation pay that he says he got cheated out of. Like he worked overtime and didn't get his time and a half or something.
9: Well, that's the crazy part. Yeah, actually, he was out of the reserves and was claiming he was still in and deserved his vacation pay. And, like, not expecting anybody to say, dude, I got your discharge papers in front of me. It was 7 years ago.
26: That's what makes it lean toward what we were talking about yesterday, that he's just one of those fruitcakes that gets a kick out.

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1: People, I feel like, know what they're talking about on stuff like this. Say we're close, so I don't know. They have better sources than what I'm looking at.
2: Yeah, my response would be we're close to a two-part agreement that's practically designed to let Iran cheat and drag its feet.
1: Well, if we do that, though, if we agree to that, though, then that's its own political problem and reality problem. Because then Trump has just given us a similar version to what Barack Obama did.
2: President Barack Trump or Donald J. Obama. That one's a little better. Yeah. Yeah.
1: Yeah, well, anyway, like I've been saying for days, I don't want to spend a lot of time criticizing something when we don't know what it is. So, I mean, Axios is reporting that Trump is watching to see how people react to the details that have come out about this and whether the people are, like, angry about it or not. And apparently he feels like if he's going to get spanked as a weakling, he's not going to sign on to it, but I don't think people are paying close enough attention. I mean, the way the media is presenting it, it's all about gas prices. And this would make gas cheaper again. So people are like, yeah, sign on to it. I don't care. Who cares? They get sanctions relief. They get a whole bunch of money. And they're still trying to get a nuclear bomb. All I know is my gas is going to get cheaper. So I think people will be in favor of it for bad reasons. Personally, that's my view.
2: Yeah, I would agree. And our media is unspeakably dumb. Yes.
1: Anyway, so that's that story. And then what's the other? Oh! Why did Jeff Bezos' rocket explode like that?
2: Oh, spectacular. Horrifying. A miracle. Nobody died.
1: Yeah, he had to check on the people and then announce everybody's accounted for. That was some fireball, if you haven't seen it. And there's like 1,000 different angles of it. First of all, it's such a giant fireball, it could be seen from miles and miles away. And any sort of camera posted anywhere caught it. Mm-hmm. Did you see the ones from the people at the restaurant?
2: No.
1: So there are people out on a deck at a restaurant. I don't know how far away they were, but it was giant, like if a nuclear explosion happened, it was giant.
2: Oh, yeah.
1: And so everybody's like, oh, my God. And everybody has their phones out because it's a giant fireball, like if you've seen the movie Oppenheimer.
2: Yeah.
1: and people are sitting on the deck at this restaurant like, what the hell could that be?
2: Oh, yeah. Yeah, I can imagine.
1: I don't know what I'd be thinking. I would be thinking maybe Russia hit us with a hypersonic missile, some sort of bombers. I don't know what I would be thinking, or maybe they were aware that Bezos was testing a rocket. I have no idea, but it's a crazy fireball. I mean, it wasn't like a transformer exploding or a truck blowing up or anything like that. It was like out of a movie.
2: I think the initial reaction.
1: Yeah, that's it right there, Michael. That's what it sounded like.
2: Like chemical plant or something like that. But anyway. A long, long time ago, I think it was an astronaut I heard being interviewed, described that...
1: Katy Perry?
2: It was Katy Perry. Yeah, that's right. Thank you for reminding me. I'd remembered that the astronaut was unusually large-breasted, but I couldn't come up with a name. Anyway, this astronaut talked about you're sitting on top of a bomb. And as I've mentioned before, but all of the energy of the bomb goes out the bottom, downward, which literally blasts you into space. Well, we saw yesterday what happens if the gigantic bomb just goes bomb.
1: It was an astronaut. I can't remember the name. I know the astronaut dated John Mayer.
3: I'm Katy Perry. Let's go to space.
2: Not Buzz Aldrin.
1: Buzz Aldrin did not date John Mayer.
2: Neil Armstrong.
1: Okay, we got to start the show officially. I'm Jack Armstrong. He's Joe Getty on this. It is Friday, May 29th. Last Friday of May, the year 2026, where Armstrong and Getty, we approve of this program.
2: Let's begin then officially, according to FCC rules and regs, blasting off at Mark.
4: Tough questions for the CIA after a former officer with top secret security clearance was accused of stashing $40 million in gold bars in his house and lying about his credentials for nearly two decades.
2: Two decades! What is your system there exactly, CIA?
1: The highest security clearance you can get in our nation.
2: Yeah.
1: And they didn't even check to see if he went to the colleges he claimed to go to, and he didn't.
2: Virtually everything on his resume was a lie. He probably lived next door to what he listed at his home as dress, just to see if he could get away with it.
1: Navy, I mean, this is

0: It's horrible.
1: Navy test pilot and you've never flown a plane? What? Yeah, more on that story later. We've got headlines on the way, clips of the week today. Lots of good stuff. Stay here.
2: Armstrong and Getty.
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1: I'll tell you what, though. You want to lose a couple of pounds fast? This rotavirus is the answer. Go out there and catch the rotavirus. Drop 2 pounds really quick.
3: Wow, yeah. Lick a surface in public near you. It's probably kicking around, yeah. A lot to get to today. Let's figure out who's reporting what. It's the lead story with Heather Myers. Heather.
9: Jack, Joe, good morning. Happy Friday. Let's find out how the networks are covering the news, starting with NBC News. Here's the headline. U.S. and Iranian negotiators reach deal, await final sign-off from top leaders. From Fox News, U.S. and Iran reach ceasefire extension deal pending Trump's final approval. And from the New York Times, bombs, bargains, and bluster. Trump's Iran approach sows confusion.
1: We'll talk more about that coming up. So you've been doing TV news your whole adult life, right?
9: Oh, yeah. 25 years.
1: You're really good at this. I can see
9: really?
1: How you made your living doing it. Yeah. Anyway, back to you.
9: Wow. Well, I'm going to come on
3: He's
9: the
3: never
9: show
3: said that
9: often.
3: To me. I've worked with him for 30-some years.
1: No, I've
3: this
1: never
3: the,
1: said
3: this
1: that
3: This is
1: to
3: a
1: you.
3: Hurtful moment.
1: And nobody's ever said it to me either.
9: This show's good for my self-esteem. Thanks, guys. From Reuters, Blue Origin rocket explodes on launch pad in a setback for bid to catch Musk's SpaceX.
1: Did you see the video? Or the videos? There's lots of them.
9: It looks AI almost.
1: Yeah, it does. It's so crazy.
9: Yeah, it's wild. From CBS News, former Attorney General Pam Bondi will testify before the House Oversight Committee on Friday about her handling of the Epstein files.
1: Oh, God, the Epstein files.
3: Please have mercy.
9: From Yahoo, Donald Trump's immigration push expands with a new bizarre aliens website. Have you guys seen it?
1: No.
3: No.
9: Whitehouse.gov/aliens.
1: And he means illegal aliens or like from spaceships?
9: Well, you would think if you looked at the website, they're talking about from space, but then it's not the aliens from space.
1: So it's like clickbait around a government website about illegal immigration. Okay.
9: Star Wars-esque.
3: But you get a chance to win a Trump watch if you click on it.
9: From CNN, Trump administration planning to potentially put the president's image on a commemorative $250 bill.
1: Wow. How is this going to be received? I feel like he's going to do more harm than good with this. Of course, it'd be pretty cool. You know, I can see why he'd want it for his ego.
3: Well, yeah, it's got to be approved by Congress, though. I don't see that happening anytime soon.
9: From NBC News, GLP-1 overdoses increase at an alarming rate as weight loss drugs become easier to buy online.
1: Overdose?
3: Right. And there's the new, more powerful one that's coming out. It's just like coming out is got higher side effects and risks and stuff. So we'll devote a whole segment to these drugs. And they're also doing miraculous things for all sorts of health problems. So it's, you know, it's like most things in life. It's a mixed bag.
9: It's true. From the New York Post, shocking number of millennial and Gen Z parents spank their kids. Study says it's necessary to raise a child properly.
1: I remember any time there's a survey on this, majorities are for spanking. Even though most people don't do it, they're okay with it.
3: Yeah, I'm for spanking other people's kids and do it frequently too, when it needs to be done.
1: At a restaurant?
3: Sure.
9: On an airplane. People.com, 14-year-old boy wins Scripps National Spelling Bee with mind-blowing, record-setting spell-off.
3: Hey, I tell you what, it's a great moment for Indian Americans, too, because the kid appears to be of Indian heritage.
1: We have
3: There's a shock.
1: We have a different take on this every year than you probably are used to hearing. Rather than awe, we go with, too bad you wasted your summers, kid.
10: Mm. Yeah, this kiddo spelled 32 words in 90 seconds to win the spell off.
1: Good for him, and I'm sure he's a nice kid, but have you ever seen the documentary Spellbound about these kids who do this? It's not the greatest lifestyle.
10: Yeah, this is tough. And finally, this morning from the Babylon Bee, California passes law making it a crime to report a crime.
3: Yeah, it wouldn't shock me. Well, a disproportionate impact on the BIPOC communities, blah,
1: which
3: blah, blah.
1: Brings us to the mayoral race in Los Angeles and Spencer Pratt, and we got some new stuff around that whole thing.
3: Excellent. Can't wait for that. Follow up on the CIA gold guy. Is it a giant cover-up? We've got all sorts of great stuff to squeeze in today.
1: I think
3: normally
1: everybody
3: we just kind of peter out at the end of the week, but this week, strong.
1: Yeah, usually Fridays are, there's no point in listening, but today, it's okay.
3: Sleepwalking.
1: I think everybody wants to know about the GLP-1, so maybe we kick off hour two with that, because that's a big story for practically everybody. So, clips of the week on the way. If you missed the segment, get the podcast.
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1: The kind of guy who does this, so I guess I'm not surprised. But I kind of wish I had lied gratuitously on my resume for some stupid job where it wouldn't have mattered. My personality is the opposite, like to want to downplay everything rather than upplay it. But I do wish I'd have made some bold claims, like this guy in the CIA that's been in the news the last 24 hours. I've got some new details for you coming up. It's really quite the story.
3: I've always wanted to be guy who chats with their seatmate on an airplane and makes crap up, because that sounds like fun. And but I can't bring myself to do
1: it. No, I can't. Yeah, because
3: I take no joy in misleading people.
1: Right. At some point, they're going to look me in the eye and say, "Oh, wow, that's so interesting," and I'm going to think this is all a lie, and I'm taking on an emotional ride for my own jollies, and it's kind of weird.
3: Yeah, why don't you just go ahead and try to bilk them out of their savings while you're at it there, clever boy. Yeah, that's my feeling.
1: Say, look at that and reach in their purse.
3: Stupid parents teaching me morality. So inconvenient. All right, we have all sorts of stuff, including an update on $40 million worth of gold bar guy. But first, let's take a fond look back at the week that was. It's Cal Clips of the Week.
20: I don't know what happened. I mean, as I watched it, I thought, oh my God, he's having a stroke.
21: You can come to my house, I'll make you food and lasagna or whatever you want. I have a poop.
22: The shorts almost turned into thongs and get the brand back to its roots. I call it a reuterization.
23: Dirty mouth, but it's constant with this. This is what these people do. We'll see.
24: Bitch, Nazi bitch, that's what you are.
5: Here we see the U.S. Secretary of Health and Human Services wrangling and removing a pair of black racer snakes from Dr. Oz's patio.
7: People here upset that data centers benefit from tax breaks while they've seen energy prices increase.
8: We will focus on the worst landlords in New York City. We will work to transfer ownership to responsible stewards.
17: Five police officers were injured after officials say an 18-year-old driver plowed into a crowd.
24: If we believe that we can arrest our way towards safety, we're wrong.
25: Tax 100%. Anyone from California that receives any of those funds, we want a tax 100%.
26: California is actually the worst managed state in the union. I would never invest there.
27: The consequences for zombie people, they don't have them. It's like anarchy. It's like it's psycho. These people, when I unplug them, they're all going to Seattle where the mayor will welcome them.
28: Texas is not for sale. Yeah!
29: Ken Paxton is the most corrupt politician in America.
30: Repeated mixed signals on a deal to end the war with Iran.
31: It isn't even fully negotiated yet, so don't listen to the losers who are critical about something they know nothing about.
32: Oman will behave just like everybody else, and we'll have to blow them up. They understand that. They'll be fine.
33: Look, what President Trump has done here is create an unbearable situation for the Iranian regime.
32: They're negotiating on fumes, but we'll see what happens. Maybe we have to go back and finish it. Maybe we don't.
34: It's clips of the week.
1: Of comments I have. First of all, the video of the week would be Jeff Bezos' rocket blowing up, but not when you got RFK Jr. wrangling snakes in his sock feet.
3: We failed to follow up on that properly, Jack. Snake wranglers have weighed in and said his technique, not bad.
1: Oh, I don't doubt that. It's just hilarious that he did that on Dr. Oz's porch, which is a nice little wrinkle.
3: While his TV star wife screeches to stop it.
1: And while he gets bit on the hands with a big smile on his face.
3: Right.
1: Also, I had missed on Britney Spears, when she gets pulled over for her DUI, her saying, come back, I'll make a lasagna. I've got a pool. I missed the I've got a pool.
3: So a little lasagna and pool party. Swim first. You're not going to feel like swimming after a belly full of lasagna. Right, exactly.
1: Surprised they didn't at least consider that. You know what? She's not that far over the limit. Maybe this thing's out of whack. I don't know. Lasagna, swimming. Britney Spears.
3: Be pretty good put on a bikini. I don't know.
1: And then finally, Spencer Pratt saying what we've been saying for a long time, and not that many other people. One, it's a drug problem, not a homeless problem. And two, there are no consequences for these zombie people, these drug zombies. So you can't give them tickets or fine them or anything like that. That's why they get away with all this stuff.
3: Right. They are above the law.
1: Yeah.
3: Oh, excuse me. I can do anything. I'm quote unquote homeless. And the police say, oh, sorry. Yeah. Okay. Go ahead. In effect. I mean, the cops, trust me, the beat cops don't want to be saying that, but they understand how the system works.
1: If you're riding your bike illegally down the street somehow, not in the bike lane or roll a stop sign, they can give you a ticket and you have a reason not to want to get a ticket. Affect your insurance and blah, blah, blah.
3: With your unvaccinated pit bull running by your side off leash, yeah, oh, you'd be in all sorts of trouble.
1: What are you going to do to a street druggie?
3: Right.
1: Junkie. Yeah, thanks for the ticket. I'll use it later when I, you know, poop in the park.
3: Yeah, we've talked to cops who've watched the bums just throw the ticket at their feet and walk away laughing. What are you going to do?
1: Speaking of above the law, this David Rush, who was in the CIA with top security clearance. This story broke yesterday. A couple of things that are even worse than we realized. We'll do the whole story for you briefly in case you haven't heard it. He lied about everything on his resume. What I didn't know was, or we didn't have yesterday, is he had tried twice previously to get into the CIA and was rejected. He kept adding lies. So he added lies until the third time his fabricated credentials of being a Navy test pilot and all this sort of stuff were so impressive that they got him the job. So
3: that's a very American story. He realized he didn't have the goods, so he went back and did what it took to get the goods. Lying on his resume.
1: God, you'd think...
3: Sorry, you need an advanced degree. Give me 10 minutes.
1: But so nobody caught that, wait a second, you've applied for this job before and you failed to mention you're a Navy test pilot. Seems like a pretty big detail. Yeah. Oh, it slipped my mind. Nope, they didn't catch that either. The fake resume was audacious. He claimed to be a graduate of the Air Force Test Pilot School and the current director of the Test Pilot School for a 145-person, 18-aircraft Joint Army-Navy Weapons Test Organization.
3: Well, that'd be impossible to check. I mean, effortless. That would be effortless to check.
1: He ran the Test Pilot School for the Army-Navy Weapons Test Program. 145 people under me. So, kind of a big deal. And if we could make this snappy, I got to get back to work. In reality, his military records show he was never a pilot, and he holds no FAA licenses. Again, that'd be really hard to check to see if he had an FAA license.
3: Yeah, yeah.
1: He also claimed degrees from Clemson and some polytechnic, which he had never attended at all. He had more gold bars than I realized. He had $40 million in gold bars that he stole, but he had 303 gold bars total. He could kind of justify the other ones at his home. Anyway, so his deal was, and this, his thievery was from November 2025 to March of this year, 2 months ago.
3: That's some efficient thievery. Jeez, Dave, you need more gold bars? Yeah, I got to deal with the warlord. He's so greedy, but we're getting close. All right, here's five more gold bars.
1: From November until a few weeks ago, he had been requesting and receiving large quantities of foreign currency and tens of millions in gold bars, claiming they were for work-related expenses, like covert ops or informants or whatever. He essentially expensed gold bars to the CIA and then took them home. The FBI found roughly $40 million in gold bars, $2 million in cash, 35 luxury watches at his Virginia home. The total count was 303 gold bars. For some reason, they aren't all considered thievery. I don't quite understand that. But this is pretty good. The lie predates the CIA. The Navy itself commissioned him as an officer in 2004 based on the falsified Clemson transcript.
3: Wow.
1: He lied about going to Clemson, and the Navy made him an officer. So the fraud snowballed across two decades and multiple institutions before anyone went and caught it. So that probably helped with the getting into the CIA, because they probably assumed to a certain extent that, well, he was a Navy officer. We verified that, and he got in with this transcript. I'm sure they checked to see if he actually went to Clemson.
3: Which is simultaneously reassuring and more troubling. So former CIA staff operations officer Tracy Walder talked to the New York Post and said she was completely baffled how this could happen. This would have been a large-scale lying cover-up. There would have to have had to been a lot of other co-conspirators, she told the Post. They're going to go back at least 10 years in terms of people, you know, people you are friends with. He would have had to ask all those people to lie for him, or did he lie to them?
1: Or they didn't check, all these people for whatever reason, and I can't imagine what that would be.
3: Yeah, she says he may have forged documents, or maybe it's a lazy or incompetent background investigator who missed the red flags across his three separate applications to the agency. If it is just like one person who's in charge of your file and they're lazy or incompetent, yeah, I could see where something egregious would happen. I just always assumed it was more of a team thing.
1: I guess we hope that's layers. It. But I'm trying to think. This reminds me there was some other government something in recent years where a story broke and then it turned out, oh, nobody had been doing their job for years.
3: Right.
1: And I hope it's not one of those where this is just the only guy that lied. Other people lie. Other people could have gotten by with lies, too. Just they weren't liars, so luckily they actually did go to the colleges that they put down on their resume.
3: Yeah. So one more note. This gal says CIA candidates endure a lengthy, invasive vetting process in order to get hired. Quote, they don't just verify your college. They came to my sorority house. They talked to my sorority sisters. They came to my parents' house. They went to the friends of my parents, she said. And then she was talking about the gold bars and the requests for foreign currencies and all. And she said, yeah, that's what they do all the time, but never without accounting for every penny. Quote, it's not unusual to need money to meet with assets overseas. You have to have a way to pay them, and you don't just run a credit card. They're essentially committing treason in many cases. So you're going to have to pay them in whatever currency they want. But I cannot think of an asset that needs $40 million in gold bars, she added.
1: It says here, this is ABC News' reporting, how it unraveled is mundane. A routine audit of asset storage found most of the gold and currency missing from official custody. I don't quite understand what that means either.
3: Wow. And she says, even if you ask for $10, you still have to fill out a form and be accountable for it. Every penny, it's not a free-for-all, which is why she thinks there are more than one person involved in this.
1: Well, see the Secret Service after somebody almost blew Trump's head off. These right. organizations go into cover their ass mode, and people don't want to get in trouble, and they don't want to lose funding, and they don't want blah, blah, blah, all kinds of different stuff. And so I fear that's what's going to happen.
3: Yeah, it's shocking. Just unbelievable. They caught him eventually, but
1: I sure
3: get this far.
1: Sure. Well, how about the Navy thing? So if you get certain degrees in college, you get to go into the military as an officer. And that's what he decided he wanted to do. I want to go into the Navy as an officer. So I'll write down that I went to Clemson and got this degree. And they said, sounds good to us. You're an officer.
3: Yeah. Yeah.
1: Wow.
3: Oy vey.
1: What? How is there not somebody in charge of making a phone call? Or they probably
3: Razor
1: have
3: a competent investigator. Clearly.
1: God, I would say. I hope there's an answer to this that is satisfying, but I'm not holding my breath. We've got mailbag on the way. Stay here.
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5: Have thorns or rejoice because thorns have roses.
6: Wow, that's a good one too.
5: That's a good one.
6: It's a different version of glass half full, really, but it's a good one.
5: Right, yeah. And then this is the one for more cynical folks. The optimist proclaims that we live in the best of all possible worlds, and the pessimist fears this is true.
6: I want those first two on a poster with like eagles soaring over an ocean, yes, or something.
5: If Katie weren't on maternity leave, she'd be on it right now. Mailbag. 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Sideshow Bob writes, excuse me, from what I've heard, the only reason they caught the guy with the gold bars is that several of them were meant to be used to plate some statues around town.
7: No.
5: Oh, boy. Donald J. All right, now wait for the end of this email from Al Anonymous. He has a paragraph talking about having corresponded with the show. Anyway, I had some random Instagram reel come up and some tall dude looking all trans, wearing a T-shirt and women's cotton briefs, mostly looked like a girl woman minus the miniature package in the panties. So I'm more interested in the comments on this post on Instagram, so I crack them open. I start reading all these "you look beautiful" and "a perfect woman" comments from guys and girls. I decided to click their profiles to see why they'd comment on a trans person. In this case, a male trying to be female. And I noticed something. They're all into cosplay. Just a bunch of furries having fun with other furries. So I get it. Trans, dressing up like the other sex. It's just a version of the cosplay. Maybe the most hardcore version of cosplay. Just sexual. They are the same effing people. Furries and trans. Everybody knows that a person isn't a fox. But no one truly knows that a guy or a girl is what they are unless you show me their privates. That's why trans movement has taken off. You can't really ask to verify if someone is trans. It's the exact same thing. Just a version of cosplay that we can't make fun of. Just the ramblings of a buzzed on both alcohol and weed nursing school graduate. KFTW, keep effing those who cares. I am drunk.
6: That's a decent point. Might be a similar thing.
5: Yes. Yeah.
6: I've got a great trans story for you. Remind me of that, too. There's two stories I need to be reminded of for future programs, future hours.
5: Get a minder. I got problems of my own. How about this angry note from Larry in Baytown, Texas? You need to get educated about Ken Paxton. You guys keep making fun of Ken Paxton suing candy bar companies. Need to get educated. Well, specifically, I think he is a plaintiff's attorney, who is helping bring the economy in the country to its knees by ridiculous lawsuits wherever there are deep pockets. That's his scam.
6: He's also got the sniff of corruption around him all over the place, no matter how he made his living.
5: But this is an interesting kind of spooling out of how politics works. Larry writes, Ken Paxton sued the Biden administration over 100 times over his border and immigration policies. Great stuff. His insane war on fossil fuel. Nice job. And vaccine mandates. I'm with him 100%. Ken Paxton was the best AG in the nation to fight against the stupid stuff that Biden tried to shove down our throats. You guys need to pay attention. How dare you think you know who Texans should vote for over the folks who live here? You are the definition of the swamp, only on radio. Okay, Larry, you got a little over your spurs there, brother. But see, that's the way scammers get by. He's not an idiot. He's a very, very smart guy. And he might actually believe in the things, the positive things you just mentioned he does. And he's an utterly corrupt plaintiff's attorney. Both can be true, brother.
6: Who cheats on his wife all the time, which I'm not sure that matters to anybody or not.
5: But yeah.
6: But used to matter, especially in Texas. With that
5: Larry, you don't know us. We don't know you. But the idea that we're the swamp is truly hilarious.
6: Yeah. We'd make more money if we were the swamp. Yeah.
5: But thanks for the note. Anyway, seriously.
6: If you miss a segment, get the podcast. Armstrong and Getty on demand.
8: Armstrong and Getty.
5: Your personal information is valuable and far more accessible than you realize.
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11: From ABC News,
7: I'm Dave Packer. The State Department says it's optimistic it can work things out with Kenya after...
11: A Kenyan court has put a pause on the Trump administration's plan to open a 50-bed field hospital in the country for Americans exposed to the Ebola virus. The African CDC has suggested Kenya's government was pressured into housing the center. Some experts also warning that a foreign facility is a strategic mistake, saying U.S. nationals impacted by the outbreak should be brought home. Shannon Kingston, ABC News, the State Department.
7: The federal judge who oversaw President Trump's lawsuit against the IRS is now demanding answers from the president's lawyers and the DOJ over whether their settlement that created a $1.8 billion anti-weaponization fund may have amounted to an effort to intentionally deceive her. This is Friday. A judge temporarily blocked payments from that fund. ABC News legal contributor Kim Whaley.
12: This is going to stay with this lower court judge. And then when there's a final resolution, only then will the Trump administration have the ability to appeal it.
7: Despite a ceasefire agreement that's been in place in Lebanon since mid-April, Hezbollah has continued to attack Israeli soldiers in southern Lebanon, fire projectiles at northern Israel.
13: In Lebanon, Israeli forces going on the offensive there. The ceasefire there really not adding up to very much at all. The UN are reporting something in the region of 11 children inside Lebanon are being killed or wounded every single day through military action.
7: ABC's Ian Pannell in Tel Aviv. Louisiana Friday enacted a new congressional map that could help Republicans gain one more seat in the House of Representatives. The new map eliminates one of the state's two black majority districts. Democratic Louisiana State Senator Royce Duplessis says that the map will face new legal challenges.
14: We know we're going to end up right back in court because this map is a racially gerrymandered map, no matter how they try to spin it.
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15: Here's the official forecast. A flood watch in effect through 2 p.m. tomorrow. Showers likely tonight. A chance of thunderstorms at a low of 67. Showers and thunderstorms continue tomorrow with a high of 83. More rain and thunderstorms into Saturday night with a low of 65. Partly sunny on Sunday. A chance of afternoon showers and thunderstorms. 79 the expected high. Sunday night, showers, thunderstorms, and our low 63 degrees. 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
6: I think this tease is worth the breaking news donkey. It's a breaking news donkey tease. We'll get into the details later.
5: This is unprecedented. You better not be abusing our donkey unnecessarily.
6: Hot off the presses, gubernatorial poll in California from UC Berkeley and the LA Times just came out. Our man Steve Hilton is no longer at the top.
5: Uh-oh.
6: Javier Becerra quintupled his numbers in the last couple of months. Tom Steyer doubled. So we'll get into the details coming up, but this is not good news. And a bunch of other Democrats have dropped down so low, I'll bet they get out. So those other Democrat numbers will go up a lot. Anyway, we'll get into it later.
5: Yeah.
6: I'm not happy to see this.
5: Dudes, it's a one-party state. That's how it works. Signed, Nicolas Maduro.
6: And dudes, people that worked with Javier Becerra in Biden's cabinet are laughing at this.
5: Yeah.
6: Like, yeah. Him? What?
5: Yeah. Yep. I give up. So, the GLP-1s, the weight loss drugs, your Wegovys and Ozempics and all those drugs, everybody's heard about them. We've been talking about them, and the news continues to come out on them. A couple of really fascinating pieces of journalism and science recently, and we will post all of these links at armstrongandgetty.com. You may get paywalled. I hope not. Figure out a way around it or subscribe or something.
6: And they've gotten affordable now, right? They're not super crazy expensive. That's a part of the reason.
5: Oh, the GLP-1's so, correct, yeah. Mm-hmm. Yeah. So headline number one, 13 surprising ways GLP-1s may benefit the body according to science. And they open this article in the Washington Post with a description of so-called wonder drugs or panaceas. Panacea was literally a Greek goddess that could cure anything. And what they're writing about is as prescriptions have soared for these things, doctors have reported unexpected benefits in addition to controlling blood sugar and body weight, which we all know about. And they name check rheumatoid arthritis. People's hands are a mess. Then they take these drugs and a week later they feel brand new.
6: Wow.
5: And this is unconnected to the weight loss.
6: Wow. You wouldn't even care about what the scale says if all the never ending pain in your hands went away.
5: Right. Dramatic anti-inflammatory effects. Similar improvements have been noted by a professor of medicine at Yale in blood pressure and by other clinicians in sleep apnea, joint pain, liver disease, possibly heart disease, asthma, addiction, all unrelated to weight gain or weight loss, I should say. The medications are different as they make clear in chemical ways that may be significant. I'm not going to get into the weeds. I sucked at chemistry. Again, read this and talk to your doctor.
6: You're saying they also, that even though they call these all GLP-1s, they are different?
5: Yeah. The medications differ by brand. Ozempic and Wegovy are semaglutide synthetic versions of GLP-1 that regulate blood sugar and signal fullness, while Mounjaro and Zepbound are tirzepatides, which mimic GLP-1 and also act on second hormonal pathways, GIP, blah, blah, blah, potentially enhancing their effects.
9: I thought they were all closer to the same, but okay.
5: I would say they're subtly different. They mentioned there are risks. Rare but serious complications have been reported. Maybe osteoporosis and tendon tears, but again, rare. And the other caveat is they don't necessarily stick around. Early evidence suggests many of the effects fade once the medication is stopped. And there may even be increased risk of some health problems if you stop that they can't reverse.
9: But is that a problem? People who take blood pressure medicine take it the rest of their lives. Why wouldn't you just take this stuff the rest of your life?
5: Yeah, nobody's quite sure what effect it'll have on you if you take it for the rest of your life. I would, you know, just to summarize this before you generally summarize things, unbelievable promise and some yellow lights about these drugs. I mean, you're right. If this is the sort of maintenance drug that you can just keep taking, well, let's do it. But there's some concern, and we're going to get to this in a minute, about long-term use and emotional flattening and stuff like that. You no longer are thinking about food or get pleasure from food. You no longer get pleasure from alcohol. What else are you not getting pleasure from? So anyway, we'll get to that in a minute.
9: Sunrises, eventually.
5: Right, exactly.
9: Hands.
5: Right. The smile of your baby. Oh, gives a crap.
9: Not that again.
5: Right. You call yourself cute. Here we go. The proven, the promising, and the theoretical. Strong evidence supported by large-scale clinical trials in humans. That it helps a great deal with heart disease, liver disease, kidney disease, and sleep apnea.
9: Can it do anything for RBF?
5: Not yet. Some good evidence, not quite the strongest evidence, that it can help with Alzheimer's and dementia.
9: Oh my God, it is a panacea.
5: Arthritis and inflammation and addiction, alcohol, nicotine, and opioid cravings. And then based on preliminary studies on lab or research animals, blah, blah, blah, smallish data sets. But wait a minute, is there something here? Type levels of science, asthma, cancers, COVID-19, fertility, quote unquote, food noise, and polycystic ovary syndrome, believe it or not. And then they go into a great deal of detail about all of those things in this piece. Again, we'll post it under hot links at armstrongandgetty.com. Fascinating.
9: Yeah, I'd say maybe it's the wonder drug people have been waiting for a long time. And I imagine they can tweak them from here.
5: So that's the opening volley. Here's act two of the play. Ozempic may be reshaping the

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1: Really don't know what it means. Researchers are probing more deeply into how the drugs work, and early evidence suggests GLP-1 may also be reshaping parts of the brain. And they're trying to figure out how they affect not only eating behavior, but also addiction, cognition, neurodegeneration, even motivation and pleasure.
2: So you meet a girl, she's fit and thin, but you get her flowers and she's like, yeah, great.
1: What do you want me to do with these?
2: Bought you a ring.
1: Cool.
2: I'd like to spend the rest of my life with you. Awesome.
1: Not sure. You know, again, this is very, very preliminary. Not all of the reported mental effects of GLP-1 drugs have been positive. On social media and at doctor's offices, some users have reported a type of brain fog, and others something broader and harder to define, a strange emotional flattening. People describe less pleasure, less motivation, diminished interest in hobbies, and even reduced sexual desire. So these accounts are beginning to raise deeper questions about what exactly these drugs are changing in our brains.
2: Yeah, well, you know, it's hard to imagine that you could make all of those positive changes without other change that you weren't, like, trying for. It'd be different if you were trying for it. You know, but the fact that you got all these added benefits just out of nowhere, not expecting it. Okay. Well, it's hard to imagine there wouldn't be some negative things you weren't expecting also.
1: What I'm about to say is
2: that the world works.
1: Right. Yeah. What I'm about to say is either the simple wisdom of a homespun philosopher or it's a complete waste of your time because I don't know much about science. What we're doing is messing with the very basics of go toward that and go away from that. As a living creature. And some of the stuff we're going toward, like that third jelly donut, we really don't need.
2: I hate jelly donuts. I love donuts, but it should not have any jelly in it.
1: I am such a fan of the jelly donut since
2: gross.
1: I was a kid.
2: I bite into a donut and there's cream in there. I want to vomit.
1: I was just going to ask, Bavarian cream, same thing for you?
2: Where are you,
1: with chocolate
2: Michael?
1: On top? It's proof that God loves us and wants us to be happy.
3: What about custard?
1: Custard.
2: Inside the donut, though?
1: A delightful filling. Yes.
2: As much as I love donuts, I can't handle that.
1: Well, to each their own. Anyway, so you're messing with the, go toward the antelope meat and away from the fire in a way that's beneficial, at least on the surface. But I've got to tell you, the idea that I would have less pleasure, less motivation, diminished interest in my hobbies, reduced sexual desire. No.
2: I'll try
1: to power walk more and get less fat.
2: Obviously, that's not a trade. What's the point of being thin if you don't enjoy anything anymore? I mean, seriously, what is the point?
1: Right. Yeah. Yeah. You'd stay alive longer being utterly flat emotionally.
2: Okay. I don't get that.
1: So it's a fascinating. There are green lights, yellow lights, and a couple of red lights, and science is just at the dawn of understanding. What's going on? I'll summarize the last thing very, very quickly. Eli Lilly this month showed startling new data that an experimental weight loss drug caused people with obesity to shed on average 28% of their body weight, which makes the other GLP-1 drugs look like a waste of time.
2: That's the one they had on the news last week that I heard about. Yeah, 28% of your body weight.
1: Yeah. The drugs are called retatrutides. But doctors are warning that using a drug to shrink your body that much will require close medical management, and you are really playing with fire.
2: Well, plus, you're going to look like an elephant.
1: You'll have a trunk? Is that what you mean? Tusks?
2: You'll have a trunk and tusks is what I mean. No, you'll be all saggy.
1: Yes. Yeah. You'd almost have to get plastic surgery. But this is people whose lives are at risk, you know, and they're already in trouble. But Yeah.
2: Yeah, the 28% got to be for the. Yeah. You're a 500 pounder and your
1: heart's about to explode.
2: But the other ones, I think practically everybody has been thinking, you know, maybe I'll try that and get rid of this last 8 pounds that I've been fighting forever or whatever. But not if it makes, you know, I can't enjoy Wimby and the Spurs when I watch TV anymore or want to have sex or any of those things.
1: Right. My doc, who's a great young

0: curious doctor. He's everything you'd want in a GP. He says he's had virtually nothing but success with these with patients.
1: You sound like you kind of got a thing for your doctor.
0: I do.
1: He's very handsome. Has he had his fingers up you?
0: He's got a delightful little Southern accent as well. Has he? Are you kidding? I go in for a sore throat. I insist on that just to be safe.
1: Oh, my God.
0: As he had his fingers up. This is what I work with, folks. Every day I have to come to work and deal with this. I'm calling HR. Do we have an HR?
1: I like that you took it further, though. I appreciate that. Instead of pushing back, you took it further. Okay, we got more on the way. Stay here.
2: Armstrong and Getty.
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1: Sheriff Chad, in your facial hair, you got to get out of the race, dude. You're at 5%. The voting is Tuesday. You ain't going to be governor of California. Get out, so at least that 5% can go to Steve Hilton. But unfortunately, I think the Katie Porters and others are going to get out for the Democrats. So here we are with the latest poll. It's an LA Times UC Berkeley poll. That is a well-respected polling organization in California. Becerra, former HHS secretary under Joe Biden, and was, you didn't even know he was the HHS secretary during the biggest health problem in our nation's history. So what does that say? All the other people that had to step forward and take the lead on that, there's a reason. Nobody in the Biden administration thought he could do the job or had any idea what he was doing. And there are plenty of people out there saying it. He is now leading the poll to be governor of California. 25% support Javier Becerra. He was at 5% in March. He's now at 25%. He quintupled his numbers. Tom Steyer, the billionaire, whatever the hell he is.
2: Nut.
1: He doubled his from 10% to 19%. Steve Hilton went up a little. He's from 17 to 21. And it's, what's the margin of error? It's only 2%. Margin of error is only 2%. So wow. It's 25, 21, 19. So it's.
2: Word went out to the unions and the powers that be in the one party state. All right, here's your two. You get Becerra and Steyer. Becerra's the winner. Steyer's in there to keep the Republican off. So that's clearly what happened.
1: And I think that's what's going to happen, because polling is usually about the direction it's going. And the direction it's going, you know, these numbers are, when did they, this was up until the 24th. So they were growing like this 5 days ago. Those numbers will be even bigger by Tuesday. Yeah.
2: It's like Gavin said, we have a break the glass strategy to prevent, you know, the horrors of one or even two Republicans being in. Yeah. The break the glass strategy was, the word went out to all of the unions.
1: These
2: are the two.
1: You're right. And he had internal polling. He knew these numbers that we're talking about right now. He knew that they were starting to go that direction. And,
2: well, no. I disagree completely. He didn't have to. They're not reflecting the popular will. They're dictating it.
1: What I mean. His strategy had worked. He'd got the word out. He had the internal polling, so he didn't mind being out front.
2: He said that.
1: He didn't mind coming out and saying that.
2: Yeah.
1: And looking like a fool, because he knew.
2: Right.
1: He had the internal polling to show it's worked. It's worked. We got the word out, and it worked. So.
2: Yeah. There you go. Get it. Mm-hmm.
1: That is disappointing.
2: Fidel Castro is reclining in hell thinking, yes, that's how one-party states work. If we see an opposition figure burble up and get a little support, we kneecap him. And then tell the people who they're going to vote for, and if they don't, they'll get a whacking.
1: I wouldn't be surprised if today a Katie Porter doesn't get out. Matt Mahan, they don't have a lot, but that's still right there, 11% that's going to go to a Democrat.
2: Yeah, Matt's not a party loyalist, so I wouldn't be surprised to see him hang in there and fight a little bit. He's actually
1: Chad
2: about ideas.
1: Take your beard, do the right
2: mustache.
1: Thing, drop out of the race.
2: He has no, it was mustache.
1: Facial hair. Take your facial hair.
2: In short, yes.
1: Try again next time.
2: One party state. Viva la revolution.
1: That's disappointing. That took the fun out of my Friday.
2: It's disgusting is what it is.
1: We got a lot more on the way. If you missed the segment, get the podcast. Armstrong and Getty On Demand.
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0: The Armstrong and Getty Show.
1: According to U.S. officials, the president has been briefed on a draft agreement that would extend the current fragile ceasefire and see the strait reopen over the course of 60 days. Iran loosening its grip on the critical waterway as the U.S. pulls back its naval blockade on Iranian ports, buying time to start negotiating an end to the war.
2: Okay. Well, Mary Bruce of ABC goes on with the latest supposed deal.
1: But this tentative agreement says nothing of what happens to Iran's nuclear program, the central issue in this war, and it follows weeks of whiplash and discussions of deals that never came to be. Sources say the U.S. has committed to discussing sanctions relief for Iran during the negotiation period, something the president had said was not up for discussion.
2: Okay, I don't understand. What's going on here? So let's let Scott Bessent, Treasury Secretary, say something about it. That's clip 54, and then we'll fill in some of the details.
3: It is a multifaceted agreement, and nothing is going to be on the table until we see the Strait of Hormuz open and the Iranians agree that they have to turn over the highly enriched uranium and that they can't have a nuclear program.
2: All right, except that's not exactly seems to be what's happening here. And it's true on both sides. So you got the Speaker of the Iranian Parliament, to whatever extent he speaks for Iran, and that's always an open question. But he put out this tweet this morning. One, we seize concessions not through dialogue, but with missiles. In negotiations, we merely make them understand.
4: Oh,
2: whatever
4: boy.
2: That means. Two.
4: Yeah, oh boy.
2: We have no trust in guarantees or words. Only actions are the measure. No action will be taken before the other side acts. In other words, we ain't opening in the strait until we get the money, which is the opposite of what Trump says. And three, the winner of any agreement is the one who's better prepared for war from the day after, whatever that means. But so they're being pretty blustery and saying, no, you do your guarantees first, then we'll do ours. We're saying the exact opposite, like, no, you don't get any money until the strait is open. First of all, if that's the only thing you got to do to get the money, I am not digging it. Because that leaves the nuclear stuff that for further discussion later. They can close the strait at any moment.
4: Right.
2: And our ability to go back to war gets harder every day. Because you can't keep your gun right. cocked permanently.
4: Right, yeah. First, to one of your points, the idea is they're opening the strait is the preliminary move, and then we give them preliminary money flowed. Not big money, but, quid pro quo. But I'm looking at some really good analysis on this, and, you know, allegedly an agreement is close. The Iranian initials are on paper, but... the
2: Despite
4: text
2: what this
4: isn't
2: guy
4: fully
2: said
4: settled.
2: About whatever this guy was, that one thing he
4: yeah,
2: said
4: that's
2: about
4: just,
2: the,
4: that's
2: we
4: sort
2: seize
4: of bluster.
2: Concessions not through dialogue but with missiles.
4: Okay, that's just for their own audience, I think. But the Wall Street Journal editorial board claims to have the outlines of the agreement from high-ranking administration officials. Iran would commit to demining the strait within 30 days so traffic can be unrestricted and untold, though the U.S. would expect more commercial ships to flow through the strait's southern lane immediately. Here it's especially important for the language to be clear, because it isn't. The sides would also agree in writing to settle the disposition of Iran's enriched uranium in further talks, though it's better to fill in details of what, when, and how in advance, lest the regime try to wriggle out, which of course they will. Sanctions relief, though not up front. It would come in exchange for progress in negotiations, then for performance of the deal. The deal's two-stage structure is the biggest risk. Without a U.S. blockade, to your point, Jack, during nuclear negotiations, it'll become even harder to extract concessions or secure their execution. Iran dragged out talks with Barack Obama for 2 years. Now it would love to extend Mr. Trump's 60 days indefinitely, and the U.S. military threat becomes less credible the longer talks drag on.
2: Of course. And they could reclose the strait at any moment. Any moment. And there's less likelihood every day that Trump's willing to go back to war, even if you leave out the whole our military is less ready to do it as we go further down the road.
4: Right.
2: Even without that, because Trump is not willing to do it today or a week ago or a month ago.
4: Mm-hmm.
2: He's not going to do it later this summer when we're even closer to the midterms and make gas go back up again and the public opinion would go crazy. There's no chance. And the Iranians know that. There's no chance if they close the strait again in July that Trump's going to start bombing the crap out of them. Not a chance. And
4: keeping
2: they know
4: in mind that opening the strait ain't the point anyway. The strait was open before the war. This is all about the nuclear capability. The strait is a distraction.
2: Well, they're going to make a lot of money off of it, which helps fund their nuclear program. And we're going to threaten their nuclear program, and they're going to say, you want the strait to stay closed permanently? Go ahead.
4: You're going to reassemble all your troops and start bombing us again? Go ahead. We don't care. We kill our own people. You're going to kill our people? Boo-hoo. I'm telling you.
2: I've never been big on
4: the smell to it.
2: Yeah, I've never been big on the whole taco thing, but I think Trump lost his nerve on this one. He just didn't want to take it that next step of really serious bombing and you know, Marines on the ground and losing lives and everything that it would have taken to push them over the edge.
4: Only possible powerful counterargument is they're running on fumes, and it's getting worse, and the IRGC is about to collapse of starvation.
2: Sure hope that's true. And it very well could be true. Very well could be true.
4: Yeah, well, it either is or it isn't. Let's find out. Because, like I said, this whole thing smells of indecision and getting outmaneuvered by brutal, brutal people.
2: So why would we make a deal now as opposed to wait and see how long they can put up with the pain? Because gas prices are high and Trump's the 70% of America's turned against the war.
4: And I think there's a lot of pressure coming from a lot of countries around the world, including some pretty important ones, that, hey, open up the strait, please. Talk about the nukes later. You can do whatever you want, but get the strait open.
2: Man, if they end up in a position to get a nuclear weapon.
4: Whoops.
2: Well, they're going to do it anyway. I mean, they were headed that direction already.
4: No. To Trump's credit, the one thing he said over and over again, unequivocally, is Iran will not get a nuclear weapon. Of course, he's only in office for a couple more years.
2: Yeah.
4: And the one thing they're great at, is stringing out negotiations.
2: You get a Kamala Harris type who all they do is say, don't. What do you say to Iranian leadership trying to get a nuclear weapon? Don't. With no action whatsoever.
4: Yeah, it's practically hilarious. It's pathetic. Word from our friends at Incogni. 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
2: We don't want to go all war and peace on a Friday, but at some point we ought to talk about the fact that Russia hit Romania overnight.
4: Yeah, there are a number of super interesting Russia headlines that we could go over maybe next hour.
2: An apartment complex in a NATO country got hit by a Russian drone. That ain't good. But everybody's immediately, like, nobody's even mentioned Article 5 or anything like that. Everybody's assuming it was a mistake and Russia didn't do it on purpose, et cetera, et cetera. But it could have been just testing to see. I wonder how serious they are about Article 5.
4: Yeah, I don't think I get the idea that the Euros are not nearly so cavalier as assuming it's an accident. A lot of European leaders think this is a probe. Look like an accident. That's what Putin does. He thrusts looking for softness. We'll hammer this next hour, and you too will believe this is intentional.
2: That's not even close to the most interesting Putin story of the day, though. The interesting Putin story of the day is, have you seen this headline? Do I have time for it? Yeah, let me just
4: read that he spent billions and billions of dollars on longevity?
2: The headline is so good, though. I like the way it was written. I want to get it exactly right. From the Wall Street Journal, Vladimir Putin is on a $26 billion quest for immortality, and it involves harvesting human organs from tiny pigs.
4: Yes, mini pigs.
2: It's pretty interesting, actually, though.
4: Oh, yeah.
2: You know, let him spend the money on it. Maybe he'll come up with a breakthrough that helps us all. We got a lot of good stuff on the way. Hope you can stay here.
0: Armstrong and Getty.
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1: Hold me closer, tiny piglet. Do we get to that story later?
2: Next hour, Russia at war, including the tiny piglets and Vladimir Putin trying to live forever. Just craziness. It makes sense for a megalomaniac like that to be looking. Well, he's got unlimited resources.
1: Right, lots of billionaires do it. It makes sense if you're a billionaire. I mean, what else is there to buy? I mean, and if you're not going to spend money on living longer, what's the point of having endless money?
2: Right. And for the longest time, a lot of folks considered Putin the richest man on earth. It's just all off the books.
1: Probably
2: anyway,
1: is.
2: All of that next hour. We promise it'll be interesting. But first, progressives on the march. This is the Soviet national anthem to remind us all that progressivism in the modern world is Marxism. Trying to build a Marxist utopia. It's not a bad sounding national anthem, no. But they are dirty commies. Never forget. So a couple of stories from Progressive America. The Massachusetts chapter of the National Organization for Women, known as MassNow, is slated to host its third annual Trans Period Pride at the Boston Public Library in June.
1: What?
2: Attendees will hear about trans experiences with menstruation from the Massachusetts Trans Political Coalition and the mayor of Boston.
1: Does somebody get up there and say, bad news? still hasn't happened yet. Maybe next year. Yeah, thanks for coming.
2: You see, I've got no uterus, so that's what's holding me back. But we're working on it. Anyway, hope you enjoyed Trans Period Day. Good Lord, these people are insane.
1: I got a trans story. Remind me to tell it.
2: Oh, that's right. Don't let anybody, that's somebody else. Remind me to remind him, because I'll forget. The Islamianism of New York City continues unabated. The New York Post talking about how anybody sane thinks the New York City Council is a joke. And they're writing about Shahana Hanif, who is the co-chair of the council's task force to combat hate, which they consider everybody's sick, is how the UN keeps putting Iran and Cuba on the Human Rights Commission. Mm-hmm. So this Democrat or Democratic Socialist's latest blow came. There was a protest of Zoran Mamdani's Israel bashing and anti-Semitism. Appropriately, it was big, too. Got no coverage. Anyway, two Muslim women spoke at the protest, saying hatred toward Jewish people is hatred, and we're against religious-based hatred. Well, this councilwoman reacted to them saying that by publicly, in a speech, begging Allah to condemn them to Jahannam, the hottest part of hell in the Quran.
1: Wow.
2: All of it publicly. Weird the New York Times isn't covering that, isn't it? And she's been on various anti-hate crimes things and makes it absolutely certain that
1: imagine if you're
2: hate from Muslims is protected, because to resist it is Islamophobia.
1: As always, imagine if a Republican Christian made anything within 100 miles of that kind of statement about Muslim or anyone.
2: Yeah. Yep. And then I came across this on a very similar topic from the great VDH, Victor Davis Hanson, who is, if you don't know his act, he's not just a commentator on various media outlets, but he is a very, very well-respected historian, and he is utterly morally consistent, too.
1: If you want to know about the Peloponnesian War, he's your man.
2: And I do. But when Tucker went nuts, he said, Tucker's wrong and sick. I don't know what happened to him. He's completely wrong. VDH has spine. Anyway, he writes, since October 7th of 23, we've been lectured nonstop about the supposedly singular sins of Israel, his headline being Israel haters' selective outrage exposes the hypocrisy of their lives. And he says the idea of painting Israel and its Jewish supporters as Nazis and fascists and the worst murderers in today's bloody world is utterly nonsensical. And how sick it is that the medieval-style massacre of 1,200 Jews in their homes on October 7th gave rise to anti-Semitism is just so sick. But anyway, he goes into the details. Over the decades, we've sold arms and given billions of dollars in military aid to Turkey. Yet in the earlier 20th century, the Turkish government conducted a genocidal policy of ethnic cleansing against its Armenian Christian population, for which it's never apologized and which it continues to deny. They even invaded Cyprus in 1974 ethnically cleansed northern Cyprus of its Greek inhabitants, there are no demonstrations anywhere in America on behalf of the far more recent NAGPA, which is a term I could explain later, of the Cypriot Greeks. It's a misused term that idiot activists and kafirs pretend is like Jews forcing the Palestinians out, which is a bizarre rewriting of history. And he asked, did Columbia University activist Mahmoud Khalil ever rally his army of idealists to damn the Islamic-driven ethnic cleansing of the ancient population of Christian Armenians, or to call for the United States to sever its joint arms deals with Turkey? Before the 1967 war, nearly a million Jews were living in Arab and Muslim Middle Eastern countries, descendants of folks who'd been there for centuries. But during the serial Arab-Israeli wars of the 20th century, they were almost entirely pushed out of those countries. None appear before the television cameras, shaking the keys of their confiscated homes in Algiers, Amman, Baghdad, or Cairo. And of course, no one dares to say the Arabs ethnically cleansed almost all of their Jewish citizens. And he goes on, this next part I really enjoyed. Between 1987 and 1989, the Somali Marxist dictator Mohammed Sayed Bar began slaughtering entire rival Somali clans. The eventual death toll may have reached nearly 200,000. 200,000. When Bar's murderous regime finally imploded, thousands of Somali refugees who had either supported him or belonged to his clan fled to the once despised West, especially the United States and Europe. Among those pro-Bar refugees were apparently members of Representative Ilhan Omar's family, including her father, a colonel and regimental commander in Bar's army that took part in the slaughter. It's a bitter irony that Omar is now such a sharp critic of Israel and the U.S., given that America granted refuge to her family that had to flee because they committed an actual genocide. Yet we are not aware that any Somalis today are being accosted by strangers, as Jews are, and lectured about what their former leader's regime did to those thousands of innocent civilians. And he goes on. It is brilliantly thorough. He goes on to Uganda, where Mamdani himself was born, among the settler colonial exploiters. Does he have to defend himself as the son of interlopers, as is often said of the Jews in Israel? He goes on and on. Good stuff, VDH. Well done, sir. Well done.
1: So we're going to have time for the tiny pigs?
2: Always time for tiny pigs.
1: They're growing organs in tiny pigs, or Putin is.
2: Yeah.
1: But Ben, I'm happy. He's spending $26 billion, state money, to try to make him live longer. But they might have some serious breakthroughs that would be helpful to all of us.
2: Yeah, it's entirely possible. My buddy Rob, who had a career as an engineer and is an extremely smart guy and has traveled the world doing scientific and engineering stuff, says the Russians are great at the science.
1: Huh.
2: They've long been leaders in science, even the Soviet Union. They just stink at manufacturing and business. They're too corrupt. But they get science right.
1: Drink up, everybody. There's going to be livers aplenty soon.
2: Yes!
1: If you miss a segment, get the podcast, Armstrong and Getty, on demand.
3: Armstrong and Getty.
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6: From ABC News,
3: I'm Dave Packer. There was a meeting in the Situation Room Friday, but when it was over, President Trump had no announcement about a possible deal with Iran.
6: President Trump laying out his demands, saying Iran must agree to reopen the Strait of Hormuz, pledge never to develop a nuclear weapon, and allow the U.S. to remove Iran's highly enriched uranium. But Iran says their nuclear program, the key issue at the center of this conflict, is not a part of these negotiations. Iran also insisting the U.S. release $12 billion in frozen Iranian assets. But the president saying no money will be exchanged until further notice.
3: ABC's Mary Bruce. President Trump's so-called weaponization fund blocked by a federal judge Friday. ABC News legal contributor Kim Whaley.
7: This is going to stay with this lower court judge. And then when there's a final resolution, only then will the Trump administration have the ability to appeal it.
3: And another federal judge has ordered that the president's name be removed from the Kennedy Center in Washington, D.C. ABC's Catherine Falders.
8: The judge ruled that that signage needs to come down within 2 weeks. It is quite a defeat for President Trump. We obviously will see what he says about this and whether he will appeal. And this is just one of the many projects that Trump has in the works or has at least in part renamed.
3: Jeff Bezos' commercial space company Blue Origin is warning folks in Florida don't touch any of the debris from a catastrophic explosion that incinerated one of the largest rockets that it has during an engine test on Thursday. No injuries were reported after the company's New Glenn rocket exploded into a massive fireball. Former NASA astronaut Susan Kilrain.
9: This is the rocket that is supposed to take equipment to the moon in the not too distant future and then also land landers on the moon with people eventually.
3: You're listening to ABC News.
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3: Five people killed, dozens injured in a Virginia highway crash.
12: First responders weaving through heavy traffic to get to the scene near Quantico, Virginia. Officials say the commercial bus bound for Charlotte from New York City with 34 passengers on board failed to slow down for a work zone. Passengers on the bus telling ABC News the driver was flying. Four people in one vehicle and one in another were killed. The youngest victim, a 7-year-old boy.
3: ABC's Jay O'Brien. The former superintendent of Iowa's largest school district, Ian Roberts, has been sentenced to 2 years in federal prison after pleading guilty to unlawful possession of firearms and falsely claiming to be a U.S. citizen. Another state approves a new congressional map.
13: Lawmakers in Louisiana have approved a new congressional map which gets rid of one of the state's majority black districts. The move could allow Republicans to flip one of the state's two Democratic-held House seats in the 2026 midterms. The new map was drawn in the wake of last month's Supreme Court decision, which struck down the state's current map as an unconstitutional racial gerrymander. Democrats say that ruling is likely to dramatically reduce the number of black representatives in Congress. Mike Dubusky, ABC News.
3: Be careful opening invitations sent via email. That warning from the Federal Trade Commission, which says scammers are increasingly using your invited text and emails that look legit, but are actually phishing scams. On Wall Street Friday, another record close for the Dow, up 363 points. Dave Packer, ABC News.
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14: Here's the official form. forecast, a flood watch in effect through 2 p.m. tomorrow. Showers likely tonight. A chance of thunderstorms at a low of 67. Showers and thunderstorms continue tomorrow with a high of 83. More rain and thunderstorms into Saturday night with a low of 65. Partly sunny on Sunday. A chance of afternoon showers and thunderstorms. 79 the expected high. Sunday night, showers, thunderstorms, and our low 63 degrees. 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
2: So I need to. Oh boy, I'll bring you the story later with nice words. Okay? It will not be explicit because I am a gentleman. I wanted to follow up very quickly on the Victor Davis Hanson piece I was sharing with you last hour. His last sentence or two are worth mentioning, and then we'll move on to Russia. In short, the telltale sign of anti-Semitism is not necessarily opposition to Israel or what it does. It is instead an endless fixation on Israel's supposed crimes when far greater documented horrors elsewhere never merit a word. That's a great standard for what is anti-Semitism.
1: Yeah, it really is.
2: Moving along to the situation with Russia and Ukraine, coming up, growing organs in tiny pigs. Stay with us. I'm just going to hit you with a handful of headlines. Europe is starting to think Putin will expand the war beyond Ukraine. Russia is making very threatening statements about the Baltic states while carrying out massive strikes on Kyiv. And the Euros are damn serious about it. Here's a quote from Sweden's defense minister. The security environment in Europe has deteriorated during the last 24 months, and we see a greater inclination from the Russian side to take greater operational risks in their hybrid operations, moving up to kinetic elements, blah, blah, blah. They are serious. Another headline. Russian drone crashes into apartment building in NATO member Romania. Several people injured. Drew fierce condemnation from the alliance, the NATO alliance, stoking fears that Russia will attempt to spread violence beyond Ukraine. The Romanians scrambled fighter jets and tried to shoot it down, etc.
1: Do you think it was on purpose or an accident?
2: The NATO Secretary General Mark Rutte is calling it reckless behavior. Last night showed yet again that the implications of their illegal war of aggressions don't stop at the border. That's a very diplomatic statement. Could have been an accident. I always, what's the opposite of giving someone the benefit of the doubt, giving them the benefit of the suspicion? I always think Putin is probing to find weakness and to test reactions. It's as old as the militaries. You make a mistake, quote unquote, see how the other side reacts and collect the intelligence thereby for when you're actually going to attack. Here's another headline.
1: We have a latest on this story. So our deputy ambassador to the United Nations, Tammy Bruce, of course it's a radio host that Trump named the ambassador to. But anyway.
2: Where's my ambassadorship?
1: Called Russia's recent massed strikes on Ukraine, including the use of that IBM missile to go into Ukraine, inexplicable, dangerous, and a barbaric escalation. And also condemned the reckless use of whatever rocket or missile went into Romania last night. There are several people that got hurt. It hit an apartment complex. I mean, that's just like you can watch the video. It's all over the place. Very modern city at night, city streets quiet, people asleep, and all of a sudden a freaking rocket hits a building.
2: Right.
1: From Russia. Right. Wow.
2: Yep. Here's an article from Estonia, how a tiny Baltic nation is preparing for a possible war with Russia. Across Estonia, which is on NATO's eastern border with Russia, preparing for potential wars become a part of everyday life. They mention a large university in the country's east city. Planners conducted drills on mass evacuations and sudden attacks on City Hall, setting up emergency shelters. School teachers are given specialized crisis training and emergency supplies with radios, first aid kits, portable stoves. And young men across the country are training in military maneuvers and sniping. I guess not like being bitchy to your friends and relatives sniping, but, you know, using a gun to shoot people from a distance. They are dead serious in Estonia. One final headline before we get to the tiny pigs growing Vladimir Putin's organs. this from the WAPO. After a brutal winter, Ukrainian drones are breaking Russian defenses. In the war against Ukraine, they talk about the dozens of operators flying thousands of drones from underground command centers that look more like tech startups than a forward bunker. And the unbelievable damage they're doing, and they reset some new numbers about the casualties, the number of men Russia is losing, and how at this rate they will have to do a generalized mobilization, a mass draft of young men very, very soon. And that will be greeted very, very badly in Russia. So things are looking dark for Russia, better for Ukraine. And Europe is well aware that Putin, left out the most important part. How can Putin justify a general mobilization / draft to Russia?
1: NATO.
2: Because he's at war with NATO.
1: NATO attacks him.
2: NATO attacks Russia. That's how he does it. So he's going to provoke conflict with some of the

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1: Last thing I want is to have a heart attack or my liver give out or whatever the heck it is.
2: A handful of tech titans whose names you're probably familiar with who are obsessed with this stuff right now.
1: Yeah. That's one thing that this article in the Wall Street Journal mentions, that it's very popular among your Sam Altmans and all those sorts of people with all their money, and they're spending lots of money on all kinds of different longevity this and longevity that. And why wouldn't you? I would too if I had endless money. I mean, what's more important than that?
2: Feeling good. What, are you going to buy a 15th house?
1: Feeling good for as long as you can. Right. But in Russia, Putin's quest, I'm reading now from the Wall Street Journal, Putin's quest to stave off decline is now a state priority. He's turning the whole country toward it, relying on methods as wide-ranging as organ printing, harvesting mini-pigs, and exposure to ultra-low temperatures. I don't know why you got to do that. Last month, Russia's government announced that scientists are developing a gene therapy treatment aimed at slowing cellular aging. Wow, would that be cool. As part of a new health preservation technology, Putin's $26 billion longevity initiative. Hey, I'm glad that country's willing to spend their money on this.
2: Well, Putin is that country. He is the government. Yeah. So, yeah, they're willing to.
1: If they could come up with a way to slow cellular aging, and nobody quite understands why we age the way we do anyway, all your body's cells get replaced like every 18 months or something like that. Why don't they get replaced by new fresh cells and you stay the same age? Why do you have to get older?
2: Which is why I'm in favor of draining the blood of the young and injecting it into myself, as you know.
1: I guarantee you Putin's doing that. Russian state scientists appointed by Putin have focused on two key technologies, bioprinting or 3D printing living tissue, and xenotransplantation or growing human organs inside of mini pigs. A porcine breed. Porcine. Is that where the word pork comes from?
2: Correct. Yeah.
1: So why did we change it from a C to a K? Because porcine is with a C and pork is with a K.
2: Well, it's the mysteries of language, Jack. Back to Putin and his mini pigs.
1: Anyway.
2: So why mini pigs? Is it because I think like big pigs would be more helpful.
1: This particular porcine breed is even more genetically compatible to humans than the regular pigs that we do it on. So
2: there you go. That's the sizzling bacon of truth right there.
1: Russian scientists working with government agencies claim to have bioprinted human cartilage tissue, a mouse thyroid gland, with the aim of achieving human organ replacement by 2030.
2: As an old guy, I talk to other old guys, and one buddy of mine's got to get a knee replacement because he's got no cartilage. And he was talking to his orthopedic surgeon about how in the world can we have artificial heart valves? We got artificial hearts. Cartilage is just a slab of just junk that pads a joint. How do we not have effective artificial cartilage? And the surgeon's like, yeah, you're right. We just don't.
1: And they're trying to go the real stuff in a pig, a mini pig, cute little mini pig, tiny little pieces of bacon.
2: Bioprinted human cartilage? I don't even know what that means.
1: So what I think is interesting is people often knock the, immortality is going to be impossible or we're way far off of immortality. Okay, we probably are way far off of immortality or it'll be impossible. But lots of people die because their heart gave out, their liver gave out, their kidneys quit. If you can replace whatever bad organ takes you out.
2: Sure.
1: Obviously, that's going to increase your chance of living longer by a lot right there.
2: Right, right. It's sure. It's like a car. You don't junk the car because the distributor went.
1: And they didn't mention hearts there, but I got to think they're working on hearts. And heart disease is still the number one killer of people anywhere.
2: Yeah, yeah. I read the other day that Putin's daughter is one of the leaders in this effort. And I saw a picture of her. A hottie, as you might expect, because, Putin gets with models and ballerinas and, frankly, whoever he says he's going to get with. But, boy, man, she's got a face that you just know sooner or later is going to be looming over you with a big knife in the night. I mean, ooh, beautiful, but a femme fatale. She looks mean as a snake.
1: You just get a bullet in the back of your head someday.
2: Right, when she's tired of toying with you. Yeah, yeah.
1: That's fun.
2: That's why you got to work hard on those manly arts, fellas. Don't let her down, okay? Everybody has a rough night. No, you're not a loud one.
1: Putin's a horrible guy. I hope he dies today. I hope he has a heart attack.

0: Jack and dies today before he gets his pig heart. But at least they're spending money on something that might benefit everybody.
1: Babushka, she would say, come stand with me next to window.
2: Don't do it! Don't do it!
0: We'll get to Joe Biden at some point and other stuff on the way. Stay here.
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5: We all know how important it is to stay active as we age, especially as we get older. But I've come to realize that for as good as people are about getting their cardio in, a lot of older folks really don't seem to be doing the recommended amount of strength training or even understand why it's so important. It helps you stay functional and therefore independent for as long as possible. Certified strength and conditioning specialist Dana Santis says a great place to start is not with dumbbells or barbells, but with your body weight, which allows you to build strength while also learning how your body moves and where your limitations exist. It also reduces the risk of overwhelming your connective tissue, which adapts more slowly than muscles as we get older. Once you're comfortable, you can dial up that intensity, but do it slowly, do it carefully. I'm Dr. Sanjay Gupta, helping you live a better life.
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7: For the first time, non-whites are set to become a majority in the United States by 2050. On the bright side, that means more khakis for me. Yeah. No lines at L.L. Bean.
8: That's pretty funny. So that's Greg Gutfeld and show he has on Fox every single
9: night. I'm used to hearing when somebody sets that up, non-whites will be the, yay! Everybody claps because, like, the trained SEALs they are. I did something about diversity. I'm supposed to be in favor.
8: So weird to clap for that. Or not clap for, I mean, it's just
9: demographics, yay! Idiots.
8: So Greg Gutfeld had as his guest last night, maybe the most interesting politician in America right now, outside of Trump, Spencer Pratt, running for mayor in Los Angeles. And a lot of people saying he's got Trump vibes. He just has that thing. I don't know if it's a coincidence that he was a reality show star, or that's got something to do with it or not. I have no idea. Or if he just has the gene.
9: He has the gene. He has the instincts for getting people's attention. Yeah.
8: But here's a little of him on Greg Gutfeld last night.
7: Spencer, you're on a roll. You're surging in the polls. Do you think your message is actually resonating among the people, not just online, but that people are finally hearing it?
10: This is my favorite thing the internet says. They're like, he's so big on the internet, but is he big in the streets? Yes, the people I'm surging with are the people having to step over the naked drug addicts and step into human poop to get their $20 matcha.
7: Yeah.
10: Those are the people that I'm surging with. The moms across Los Angeles who have to use their strollers around fentanyl needles and naked drug addict zombies with machetes that maybe will chop a limb off. So, yeah.
8: Well, as we saw in San Francisco, you can reach a limit, even with progressives, to where they think, I don't want to live like this anymore. And Spencer Pratt has a good ad. I don't know if you've seen this one going where it's a bunch of ladies doing yoga in a yoga studio, and they're all whispering to each other, are you voting for Spencer Pratt? I'm voting for Spencer Pratt. But it's kind of like with Trump, where it was like, you know, a lot of people might not want to say it out loud, but they wanted something new and different, talking back in 2016. So here's a little more.
7: The silent voter. You have celebrities that are now coming out in support of you, but they will deny it, won't they?
10: You know, what I've learned is I actually don't want celebrities to come out and endorse me. I don't want anybody to endorse me except for the moms and the animal lovers in L.A. That's my entire vote.
7: Yeah.
10: Because that's, you know, I don't. So I'm cool if no celebrity ever endorses me. I actually love when the celebrities attack me because then I'm like, oh, I'm doing so well.
8: He does have Trump vibes because he says the opposite of what all the trained politicians coached by their, you know, professionals say in those instances.
9: Right.
8: We're a big tent here and we welcome everyone from the Main Street to Wall Street and blah, you know, that sort of crap. I don't want celebrity endorsements.
9: Right, yeah. Well, and I just love that he's a dude who's fed up and is saying, who else is fed up? We need so much more of that in the progressive cities.
8: Let's jam in this last one, Michael.
10: The problem with a low turnout election is people, you need to activate them to vote. And national media makes it more exciting, and it's a big deal. They're talking about it all over the country. I got to go put my ballot in the mailbox. Mm. And so that's why I'm here, because initially it's local, local, local. But I'm realizing the more locals I talk to, they're like, oh, how do you vote? Yeah. Where do you vote? I'm like, oh, my God. This is how the socialists win, because they go ballot harvest and they vote.
9: I like his willingness to mock voters. Where do I vote? How do I vote?
8: Well, the votes are just a couple of days away, and then they'll pick the top two, and it'll probably be him running against Karen Bass, and then you're going to see the entire Democratic machine turn against him.
9: Oh, yeah. Yeah. Wow. Wow.
8: That'll be fun to watch. The last several months of the actual election between the two of them is going to be something to watch.
9: I want desperately for him to win, but the fact that he is as strong as he is, at least that's a step in the right direction.
6: Armstrong and Getty.
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23: Making sure your kids get enough sleep. It's one of the most important things you can do for them as a parent, and yet it's often overlooked. Not only does sleep in the early years set the stage for mental and physical health, it also creates the foundation for how one sleeps later in life. That's according to the National Sleep Foundation. Now, that organization recommends 14 to 17 hours a night for newborns, 12 to 15 for infants, 11 to 14 for toddlers, 10 to 13 for preschoolers, and 9 to 11 for school-aged children. When it's age appropriate, start by talking to your kids about why sleep is important. It helps their body grow, helps their brains learn, helps their mood stay steady. Don't underestimate the importance of a routine. You can even narrate what you're doing step by step to help them along the way. I'm Dr. Sanjay Gupta, helping you live a better life.

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1: One of the Democratic candidates is Senator Joseph Biden. Have you seen the problem he's been having? He went around and made a speech. And apparently, he quoted a British politician, took his speech and kind of paraphrased it as his own. And then the press got on him, and then he was charged also with taking part of Bobby Kennedy's speeches. And Biden says, not to worry, he reassured his staff. He said, we have nothing to fear but fear itself.
2: If you're old enough, you recognize that voice as Johnny Carson, making fun of Joe Biden almost 40 years ago. Because that was the 88 presidential election.
3: With idiotic music playing over it, because all internet videos must have that.
2: I don't know why that is, but
3: I know.
2: Almost 40 years ago, they're making fun of Joe Biden. Anyway, so we played this yesterday, and perhaps you've heard it by now, but we can play it again. This is Dr. Jill Biden, Joe Biden's wife. She's got a book coming out next week, My View from the East Wing, or whatever the hell it's called, which is obviously going to be full of crap based on just this one answer in the interview here. This is the only piece of the interview that's going to air Sunday morning on CBS that they put out so far as a trailer here.
4: Were you horrified as you saw it unfold?
5: I wasn't horrified. I was frightened because I had never, ever seen Joe like that before or since. Never.
4: Or since.
5: Yes.
4: Or You've since. Never seen him like
5: never.
4: That?
5: Never. No.
4: What happened?
5: I don't know what happened. I mean, as I watched it, I thought, oh, my God, he's having a stroke. And it scared me to death.
2: Talking about the debate. And I know I'm going to be so angry watching that interview. The way they handle it, there's not a chance there's any pushback on that based on just the way the reporter
3: section
2: acted right there. You'd never seen that before, as opposed to saying, I'd seen it before multiple times.
3: Yeah. Are you kidding? Or, well, then why did you drag him around to 9 different campaign stops if you were afraid he'd had a stroke? What medical exams were done?
2: Here's a little of Mark Halperin from his TV show yesterday, who was beside himself with anger. He went on and on and on, but here's just like a minute of him after he saw the clip.
6: And I'll just take you back. Some people might wonder, well, Mark, why are you still talking about this old story of the cover-up of Joe Biden's mental decline? The reason I talk about it, besides the fact that it is, I believe, the biggest media scandal in American history, is because my colleagues in the media continue to be part of the conspiracy of silence about this. I don't really understand it. And that's not just like a rhetorical throwaway line. There was a conspiracy of silence. People who covered the White House, people who had C-SPAN subscriptions, saw Joe Biden's mental decline. I told you that I saw it in 2017 with my own eyes in a public event he did. And I'm outraged at the cover-up. Reporters either allow themselves to be intimidated by the White House into covering it, or they did it willingly because they didn't want to help Donald Trump win.
2: So he plays the clip, and then he has a couple of guests on, and he goes on and on about, as he just said there, it's the biggest media cover-up in our nation's history, and how the New York Times or the Washington Post, no CBS News, nobody has put out any sort of statement. We should have noticed that. We didn't. We failed you. Anything. And the his show, Mark Halperin's show, is he has a Republican strategist on and a Democratic strategist. And even the Democratic strategist. Oh, by the way, we should have played some clip from the what are those two guys that ran Obama's campaign that have the big podcast that everybody listens to? The Pod Bros or whatever the heck that thing is.
3: Pod Save America.
2: Pod Save America. Yeah. Dan Pfeiffer and a couple of other people that were involved in Obama's. And they're both like, this is why people don't trust us. This is why our brand is so damaged. This is why the Democrats are going to be digging out of this for years. We're still lying. We're still lying as a party about this. We're still pretending it didn't happen. How long are we going to do this? And that's the way Mark Halperin was. And they were how has no big media organization come out and say, we failed you. We've got to do better. This was ridiculous. And I don't know the event Mark Halperin's talking about. He says he was at an event in 2017 that has magically been scrubbed for everywhere. It was a private event, and he can't find any video of it anywhere. Somehow it disappeared. But he was there, and Joe Biden had a debate night moment in 2017. And Halperin wrote about it at the time. And one of the things in his article in 2017 was, the good news is Joe Biden is never going to run for anything again, which is good for him and America. Long before, wow. You know.
3: Yeah.
2: And so it drives him nuts, since he was writing about it in 2017 and people saw this sort of thing all the time. And people are still pretending that. I didn't know until debate night.
3: Well, yeah, and there were a handful of those events, too. I remember seeing the video and hearing the audio. There was the infamous Hollywood George Clooney fundraiser where he was wandering around confused and Barack had to take him by the hand. And then, you know, nobody said anything for months until Clooney came out and said, yeah, he was a shell of a man. We were all shocked. All of a sudden, he grew a conscience when, I don't know, Daddy Barack or the Democratic Party told him, you can go ahead and talk about this now.
2: Halperin is more willing than most people in media to say nasty things about other people in media because they're all friends. And whatever that woman's name is who's interviewing Joe Biden, I should have it in front of me, but who does the interview. He said, look, she's a friend of mine. Her husband was my lawyer for a long time. But that is a ridiculous reaction when Jill Biden says, I'd never seen him like that or before. And she says, oh, really? Like, that's possibly true. That is a ridiculous reaction. Why wouldn't you react with, well, 2/3 of America, 3/4 of America felt like he was too senile to be president before that debate. So right. They had seen it before. How had you not seen it before?
3: Right. Yeah, it's all ridiculous.
2: It is ridiculous. And those Pod Save America guys who are young and, you know, enthusiastic Democrat progressives who want them to win more elections are beside themselves with anger of like, when are we going to own up to this? This is nuts that we continue to pretend that we didn't know. Everybody knew this is crazy.
3: It's the Trumpian thing.
2: And how damaging it is to their own brand.
3: Never admit fault. Never admit you've made a mistake. Never admit you were wrong. Just deny. Maintain the bunker mentality and fight on.
2: Well, that's from the party. How about the media? As one of the Democratic strategists
3: said, they are
2: the
3: party. They consider themselves part of the resistance.
2: But they are in business to make money. And as this strategist said, the only thing, what you're selling every single day is people believing in you. Because once people stop believing in you, then they don't click on you or watch you or read you anymore, and you're done. You've lost them. So you've got to sell believability, and they blew it all up. That's why the Washington Post, New York Times, these evening newscasts, that was one of the reasons why so many people left them. Because you're liars. No. Well, never mind then. And then they turn to alternative sources, which are full of conspiracies and all kinds of crap like that, but that's where we are.
3: Your premise is wrong and their premise is wrong. People don't tune in for, what did you say, accuracy or to believe
2: believability.
3: Them? They tune in for agreeability. They want to hear what they want to hear their priors reconfirmed in modern media. It's all about tribal signaling and agreement, not challenging people with the truth. 100% believe that.
2: Well, it's not working for having as big an audience as they used to have. Their audiences are shrinking.
3: Oh, yeah.
2: I think you're right, but their audiences are shrinking going that direction.
3: Part of that is just the nature of old media, though. I mean, you can't lay it all on.
2: Part of it is, but a lot of it isn't also. There's got to be. I know I'm that way. I can't read the New York Times and think that's the story like I might have 25 years ago or the Washington Post or the Evening News or anything like that. You have to go to alternate sources. You have to. You have to do your homework on every story because you can't trust these people. Halperin always uses the example of Joe Biden's age and the Hunter laptop. I mean, those were two blatant lies to people. Blatant lies that everybody knew that was crap.
3: Right.
2: And once you've completely sold your credibility, wow, you'll never get it back.
3: I am going to speak for these media people that you are criticizing quite appropriately, by the way. It's way too difficult and complicated to compete on nuanced truth telling. Pandering is way easier. We have our niche. We will never have the mass audience that you're saying we lost. We couldn't. We're doing what's smart for business, period. That's what they would say to you if they were going to be honest. It's disappointing.
2: If that's the case, then we are completely doomed. If there's no audience for, hey, we really, really try to get this right all the time and be honest. If there's no audience for that, well, then we are completely doomed.
3: Well, there's an audience for it. It's just not very big.
2: Well, big enough audience to keep you in business.
3: It's a niche. It's just a different niche. It used to be like the entire principle of journalism back in the day.
2: I heard this yesterday from Jonah Goldberg, who used to work at National Review. Like a lot of these publications, left and right, these like what do you call them? They're like think tanks on a website. They have tiny audiences. And Jonah Goldberg, when he went to work for the National Review way back in the day when William F. Buckley still ran it and it was print before website and everything like that, he said he was told that, look, there is a hobby out there, and I forget what it was. It was something that was ridiculous. A hobby like carving squirrels out of chunks of wood. They have a magazine that gets four times the readership of what we get. That's just a fact.
3: Right.
2: And I think that's probably true. So, you know, to a certain extent, people haven't wanted thorny, truth-telling, pointy-headed analysis anyway.
3: Yeah. Yeah. I'm torn because I think you still wish there was decency in journalism, and I've just accepted that there isn't. 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
2: I had two stories I wanted to get on the air, and I'm going to do that next segment just to make sure I get them on the air. I got a trans story. A personal experience. I'm not transitioning. That's not the...
3: Not yet.
2: I've got a trans story. And then I got a story around the whole CIA gold bar thing that's pretty interesting. So all that's coming up next. Stay here.
0: Armstrong and Getty.
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10: Wembanyama going to look from deep. Didn't hit one in game five. Hits his first in game six.
11: Okay.
10: Wembanyama calls for that right away. He got it. An Oklahoma City timeout. Less than 90 seconds in.
2: Wemby had a big game last night. Spurs won. It is tied 3-3. There will be a game seven. I don't like the Spurs' chances in OKC, but it would sure be fun to see Wemby play in the finals against the Knicks. That would be really, really cool. Two things I've been wanting to get on. One, a trans story. So I got to be very vague about this because I wouldn't want to hurt this person's feelings. They're super, super duper nice. There is a business I go to with a very helpful woman there. And one time, like the second time I'd seen her there, and she's helping me out with whatever, and she had a name tag on, and it was a very unique name. I'm not going to say the name because I don't want the story to get back to her. But I said, well, that's a unique name. Was that your parents, like somebody in the family? She said, no, I gave it to myself, actually. Well, okay, interesting. The next time I was there, she's helping me again, and I said, I got to ask you, I've been thinking about this. What does that mean you gave the name to yourself? Did you change it? She said, I went through a weird period where I was trans and for a little while. And yeah, so I changed my name to this, but I decided I'm not trans. Anyway, and then she went about helping. I thought, that's like the first person I've come across that has said that to me in person. I went through this weird phase where I thought I was trans and I wasn't.
3: Yeah. You're going to hear that more and more.
2: Yeah.
3: Absolutely.
2: Yeah, and thank God it appears she didn't do any, you know, surgical, can't-be-reversed stuff.
3: Or even the irreversible hormone stuff, if you're young enough, can change your body forever.
2: Wow.
3: Based on teenage confusion, which is just horrifying. People who push that along are monsters.
2: Yeah. Yeah. Good for her to come out the other side of that. Other thing, we were talking earlier about the latest details on that CIA dude who got the highest clearance you can get in the CIA. He was a veteran of the CIA. He'd been there for many, many years, and every part of his resume was a lie. Lie after lie after lie after lie. The new stuff that came out today was he became an officer in the Navy by lying about his college transcript that he never went to that college and got a degree. And the Navy let him in as an officer. So I guess the CIA must have thought, well, surely the Navy checked that out.
3: Anyway. Wow.
2: And claiming he was a Navy test pilot and he's never had a flyer's license or anything like that of any kind. So just all kinds of lies. And so we'll see where this investigation goes.
3: Cascading failure and incompetence.
2: But we've been talking a little bit about kind of the fun of, you know, exaggerating your resume for a job. I mean, I've had radio jobs my entire adult life, and it wouldn't have mattered at all if I had claimed I was, first chair flute player in the orchestra at UCLA or whatever. Nope, it wouldn't have made any difference.
3: Right.
2: But it reminded me, remember our old producer, Dominic, who was a child movie star, the late mm-hmm. Dominic Brascia, who's now dead.
3: Mm.
2: He hung around Charlie Sheen and that whole crowd back in the day. Anyway, he told us you always say yes when you're trying out for a part in a movie. If they say, can you ride a horse? Yeah, of course I can. Can you rollerblade? Oh, sure. Can you,
3: fight? Of course.
2: Well, yeah. Can you surf? Oh, I've been surfing my whole life. Whatever it is, you just say yes, and it'll usually work out. I mean, you'll be at least it won't keep you from getting the part, and then you'll figure it out later, or they'll teach you or something. And I thought that's really interesting. And I should have done that more. Can you do play by play for basketball? Ah, hell yeah!
3: Oh, yeah, I used to do that for my local college. Yeah, for 3 years, 3.5 years. What do you mean 3.5 years? Well, just, you know, the season. I don't know, something.
2: Can you do a weather forecast? Sure. I was a meteorologist for 2 years.
3: Yeah. Oh, huh, funny.
2: I wonder how many people do that and get away with it. I mean, it's got to be pretty common to get away with it. If you can get away with it with what should be the strictest background check we have in the country, maybe the world.
3: Yeah.
2: Then you surely join some insurance firm or a bank or whatever. You can make up all kinds of crap.
3: Yeah, I've seen the figures, various surveys on how many people pad their resumes, and it's a hell of a lot more than a few. I don't remember the specific numbers, but it's a known thing that people do. I've never done it. Never done it.
2: Like I don't know if I'll ever apply for a job again in my life, but if I do, man, I went to Princeton. I went to Princeton.
3: Oh, yeah. Yeah. Well, and if there's one thing I learned running the Apollo program, it's that you've got to be willing to promote yourself. And that's how we got the Mercury 3 in the air. Joe, that was like the 50s, I think. Did I say Mercury? I meant Apollo.
2: I went to Princeton in the 80s. There's probably no way to look that up, is there? I don't know. It wouldn't be super easy. So I'll say I did.
3: And if they say they had no record of you, say, wait a minute, are you serious? This is, I'll make a couple of calls. I am truly, truly offended by this.
2: I better stop wearing this letter jacket then. That's, I don't know what's going on there.
3: You're wearing your letter jacket? Are you really Jughead?
2: If you miss a segment, get the podcast, Armstrong and Getty On Demand.
0: Armstrong and Getty.
12: I know that hiring can be challenging. You sort through tons of resumes and you get too many so-so applicants. You're just waiting for someone to match your role perfectly. Well, now, there's a place where you can meet them fast. ZipRecruiter.

0: names that you may all have heard of. Some people know him as Tofu Tallarico. Some people call him Six-Gender Jimmy. I've even heard some people call him James Tallarico. And others refer to him simply as Low-T Tallarico.
1: All right, and that was the commercial that we played last night. Look, when that pack came out, the Pro Paxton pack yesterday, I went, oh, okay, their internals are showing he's got this thing lined up.
2: Yeah.
1: And yeah. Let me just see if I can find it here, because we had played it yesterday, and this ad, which is, again, in his own words. And it's the problem that Tallarico is going to have. It's the problem that the Democrats are going to have across the board because of so many radical candidates.
2: Mm-hmm.
1: Mm-hmm. And because of whatever Mamdani does makes national news. And then what's going on with the California, you know, governor's race. And then what's going on with the mayor's race. You think, and people ask, you know, someone said, well, these are just mayors of cities. I go, no, it's indicative of where the party's going on a national scale.
2: Right. Yeah.
1: You know, this is the whole thing. Where's the party going? But here's the ad that Paxton's pack ran the day before he won, and we played it yesterday. And all of this is, in Tallarico's own words, what they use against him.
3: The Democrats have a weird candidate.
4: God is non-binary. There are many more than two biological sexes. In fact, there are six. It is now existential that we try to reduce our meat consumption. The American flag is such a complicated symbol for most of us. Prophetic voices like Jesus have helped me reckon with my own whiteness, my own masculinity.
5: Our southern border should be like our front porch. There should be a giant welcome mat out front. No need to sit and cry over, you know, your whiteness or your masculinity. They're going to call me a radical leftist.
6: Something that you love that's not family or friends.
4: I love, and just say this because it's on my mind, the trans children.
3: The Democrats have a weird candidate.
7: Low-T Tallarico.
2: Low-T Tallarico.
1: And that's going to be a problem. And he's out there already saying, you know, they're going to misrepresent what. No, they're not. They're not misrepresenting what you,
2: no.
1: you know, what you
2: no,
1: said.
2: No, they're not. No.
1: And that's the only defense he really can have. But again, he did an interview the other day where he was talking, you know, comparing, you know, the from his reading of the Bible, that's why he approves abortion.
2: Yeah.
1: Which you're not going to sell.
2: Nope.
1: This is Red Eye Radio.
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0: We are on our radio. He is Eric Cronin, and I'm Gary McNamara. You know, I found this interesting yesterday. I saw this from a political analyst looking at the voting numbers in the state of Texas. Paxton's margin in El Paso, Hidalgo, Harris, and most of the Rio Grande Valley are outrunning his overall statewide margin.
1: Wow.
0: And are highly suggestive a MAGA candidate retains high Latino support in line with the trends developing over the past 6 years.
2: Well, there you have it. I mean, you saw a lot of those areas vote for Trump, and that's kind of where it goes. I mean, Trump put his name behind Paxton. You see this trend, and you see a trend where, especially with those living on the border, they're just absolutely sick and tired of the federal government not only not doing anything during the Biden administration, but creating the problem itself to begin with. And this is why they voted Trump. And it's likely why they're supporting Paxton.

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1: As they're going to be doing friendly. The problem is with somebody like a Tallarico or a Plattner in Maine is even the friendlies are going to ask them questions when they say that their longstanding positions that they hold and what the Republicans are accusing them of is not true.
2: Right.
1: Because the left's going to want to know why you're saying it's not true. Because we want you to hold those positions.
2: Right.
1: You know, we want you to say, we just don't want you to say that that in my reading of the Bible, abortion is okay. You know, they want you to come out and say, Jesus was pro-abortion. That's what the left wants.
2: Yeah. Right.
1: And so if you start backing off, as Kamala Harris, that was one of the problems. She couldn't do an interview. She couldn't do an interview with anybody. She could not do a long-form interview with anyone. And when you see, for example, you know, we played the audio of Steyer in California on with Jennifer Welch.
2: Mm-hmm.
1: What a nutcase.
2: No.
1: She is, I'm telling you. And, you know, when he started talking about the radical transgender movement, it was horrible. It was absolutely horrible. And so the Republicans have a great chance of, I believe, holding the Senate and maybe even holding the House. If gas prices come down, remember, prices will moderate because the president's tariffs end when? July?
2: By July. I think it's mid-June.
1: Is it mid-June? It's coming up here.
2: Right.
1: And so even the tariffs that are on now is a lot less being taken out of the economy than was before.
2: Right. Yeah.
1: And so you get gas prices down. You get prices to moderate. And if the Republicans can successfully, in a truthful way, demonize the radical Democrats and where they are. And it's not hard. They're running a Nazi for Senate. But Gary, he says he's not a Nazi. He's not a Nazi. Oh, okay. He's gone from Nazism to communism. He's
2: a communazi.
1: He's pinballing back. Am I Hitler? Am I Stalin? Am I Hitler? Am I Stalin? I mean, I'm having fun with that. But in all seriousness, you could use that in a political ad.
2: Yeah,
1: this guy can't decide.
2: Okay, it's July 24th.
1: Okay,
2: so it goes basically the 12:01 a.m. Eastern Daylight Time on July 24th is when the 150-day Section 122 global tariff expires.
1: Right.
2: So if gas prices moderate, if there is some kind of deal, assuming that the Strait of Hormuz is straightened, then you have a lot of things that would moderate between essentially the beginning of August. You got about 90 days for prices to moderate, which would happen if those things are in place.
1: Mm-hmm. And so when you look at, again, Mamdani is not going, he's not going to be buried by the election races. The public is focused on what he is doing. He's all over social media. And the one thing is, you now have the Democrats that believe they've got younger people that can sell the insane ideas, and the radical left does not want them to back off during campaign time. And that's a problem that they have.
2: Right.
1: That was a problem for Kamala Harris.
2: Right.
1: She couldn't answer it. You know, Tallarico's already out there saying, they're playing quotes from me that they're taking out of context. No, they're not.
2: No.

0: No.
1: No, they're not. Not at all.
0: Nope.
1: And that's the problem. Well, to give you an example, let me just, I want to find the, I got this, so many windows open here. Mm. this is John Heilman on MS Now, and this was beginning of March when Tallarico beat Jasmine Crockett. This is on the most liberal network.
0: Okay.
1: From a liberal.
0: All right.
1: Here we go.
2: But look, I think, Joe, the key thing here is that James Tallarico was cast and increasingly is still cast. I'd say increasingly, but still is cast as a moderate. There is nothing. He's not a moderate. He and Jasmine Crockett have basically the same positions on almost every issue. He's a populist. He's a progressive. He's pretty far to the left on a lot of issues.
1: There you go.
0: Yeah.
1: We know that.
0: Yep.
1: Even they know it, but they can't. That's the problem. It's very tough for the Democrats to pretend to be moderates because the radical left doesn't want it. They want you to promote what you actually are.
3: No, this has been a conundrum for them for quite some time. And it was weird because when Joe dropped out and then Kamala is, you know, basically anointed, what did she try to do? She tried to be more like Trump immediately. Yeah. Of course, she got backlash from her own side. How dare you? But they believe they have to in order, and you do, you're going to have to appeal to independents. And how do you appeal to independents when you're that radical and you refuse to change? In fact, you're going further in the radical direction.
1: If you do not support our ways, you're a bigot.
3: Right.
1: You're a racist.
3: Exactly.
1: We are Red Eye Radio.
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5: Crop progress for U.S. corn as of the day before Memorial Day shows
6: 86% of the U.S. intended corn acreage planted on that date. That remains ahead of the five-year average, which is 83%, and exactly the same as the pace a year ago on May 24th.
5: With USDA meteorologist Brad Rippey noting progress in northern states where drying has occurred in recent days, facilitating a faster planting pace.
6: The big states that really benefited from that were Michigan, North Dakota, and Wisconsin, all planting anywhere from 20 to 28% of their corn acreage just during the week. Michigan, for example, a big jump from 47 to 75% of the corn planted, and that takes Michigan ahead of its five-year average of 73%. North Dakota is 80% planted now, also ahead of its five-year average of 62%, and Wisconsin with their big jump from 62 to 82% planted, also ahead of their five-year average of 79%.
5: I'm Rod Bain reporting for the U.S. Department of Agriculture in Washington, D.C.
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1: We're on our radio. He's Eric Carly, and I'm Gary McNamara. Welcome and good morning. I saw this and I went, I don't buy it. Saw this. Don't even know who this person is who posted this. Let me just see here.
3: Yeah.
1: Let me see. Okay, incoming national politics fellow with the New York Times, Bayless Wagner, who wrote this, I don't buy it. Mm-hmm. Moderate Republicans in Texas are going through it tonight. A Texas GOP staffer texted me, as a moderate Republican, I have no place in this party anymore. There is no middle ground, no room for moderates, only far right or far left. That's ridiculous.
3: I don't buy it.
1: That's ridiculous. I don't buy it either. Why? Because the Republican Party has gone more left over the last 10 years.
3: That's it. If you're already a moderate, you know, this movement of the party that we have watched in recent years further and further to the left, you're already a moderate.
16: There's no place in the party for me.
1: I don't buy it.
3: Yeah.
1: Don't buy it.
3: Yeah, it sounds like somebody in Cornyn's camp on the phone whining about something, you know, that they lost.

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0: that was part of the Biden administration or worked for Biden. It could have been a staffer, but it worked in the White House with Biden, saying it's so refreshing to see somebody who has enough energy to make all of these trips and get all these things done. Sorry, Chuck Todd, but he's getting a lot more done than you are.
1: But you the thing is, you can't sell it.
0: Yeah, you can't
1: it
0: sell
1: it. It shows
0: whole,
1: that you're out of touch. Yeah, you may, right. Look, you may, and the interesting thing is there were a couple of people that wrote and said, look,
0: yeah,
1: I'm not a Trump fan.
0: Right.
1: But to sit there and compare Trump and his cognitive abilities, even had some Democrats said it.
0: Yeah.
1: In response to that Chuck Todd post.
0: Right.
1: And Chris Eliza also was on top of it, too, the same thing.
0: Yeah, yeah.
1: Three times in 13 months, and it was just like, you can't sell this. And even Democrats were saying, you can't sell this.
0: Right.
1: You can't sit there and say that Trump is Biden.
0: No.
1: And has lost the cognitive abilities that Biden has. You just can't
0: right.
1: sell that to
0: right.
1: the average person.
0: Right.
1: Don't try to sell it. And you're certainly, you know, if you could pick somebody else in the Republican Party, maybe if you pick McConnell, you could do it.
0: Yeah.
1: But you're not going to do
0: right.
1: it. It's stupid. It's right. You know what it shows? You've got nothing else.
0: Yeah, exactly.
1: Because if you're leading with that,
0: yeah,
1: it's like you don't have anything.
0: Right.
1: We are Red Eye Radio.
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1: It just gave me a new ballot.
2: Yeah, the ballot.
1: I had to sign something showing that the old ballot was, you know, and they destroyed the old ballot in front of me.
2: So the ballot was destroyed.
1: Or did something with it.
2: Yeah, the ballot itself was destroyed.
1: Yeah.
2: So.
1: Yeah.
2: Because when I put it in again, and it actually had printed part of it, but hadn't, and part of the barcode, then it printed over that barcode, but it wasn't exactly lined up, which completely messed it up.
1: Right. Yeah.
2: But, and so then I realized that, you know, when you first go and vote, if you do it that way, it's been years. You know, where you go in and you vote on the little computer and you put in a little sheet. That doesn't register anything. Nothing registers until you go over and take that ballot and put it in the actual counter. And then
1: the longest it took me ever to vote was when I'm standing and it's in this little small church, which happens to be right near City Hall where I live. And you're standing in there and it was a primary, and all of a sudden, all of the machines just went off. They didn't lose power to the building. They just turned off. They were the only things in the room that turned off. So they had to get officials to reset the machines, and I was there about 35, 40 minutes.
2: Oh.
1: Waiting.
2: Huh.
1: Just waiting.
2: My longest was 90 minutes.
1: Yeah.
2: Yeah, the 2020 election.
1: Yeah.
2: Yeah. I went to early voting, went to the school. The line was out the door, around the corner. I mean, it was the line probably was, when I got in the line, it probably was 300 or 400 people in a straight line.
1: Yeah.
2: Yeah. You know, well, in a line that zigzagged all over the place down the
1: sidewalk. Longest line I ever waited in was 2008. That was it. And it wasn't anywhere near.
2: Well, the thing is, too, because I monitored it. If I would have waited till election day,
1: mm-hmm.
2: I mean, where you vote's right around the corner from my house. I mean, it's a, mm-hmm. It's probably a 2-minute walk, and it's right, you know, it's just on the next block. And I actually, I think I talked about it on the air. I said, I've got to go by and see what it is when I would normally vote. There was nobody in line on election day. Everybody early voted that year.
1: Yeah. Yeah.
2: And so, but. But here in the, you know, the media, look, Tallarico's got major problems. Let me play this. This is part of Ken Paxton's victory speech and talking about Tallarico. All right, here we go. Right.
3: My opponent is the most extreme radical the Democrats have ever nominated. He's even running a vegan campaign, whatever that is. He goes by a few names that you may all have heard of. Some people know him as Tofu Tallarico. Some people call him Six-Gender Jimmy. I've even heard some people call him James Tallarico. And others refer to him simply as Low-T Tallarico.
2: All right, and that was the commercial that we played last night. Look, when that pack came out, the pro-Paxton pack yesterday, I went, oh, okay, their internals are showing he's got this thing lined up.
1: Yeah.
2: And let me just see if I can find it here, because we had played it yesterday, and this ad, which is again in his own words, and it's the problem that Tallarico is going to have. It's the problem that the Democrats are going to have across the board because of so many radical candidates, and because of whatever Mandani does. Makes national news, and then what's going on with the California, you know, governor's race, and then what's going on with the mayor's race. You think, and people ask, you know, someone said, well, these are just mayors of cities. I go, no, it's indicative of where the party's going on a national scale.
1: Right. Yeah.
2: You know, this is the whole thing. Where's the party going? But here's the ad that Paxton's pack ran the day before he won, and we played it yesterday, and all of this is in Tallarico's own words, what they use against him.
4: The Democrats have a weird candidate.
5: God is non-binary. There are many more than two biological sexes.

0: In fact, there are six. It is now existential that we try to reduce our meat consumption. The American flag is such a complicated symbol for most of us. Prophetic voices like Jesus have helped me reckon with my own whiteness, my own masculinity. Our southern border should be like our front porch. There should be a giant welcome mat out front. No need to sit and cry over, you know, your whiteness or your masculinity. They're gonna call me a radical leftist.
1: Something that you love that's not family or friends.
0: I love, and just say this because it's on my mind, the trans children.
2: The Democrats have a weird candidate.
3: Low T Tallarico.
4: Low T Tallarico.
5: And that's going to be a problem. And he's out there already saying, you know, they're going to misrepresent what. No, they're not. They're not misrepresenting what you,
4: no.
5: you know, what you
4: no,
5: said.
4: No, they're not. No.
5: And that's the only defense he really can have. But again, he did an interview the other day where he was talking, you know, comparing, the from his reading of the Bible, that's why he approves abortion.
4: Yeah.
5: Which you're right. Not going to sell. Nope. 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

0: We are Red Eye Radio. He is Eric Carly, and I'm Gary McNamara. By the way, in the state of Texas, Representative Al Green is gone. He got smoked.
1: Yeah, thanks to redistricting, it was basically two incumbents going head to head, and yeah, he's out. So Jasmine Crockett, is gone,
0: and Christian Menefee. Was, I mean, he's as radical as Al Green.
1: Oh yeah.
0: But he's a younger version. Again, they're looking for they're looking for someone who can sell the insane ideas. And so they're looking for new faces.
1: Well, and it's
0: and you look at an Al Green, who, you know, he's the one that screamed at Trump at the State of the Union address.
1: Yeah.
0: It's like, okay, we need a new face.
1: Well, and it's exactly what David Hogg said, right? We need younger radicals, yet he got booted from the DNC for saying that.
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13: From ABC News, I'm Dave Packer. The State Department says it's optimistic it can work things out with Kenya after
14: a Kenyan court has put a pause on the Trump administration's plan to open a 50-bed field hospital in the country for Americans exposed to the Ebola virus. The African CDC has suggested Kenya's government was pressured into housing the center. Some experts also warning that a foreign facility is a strategic mistake, saying U.S. nationals impacted by the outbreak should be brought home. Shannon Kingston, ABC News, the State Department.
13: The federal judge who oversaw President Trump's lawsuit against the IRS is now demanding answers from the president's lawyers and the DOJ over whether their settlement that created a $1.8 billion anti-weaponization fund may have amounted to an effort to intentionally deceive her. This is Friday. A judge temporarily blocked payments from that fund. ABC News legal contributor Kim Whaley.
15: This is going to stay with this lower court judge. And then when there's a final resolution, only then will the Trump administration have the ability to appeal it.
13: Despite a ceasefire agreement that's been in place in Lebanon since mid-April, Hezbollah has continued to attack Israeli soldiers in southern Lebanon, fire projectiles at northern Israel.
16: In Lebanon, Israeli forces going on the offensive there. The ceasefire there really not adding up to very much at all. The UN are reporting something in the region of 11 children inside Lebanon are being killed or wounded every single day through military action.
13: ABC's Ian Pannell in Tel Aviv. Louisiana Friday enacted a new congressional map that could help Republicans gain one more seat in the House of Representatives. The new map eliminates one of the state's two black majority districts. Democratic Louisiana State Senator Royce Duplessis says that the map will face new legal challenges.
17: We know we're going to end up right back in court because this map is a racially gerrymandered map, no matter how they try to spin it.
13: You're listening to ABC News.
18: Here's the official forecast. A flood watch in effect through early afternoon. Otherwise, showers and thunderstorms in a high of 83. Tonight, more rain and thunderstorms in the forecast with a low down to 65. Partly sunny tomorrow. A chance of showers and thunderstorms by afternoon and a high of 79. For Sunday night, showers and thunderstorms down to 63. Monday, partly sunny. Scattered showers and thunderstorms and a high of 84 degrees. 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
25: Well, why haven't we been doing that the whole time?
26: I have no idea. That's a great intro.
25: Thank you, Jesse.
26: Thanks, Jesse.
24: And then make sure that we go out with a bang, right?
26: Yeah, exactly.
25: All right. I don't even know where to go. It is the last show.
26: It is.
25: Jesse, thank you. I didn't know what to expect.
26: I didn't either. I just saw him start talking. I'm like, where are we going? But I'm along for the ride.
25: He has control. We couldn't say a word. We couldn't stop it. We were along for the ride.
26: Absolutely, absolutely.
25: Well, welcome to our last show, Tony Sanders Outdoors.
26: Mm-hmm.
25: Wrapping it up on my birthday too. So we're getting it all out of the way.
26: Yep.
25: And my son is actually on the phone for the very first call. Hey, Kyle, how are you doing?
27: I'm doing good. Just wanted to wish you a happy birthday, Pops. And the other thing is, to just spend like 1 minute talking about it. A lot of people probably don't know this, but
25: I may not want them to.
27: Well, a lot of people don't know about your take on the media and stuff, but I remember as early as you being on the media and you writing that story about me and you hunting whenever I was a kid. So,
25: right.
27: But I don't know if that was your first time in newspaper, radio, whatever, but that's as early as I knew it. So.
25: You were what? I don't know. 10, 8? And something, you were pretty young, so it was.
27: Yeah, I want to say I might have been 8.
25: Yeah, that was. He looked like he was going for a polar assault. Are we having Facebook problems?
26: Yeah, we're gonna text. I'm gonna check the sound here.
25: So, it's always bad to start with, but it gets better. So, mm-hmm. Your son is with me, so I have you on one line on the line and. And Hunter's just sitting here with me. He wanted to come to the last show today.
27: Aw.
25: You going to say hello?
27: Well, hey, Hunter, enjoy it, buddy.
25: All right. We're going to do our best.
27: All right, Pops. You have a good one.
25: Thank you.
27: Enjoy the last one.
25: We'll do it. Thank you so much, man. Right. Appreciate it. Bye.
28: Goodbye.
25: All right. So we're getting sound questions about Facebook, but I think...
26: Yeah, David Wright.
25: That was before the show started, as always. The opening is always messed up. Is it sounding good now, though? That's what I don't know.
26: I will see.
25: Jesse's checking it. Mm-hmm. So have you been getting a lot of comments from people?
26: I have, actually. I have. I've been getting a few comments from friends of mine and a couple of listeners that I know. A lot of people are... They're asking about, you know, they were kind of like Richard. They were like, you know, why are y'all doing it? Why are y'all ending? Why are y'all doing it? And it's just time. It's just time.
25: nothing more than that.
26: No.
25: No major. You're not going to hear a news story come out about some major conflict blowout. There's not one. It just was time. I do know that Kurt Holbert is in Hawaii listening right now. So
26: mm-hmm.
25: Good morning, Kurt. And his daughter was going to stay up to talk, but she gave up.
26: What is it in Hawaii right now?
25: They're 5 or 6 hours behind us. So it's midnight, 1 o'clock, something like that. I think he said it was 1 o'clock. It was going to be 1 o'clock when they had to stay up. So He may not make the whole show, but he's supposed to listen. Pat Rose is listening. He's already sent a text and said hello.
26: 11:10 p.m. according to the Google.
25: Well, that can't be right, can it? Is it?
26: Well,
25: it's not late at all. What's Lainey's problem?
26: Well, if she's been out on the beach all day swimming in the surf, you know, the sun, the surf, that's going to tucker you out.
25: I guess. So, have you ever been to Hawaii?
26: I have not.
25: I haven't either.
26: I have no desire to go to Hawaii, to be honest.
25: Oh, I've got to go to...
26: I mean, unless it's to visit all 50 states, I have no desire to go to Hawaii.
25: Well, that's one reason. I've got two to go, so I want to get away. But I wouldn't mind going to see Pearl Harbor. Mm. And they have some hunting in Hawaii. I don't know how you do it with all the anti-gun things they have going on there.
26: And believe it or not, they have a huge, huge Trout Unlimited chapter in Hawaii. It is huge.
4: And a tropical paradise? It ain't so.
26: Yes. Apparently, they have stocked trout up in some of these mountains, and they have a huge Trout Unlimited chapter.
25: There you go. You could. You know what they need? They need a 142-page PowerPoint presentation on brim.
26: There are no brim in Hawaii, and that's exactly why I'm not going.
25: Is there really not?
26: No, there's no brim in Hawaii.
25: Why?
26: It's salt water. Everything's salt water.
25: Not the island.
26: No, but they don't have any brim because it's an invasive species. And they've kept them out. They're really, trout aren't an invasive species, but they've really been diligent about keeping out non-species.
25: Since it's the last show, I can get political too, right?
26: Sure.
25: So brim, conservatives. No, they don't allow them?
26: Apparently not. Guns.
25: Guns.
4: Why do we want to go to Hawaii?
25: They say it's pretty.
26: I'm sure it is.
25: What?
5: Nothing. Sorry.
25: Are you going to say something?
5: No.
25: Okay. You don't have to raise your hand.
5: Sorry.
25: All right. Let's go to Pat on the phone. Hey, Pat. How you doing?
6: Hey, Tony Sanders, happy birthday, brother.
25: Thank you, man.
6: You know, I really don't know what to say. I listen to you guys every week. It's going to be sad that you're off the air. Great show. Thank you for all you've done for Set the Hook with Pat Rose, man. I sure appreciate it. Rob Pratula, I love you, man.
26: Tony, love you, brother.
6: I love you. You guys, I'm going to miss you.
25: Well, Pat, we appreciate that. We're not going away, but we're just leaving the air. So it's all good. Phone still works. Until Verizon quits, we're good.
6: Well, all right, man. I just wanted to call and tell you I love you guys.
25: Thank you, Pat. I appreciate it so much, man.
6: Bye-bye.
25: Bye.
26: Got a first text of the day from Beaverman. Says, good morning, gentlemen, and all others.
25: That's you, right? Is he referring
26: I'm
25: to
26: assuming
25: you?
26: That's me. I'm putting myself into the other category.
4: It's probably because you drive a Subaru.
26: It could be. And it starts that.
4: Well, it starts, and it's also where it stops.
25: That would pull him away from gentlemen, right? Driving a Subaru.
4: I guess.
26: You never know.
25: There's a couple of people I follow. That just the Subaru commercials are just funny. Every time I see them, I have to forward them to Rob because they make me laugh.
26: I've seen this. I need that bumper sticker.
25: Yes, I. This is a Subaru, and no, I'm not a lesbian. Yep.
26: I'm gonna order one of those.
4: Yeah, go for it.
26: Of course, my Subaru was the only one my first Subaru was the only one for a long time that was in the Chat State parking lot with an NRA sticker on it, and everybody else was like, you know, coexist, Hillary 2020, you know, NRA, Trout Unlimited.
25: Yeah, you do blow the, some of the stereotypes.
26: A few.
25: All right, so 423-267-1023. What made you get up early this morning, young man? You got to talk. There's
4: into the mic.
25: Into the mic.
5: All right. So the only reason I want to be here is because, one, it's your birthday.
25: Okay.
7: And two, I just said, you know, like, why not be on the last show?
25: There you go. Well, thank you so much. I appreciate you getting up this early. I told him last night I wasn't getting him up. If he wanted to come to the last show, he had to get up.
26: Mm-hmm.
25: And 3:10 this morning, he comes down the steps. So
26: good deal.
25: So now we a little bit of outdoor stuff. So Hunter's shot some before, but we took him out to the range the other day with a bunch of firearms.
26: Yeah, you'd mentioned that.
25: And what was your thoughts on that, shooting all those different things?
7: Just new experiences.
25: It was. Which one did you like the most? You liked the rifle. I remember that. You liked shooting the AR.
7: Yeah, I like the AR.
25: We were shooting the old Frankenstein AR that looked like a Vietnam era, the M4 style.
26: Mm-hmm.
25: And he was blowing some fire out the front.
26: That's cool. That's really cool.
25: Fun. It was fun. And then several handguns. So he shot, we shot a bunch. If you're going to do that, you got to mute the mic. There you go. He shot a bunch of different handguns. So
26: that's really cool.

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1: But I think Jesse wins.
2: I would say so, yes, most definitely.
1: Number one, consistency.
2: And stays awake.
1: So. Most of the time.
3: I'm just saying that I've had a few close calls.
1: We have to.
2: I've never had to walk around and wake you up, which I've had to do before. Not you, but to a producer.
3: Yeah, not to me. I definitely remember that.
2: And at least you show up where I don't have to run the board like another producer.
1: The waking up was, we're trying to go to a break. We can't because the producer's asleep.
2: Yeah, we're like, and we'll be back. Go wake him up. Go get him. I'm throwing stuff at the glass, and he...
1: Yeah, it was funny. We've had a few fun...
2: Oh, yeah.
1: A few fun shows.
2: Oh, yeah.
1: But the other thing I want to get in today, what is the deal with Glock? Why does everybody dislike Glock all of a sudden? Because of the Glock switches?
2: Apparently, that they're being, from what I've read and from what I understand, a lot of cities and anti-gun people are suing because of the ability to put the Glock switch on the Glock. Like, they couldn't make one for another. You could machine something for a SIG. You could machine something, but the ones for Glock are easily obtainable, and apparently the hoodlums like to use that particular one, so that's the choice of gun for hoodlums because of the availability of the Glock switch.
3: Though, to be fair, so a lot of the hoodlums just think if you look at a handgun, like a pistol, that's a Glock. Doesn't matter, like, who makes it.
1: Yeah.
3: But if it's Glock or not, it's what they refer to as a Glock.
1: You know, it's the number one used firearm, I think, by police officers.
2: Mm-hmm.
1: So are they going to make the police officers...
2: No, of course not. They're special. They get, you know, it's like when they do a gun ban in Massachusetts, you can't have any of these guns, but the police can. Joe Citizen can't, but the government can.
1: Hmm.
2: Don't get me going on that.
1: Why not?
2: Because my libertarianism will come out, and it's not a good thing at 5:20 in the morning.
1: All right, let's take our first break and let Rob calm down a little bit before he gets excited. Final show, Tony Sanders Outdoors, 423-267-1023.
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0: I'm gonna let this one play.
1: I had that feeling.
0: The heck with Facebook. Over me again.
1: Just like it happened so many times before. Yeah.
0: This was one of the openings for a while.
2: Several years, actually, yeah.
0: Yeah. Nugent's Fredbear.
2: Yep.
0: Nugent's just a little bit out there, though.
2: I don't know. He's kind of mid, if you ask me. I got a couple of texts in. It says, first one says, what's replacing TSO? And we found out that Jed's bringing back Tradio. Just kidding. They're probably going to run a national feed like Red Eye Radio or something like that. We're not sure. They haven't told us. And you know what? Not my problem to figure it out. I'm not the station manager.
0: Yeah, go ahead.
3: I was going to say, I'm going to be honest. It's probably going to be a while before we can find anyone, even the quality or even willing.
0: Well, you know,
3: to replace you guys.
0: Here's the thing. I don't know that you'd find anybody, and that is not coming from a statement of hubris. It's coming from the fact that this 2 hours I paid for.
2: Mm-hmm.
0: For 20 years. It was to do a show, and it's a business, and it's I sell advertising, or I don't sell advertising, but I still pay for the show.
2: Right.
0: And so for 20 years, we've been this. It's a business. So first, you got to have somebody that's willing to do that. I don't know. Maybe they'll find somebody and offer them a show. Where they come in and do the show, whatever. But me and Rob leaving have nothing to do with any of that. It just was after 20 years, we felt like it was time.
2: Mm-hmm.
0: I was joking if we'd gotten all the good comments that we've gotten this past couple of weeks, we might have kept doing the show. We didn't know Babe was still there.
2: Got another great text in from our buddy Bubba, whose coffee I'm drinking this morning. I'm drinking some maple coffee this morning, and it is delicious.
3: Hey, Bubba.
2: He says, for years, all of you have been my Saturday morning wake-up. Getting to know y'all personally has been an absolute blessing. May the next chapter be filled with duck blinds, trout ponds, and a good, strong cup of coffee. Love you two, three, including Jesse, like brothers.
0: Well, thank you so much, Bubba. Man, I tell you what, it you know, when as you can imagine, as we've been going through this shutdown, it's been bringing back some of the memories and that we've had. And we're going to talk about some of those today because there's been some great ones. But just the people we've met has been...
2: Oh, yeah.
0: I mean, Bubba out of the... I've heard Bubba for years and then to meet him. And we met him, if I'm not mistaken... The first time when he came out to do the live, he came out with Max to help Max when we were doing a live remote.
2: Right.
0: At the fishing show, fishing tournament.
2: Right. For the Silverdale tournament.
0: And just a great guy.
2: Oh, absolutely. Absolutely. And then we've had him on the show several times.
0: Oh, yeah. He's definitely coming in on the show.
2: Another guy, and we've said this one before, but I think it bears repeating, somebody who listened to the radio that became one of our great friends. David Wright. I mean, he literally listened to the show.
0: Yeah.
2: You put out a call for the warrior hunt.
0: Mm-hmm.
2: I need some shotguns. He calls you out of the blue and says, hey, here's a shotgun. And yeah. From there, he became one of the best friends of the show. You know, as people we've met through the show. I always wondered, and if you're listening, whatever happened to Sonny the Duck Hunter? He always used to call in.
0: You know, that's speaking of Sonny the Duck Hunter, I got to tell this story. If you and I actually know Sonny's name. Sonny is a derivation of his last name.
2: Right.
0: So we're at Sportsman's Warehouse doing a live remote.
2: Right.
0: And we're set up. This is so funny because they're not open, right? So the doors are locked, and we're in there. And I don't remember why we were doing the remote, but we're sitting there, and somebody comes up and says, there's a guy out here that looks like Grizzly Adams.
2: Literally. Literally.
0: And I said, oh, that's Sonny the Duck Hunter.
2: Yeah.
0: Let him in. And but it was the funniest thing because that. No.
2: No.
0: No.
2: No way.
0: Is that really Sonny?
2: Oh, man.
0: He obviously was listening.
2: Awesome.
0: Sonny, how are you doing?
4: I'm going through some of life's challenges. Sure. You know, I've had a lot of health problems over the last several years, but we're trying to pack up and dump a couple of houses and head off to the Gulf of America.
0: Well, good for you.
2: All right, man.
0: You are always one of the ones that I enjoy. You were such a natural person.
2: Yes.
0: I mean, just as down to earth as they come, and just, I don't know. I always enjoyed your calls, and I, like I said, first time I met you was great, and just a great guy.
2: Absolutely.
4: Well, I don't know about all that, but I appreciate it.
0: It really is, man. Anybody that hunts or ducks with a muzzle loader is a great guy. You just are.
4: I switched over to hunting turkeys with a muzzle loader because it was just too dang easy, and I wanted to get them in really close. And you know, anyway, besides all that, I heard over the last few weeks, the talk about you guys' show ending, and I was really sorry to hear that. And always enjoyed talking to you guys and meeting you and running into you at the crane drawing.
0: Sure.
4: And I went out this year with my 20 gauge flintlock and got my crane.
0: Good for you.
2: A flintlock.
4: And yeah. I hunt turkeys and deer and cranes and all those things with flintlocks because I was trying to make it more difficult somehow because it just all seems too easy. And flintlock firearms has been much more difficult than anything I've ever tried to learn, like archery or just anything else. But I woke up this morning and I was thinking about you guys for some odd reason. I'm taking two young kids crappie fishing this morning, 9 and 10 years old.
0: Awesome. That's awesome.
4: And thinking about my daughter needing her hunter safety course, so I thought about Tony because he's done more safety courses than anybody on earth, I guess. And
2: that's accurate.
4: I think about Rob every time I get on the water because, I want to be safe and have our life jackets and everything squared away on the boat. And so I'll miss you guys and, miss seeing you around in different places. The crane drawing, not being live and in person, man, I miss seeing you guys.
0: I miss that. I still have one of your cowhorn crane calls.
4: Yes, that was some of my first ones that made, and I discovered that there's different horns that work a whole lot better than the one I gave you. I remember that, and I've got a pile of those horns left over right here. But anyhow, I just wanted to tell you guys congratulations.
0: Thank you,
4: on your successful run for 20 years there. I think I've been listening to you for 17 or 18 years of that.
0: Yeah, man, I appreciate it. You've been around a long time.
4: And the quality of the information, and I don't know where we're going to get that anymore, and it's kind of worrisome to me.
0: It's still out there. It will adapt. Really will.
4: It's kind of sad to me. So, anyways, congratulations, and I hope I hope you guys get to spend a lot more time actually hunting and fishing than talking about it.
0: We're going to do our best, Sonny.
4: All right, man. We'll see you out there in the woods.
0: Thank you.
2: See you, buddy.
0: See you, buddy. All right.
4: Bye.
0: Bye. Jimmy, how are you doing this morning?
5: Good morning, fellas.
0: Man, you've been around a long time, too.
5: Well, I've I like Sonny, I got up kind of thinking about you guys, and I thought, well, I'm sitting in my driveway in my truck because you've never heard me on the radio, not through my Bluetooth. So I didn't want to call you on the phone directly because you probably wouldn't have recognized my voice. So I wanted to say happy birthday, Tony.
0: Thank you, Jimmy.
5: And thank you and Rob for, you know, the conversation. I started calling in probably 2010. I've listened from the beginning.
0: Right.
5: And many trips to Meg's, I've, you know, chatted it up with you guys on the way up there, and I sure am going to miss it.
0: Well, Jimmy, I appreciate that, and you've definitely been around a while, and I'm glad I you know, get to read about your antics on Facebook for sure, and I'm gonna learn how to cook on a big green egg at some point.
5: I'm gonna teach you. Just call me.
0: That sounds like a plan. But thanks, thank you for the great memories through the years too. I appreciate it.
5: No, I appreciate both of you guys, and like I say, keep in touch. And Saturday mornings won't be the same. And like I had said a couple of weeks ago when you announced, I guess on opening day, I just expect your cell phone to ring because I ain't gonna have anybody to talk to. So I'm just gonna go ahead and call you on your cell.
0: Hey, I'll mark you as a favorite so it comes through.
5: We'll do that, and hopefully though, you'll be headed to the woods. You know, at
0: absolutely.
5: The same time. Let you guys spend some time in the great outdoors that you've been living vicariously for all these years through us. You know, headed to the woods and the water, and it's time for you guys to enjoy it more.
0: Yeah, we're planning on doing it, as we were talking about that on the way in this morning.
5: Awesome. Thank you guys for
0: thank
5: your
0: you, friendship. Jimmy. I appreciate it. Bye.
5: Alrighty.
0: All right, on that one, we're going to take a break, and we'll be back here in just a minute. Tony Sanders Outdoors, thank you so much for being part of the show. 423-267-1023.
2: 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Got one phone call? 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
16: We've talked a lot about measles over the past year, but mumps has largely flown under the radar, even though it's been making a bit of a comeback as well. That's because fewer people are getting the MMR vaccine, which stands for measles, mumps, and rubella. The vaccine's been around for decades. It is effective. It is safe. What makes mumps outbreaks difficult to contain is that symptoms usually don't appear for 2 to 3 weeks after someone's been exposed. And that can make it hard to pin down where that exposure took place. And someone who is infected can transmit the virus to someone else before they are symptomatic. If you get sick, which could manifest like a run-of-the-mill respiratory virus or the telltale swelling of your cheeks and jaw, all you can really do at that point is to treat the symptoms and also isolate yourself so you don't infect anyone else. I'm Dr. Sanjay Gupta, helping you live a better life.
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17: Y'all out there? All right, let's get this thing moving.
0: Jesse's unleashing the...
2: I'm digging the blues this morning.
0: The good music. I like it. Tony Sanders Outdoors, 423-267-1023. For those of you tuning in and not realizing, it is our last show that we're doing. We're calling it quits today.
2: Hanging up the headphones.
0: Just got the headphones fixed.
2: Wait, literally. Took me 15 minutes fixed.
0: Yeah. We sat in here after the show trying. It was not an easy thing, and it took all three of us to get it to working. See, that's why Jesse is elevated as a producer. I mean,
2: no doubt.
0: We were helping him with his pursuit of technical, you know, skills.
2: Right.
0: So
3: we had a Ford assembly line going on with the headphones.
2: Pretty much. And you made the comment, well, these will outlast the show 2 weeks later. Okay.
0: That's good.
3: Did he lie?
2: No.
0: They did. They outlasted it.
2: Yeah, did they?
0: Hey, Dave, how are you doing?
18: Good morning, gentlemen. End of an era.
0: Oh, it is. But that's all right. It just means it's the beginning of a new one.
18: Isn't that the truth? Happy birthday, Tony.
0: Thank you, sir. Appreciate that. I'm just glad to check off another year.
18: I know what you mean. I always enjoy getting up in the morning looking at the green grass instead of the brown roots. It's always a good day. Always.
0: I can be a little salty, but I'm usually pretty laid back and jovial. And somebody says, "Why is it?" And I say, "Cause my expectations of a good day is standing up. If I'm doing that, I'm good."
18: So. Exactly. Standing up and finding something to eat—that's two of my favorite things.
0: Speaking of that, man. Those biscuits last week were really good.
2: They really were.
3: Yeah, they were.
18: Glad you enjoyed them. Well, it's been a good run, guys. I really, like I said last week, I can't thank you enough for what you've got me into, because it's just been a blessing. And my wife could probably strangle you at times, because I spend a lot of time. Most of the day yesterday, I got a couple of butts in the smoker smoking and in and out, and I'm sitting here emailing them back and forth with some folks. I've got a few things that I'm trying to reel in to some freebies from a couple of guys. Sure. And stuff. And she said, "Do you ever get tired of doing that?" And I said, "No, actually, I don't."
0: You know, I
18: really don't.
0: You're one of the special ones that obviously I have met through the show in very random, weird circumstances. You'd listened to the show for a while, and I guess we got you all over the state of Georgia and Alabama for a while. But to see what you've done with the Warrior Hunt has been amazing, and that was all. I mean, you took something that was losing momentum and have turned it into a force, and I think that's pretty awesome.
18: I appreciate that. Like I say, it's a lot of fun. I just get a lot out of it. I know anybody that's talked to me about it. I never served in the military, but this is kind of my, everything served on this end of it. We'll see what happens.
0: It was
18: a good thing for me to fall into. I really, really do appreciate it.
0: Dave, I was listening. I thought about you last night. I thought about you from this perspective. I was listening to a podcast yesterday when I was going to get my grandson, and it was a Marine sniper who was, he just had a little bit different perspective. He's retired 21, 22 years in the Marine, but he was talking about service, and he talked about the military, but he said there's a lot of other people that serve too, that they never get the credit that we do as military. And I started listening to him, and he was talking about people like yourself that do things for people that never get recognized, which is exactly why I started the award that you were the first winner of at TWRA, to recognize people that do things that aren't getting recognized. You know, Bill Dance has done a lot of great things, but Bill Dance had a platform. And I'm not diminishing what Bill Dance has done. I think it's great. But you didn't have that platform. You built your own platform. You bought your own megaphone. And look at what you've done. I think that was the whole impetus behind that. And you were the reason that I created that when I was a commissioner. Is I was thinking about you as I drafted that stuff and what you have done with it, because I mean it that hunt was dying, and wouldn't let it, and I think it's pretty awesome.
18: I appreciate that. The vet award was awesome too. That's kind of one of my pride and joys in my curio cabinet. If you get my drift, you collect items and goodies that mean a lot to you. So I do appreciate that. It's been such a fun ride, though. I don't know if I'll ever age out of it or not. But if I do, I think I was telling you last week, I've kind of written, I call it my hunt Bible. And any contact I've ever made, anybody that's ever helped or even mentioned it, I've got names, pages and pages of names and emails and contacts. And, you know, if anybody ever, if my health were to go to put toots and I couldn't be doing it, I'm hoping somebody else will just pick it up and trying to get it set up to where all somebody's got to do is just step in and go, oh, here's the Bible. I'll just start at Genesis, and we'll move forward with this thing. But, we'll see. I'm in pretty good health, and now that I retired, I don't get up, early in the morning anymore or anything. You'll find a
0: I'm looking forward to that.
18: Oh, man.
2: What is this sleep you speak of? I'm not familiar with that. What is this you talk about?
18: It's an anomaly, trust me. But, once you get started with it, it's not a bad thing at all. It gets a little bit addicting.
0: I tell you what, the birds are where you're at are very happy. You must be feeding
18: them. Yes, I do feed them, and they eat me out of house and home. That can become an expensive habit because they can wipe out a feeder.
0: Yes, they can.
2: Feed them a brisket. They'll be fine.
18: There you go. Well, it's been a fun run, guys. I wish you luck in your next endeavors. And, Tony, you did mention several years back, we talked to it at a time or two, about some sort of a show, maybe podcast, whatever, about firearms.
0: Yep. It's
18: firearm discussion. That might be something you want to look into. I know you don't have anything to do.
0: I will say is I have no plans for the month of June. I'll not go beyond that.
18: I hear you. Well, listen, guys, again, thank y'all for all these years. It's been a good run, and of course we'll be in touch.
0: Dave, thank you.
18: Have a good time with it.
0: Thank you so much, man. I appreciate it.
2: Thanks, Dave.
18: All right, see you. Bye-bye.
0: Bye. Trailblazer Dave, the inaugural winner of the Tennessee Fish and Wildlife Commission Legacy Award. So good for him. Good for him. Let's go to Bubba. Hey, Bubba, how are you doing?
19: Hey!
0: Hey!
2: Hey!
3: Hey!
0: How are you?
19: I can't believe. First of all, happy birthday, Tony.
0: Thank you. Thank you.
19: Second, one of my memories I enjoy of you is listening to Rob talk about down by the river holding a sign, charging people to pull their boats in. We had so much fun watching people jigger back and forth trying to figure out how to get into the river with their boat.
0: Well, he was working on that sign yesterday.
2: Yeah, we'll back trailer, $5.
19: That's great. I wanted to sing to y'all on your last day, and I thought about drop kick me Jesus through the goalposts of life, but that just didn't have the allure of a last day new chapter kind of a thing. This is what I came up with. I'll sing it to you and then I'll hang up as to avoid any harsh criticism.
0: Sounds good.
19: Here you go. May tomorrow be a perfect day. May you find love and laughter all the way. May God keep you in his tender care till he brings us together again with you. Good night, everybody. Love you. Mean it. Bye.
0: Thank you, Bubba.
2: Thanks, Bubba. That was great. That was absolutely great.
0: That's going to be forever in my mind.
2: Yeah, pretty much. Now you have an earworm that you won't be able to get rid of for 2 or 3 days.
3: Clearly a voice of an angel.
2: Indeed.
3: Yeah.
0: All right, let's take a break while we still can and while we still control the airways. We'll be right back. Tony Sanders Outdoors.
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0: Welcome back. Tony Sanders Outdoors, wrapping it up. Boy, I'm really wrapping it up, aren't we?
1: We indeed are.
0: We're wrapping it up for a while.
2: Mm-hmm. Our last first hour.
0: Last first hour, that's it. It's been kind of fun, a lot of last. I think the next hour, I want to talk about some of the things.
1: Funny things behind the scene or stuff that may not have come across right?
0: Yeah, the best interviews, the worst interviews.
2: The Father's Days.
1: Shh. No. Bad Jesse. No. No.
0: We can tell that story. Because not everybody's listened for all 20 years. A lot of people have. And we appreciate them, but they didn't catch every show. Heck, I didn't catch every show. Yeah, explain that one to you.
1: Yeah, I'm trying to figure that one out. Oh, yeah, I was here.
2: I was going to say, the trips to India and various other like surgeries and stuff like that?
0: Well, I actually called in from India.
1: Yeah, he did.
2: Okay, yeah.
0: I did. It was...
1: It was weird because when he was over there, he had a stopover in Dubai. My phone rings and it goes Dubai. I'm like, yeah, that's a scam. I'm gonna mess with them. It's like, hey Rob, how you doing? I'm like, Tony,
2: man, they're getting really good at this.
1: Tony,
0: this is before AI was copying my voice.
1: Yeah, but there's been a few. My favorite phone call was, Well, I'll get into that next hour. My favorite phone call of all was...
0: To the show?
1: No.
0: Oh, me?
1: Yes.
0: Oh.
1: I want to tell this story. I need a few minutes to tell this story. My favorite phone call from you, I have got to tell that story.
2: It's not the one where he says, hey, I'm thinking about ending the show, is it?
1: No.
2: Okay. I'm just making sure.
1: Why? What have you heard?
0: Okay. No, we've had some great guests.
1: Oh, absolutely. We've had some wonderful guests. We've had some not so wonderful guests. had a few duds, but more positive than negative. So,
0: I agree.
1: I'll put it in the win column.
0: Now, here's a win. This is a win,
1: mm-hmm.
0: in my opinion. I forgot what we say. Almost 1,000 hours of actually on the air.
1: Yes.
0: One time, only one time in all these 20 years, did a guest not show up.
2: That is
1: for you.
0: Well, okay. You had a guest not show up?
1: Yes.
0: Oh, okay.
1: Because I was driving in and was getting a text and then was panicked, and I'm driving in trying to get somebody else to come in. And it was during one of your knee surgeries.
0: Okay.
1: I had Ronnie Dodd say he was coming in. He called me that morning and said, I'm sick. I called Beaver Man and said, how quick can you get to the station? He said, I'm on the way. And I had Beaver Man in as a guest because there was no way I could fill 2 hours with just, and it wasn't even Jesse at that point. So.
0: Okay.
1: I don't think it was.
2: So it might have been.
0: I was just talking about people just didn't show.
1: Yeah.
0: They were booked, didn't show.
1: Who was it?
0: I'm not going to say it out loud. They're nice guys.
1: Oh, okay.
0: They just didn't show.
1: Oh, okay.
0: But that, considering at 5 or 6 a.m., depending on whatever.
2: Over nearly 20 years?
1: Yeah. Not bad.
0: Yeah. So, anyway, we'll cover that.
1: We got a text in that says, Captain Adam ribbing Rob's most enjoyable shows. So
0: that I agree. We'll be back here in just a few moments. Tony Sanders Outdoors.

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1: From ABC News, I'm Chuck Sievertson. A flight diverted last night because of an unruly passenger is getting extra attention. United Flight 2005 took off from Chicago, headed to Minneapolis, but was diverted to Dane County Airport in Wisconsin. The airport says there were several law enforcement officers on the flight who restrained and handcuffed the passenger quickly with no injuries to other passengers. What gets special attention is that on the air traffic control recording, you can hear a controller telling another nearby pilot of an emergency aircraft on the way to the airport with a potential hijack.
2: It's actually a situation where we might have to close the airfield. Potential hijack.
1: That has not been confirmed. Federal law enforcers are taking over the investigation. They got them all out safely. The five miners trapped more than a week in a cave in Laos. One miner was brought out Friday. The rest are now free.
3: You can't leave people underground too long without medical support, without proper food, sustenance, clean water, all of those sorts of things before their condition is going to deteriorate.
1: A spokesperson for the rescue team, Gary Mitchell, signing a bill banning law enforcement officers from wearing masks while on duty. New York Governor Kathy Hochul saying the measure applies to state, local, and federal law enforcers operating in New York and holding law enforcement accountable.
4: Whether it's a family of someone who's been left to die in the cold, or whether someone's had their business disrupted or their place of worship disrupted, people have rights that we are not foregoing just because there's been this decision by the Trump administration to unleash hell in our streets.
1: A federal judge has ordered President Trump's name must be stripped from the Kennedy Center. Judge Christopher Cooper ruling that Congress created the Center for Performing Arts to honor President Kennedy after he was assassinated, and that only Congress can change its name. And good morning. 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
5: Here's the official forecast. A flood watch in effect through early afternoon. Otherwise, showers and thunderstorms and a high of 83. Tonight, more rain and thunderstorms in the forecast with a low down to 65. Partly sunny tomorrow. A chance of showers and thunderstorms by afternoon and a high of 79. For Sunday night, showers and thunderstorms down to 63. Monday, partly sunny. Scattered showers and thunderstorms and a high of 84 degrees. 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
10: Man, Jess, if you've been doing that intro the whole time, I kept the show going. Awesome job. Thank you. Thank you so much, Jesse.
11: Got one text in here that I really appreciate. It says they said that we were very entertaining and always had a wonderful time listening to us. And then they came back and said, don't think you realize that your radio show was the best thing that the station had. I always thought we were the best, but... Yeah. I appreciate somebody actually thinking we were the best.
12: Like, I didn't want to say anything, but...
11: Yeah.
10: I'm not sure who that is, but thank you so much. That means a lot. And we got the full call bank here, but we put a lot of effort in the shows. There were some weeks the show sucked. And I guarantee you, we thought the show was worse than you ever did. We were as critical about what we produced as anybody. And for most of this time, Rob and I ride to the show and go home from the show. I pick him up and then we talk about what we're going to, you know, we talk about the show coming in. And then on the way home, we talk about what went well, what didn't go well. And so we did this every week, week in, week out.
11: Mm-hmm.
10: And trying to, you know, let's don't do that again, or let's, you know, that really worked well. So we're glad that that you've enjoyed it, and we appreciate it, and we've enjoyed it as much as you have. So pure and simple.
11: I just got a text in that says, this is from Dr. Yarbrough. It says, we'll miss waking up to you guys on Saturday mornings. Happy birthday, Tony. All the best.
10: Thank you, Doc. I appreciate that. Let's go run through the banks here. Tom, how are you doing?
13: Tony Tiger, Rob the Shark.
10: That's one nickname.
13: From the top of the mountains to the depths of the sea, Tony and the Shark.
10: There you go. Tom, yes. Appreciate you, man. Always. And your adopted grandson's here too. He decided he wanted to come in and do the last show with me.
13: Well, Hunter, Betty, how are you, kid?
14: Good.
13: Good. You're good. You're better than good, man. You're good to great.
11: Don't look at me. I'm fair to Midland.
13: What? No, you're not. You're super duper too. So what's up, guys?
10: No, just doing a radio show.
13: I know you're going out with a flame.
10: We're having fun.
13: And well, thank you so much for all the great years that you've given to your audience. It's been a pleasure.
10: Well, Tom, thank you.
13: For all of us.
10: Thank you so much.
13: It's okay, man.
10: All right.
13: You guys be good. Stay loose.
10: We'll do it. We'll
13: do. And tell Hunter to be the hunter.
10: I will do it. You just told him. Thanks, Tom.
13: Okay, kid. You guys
14: thank you,
13: be good.
14: Gavin. Bye.
10: Bye.
13: See you. Bye now, guys. Bye.
10: Tom listened to us while he was walking his dog every morning. Mm-hmm. So he would take his dog on walks for years. He's on his second dog, and but he would take him for walks and listen. Robert, how are you doing this morning?
15: Just great, guys. Good to talk with you.
10: Good talking to you.
15: I just wanted to call and give you guys a big thanks for all your help and support over the years for all the conservation groups in this area. People don't realize how much you guys have done. And, you know, especially National Wild Turkey Federation, which I, you know, do sure. a lot of volunteering for. And, but you have really helped us out with banquets and just the advertising, getting the word out. And it's just been priceless for us.
10: Well, Robert, I appreciate it. And I've said it before, you are genuinely one of the nicest people I've ever met. Mm-hmm. When we were having trouble with getting help at Friends of NRA, he shows up.
11: He stepped up big time.
10: And just came in and always bought a table at our banquet. But more than that, helping with, you know, getting the thing the last few years. And I hate not doing that one this year, but it just I think it was time for it to rebrand as well. So I appreciate everything you've done.
15: I understand it. It really, you know, it wears on you over the years, you know, having the whole load on your shoulders. I understand that. But it's just been great getting to know both you guys and spending time with you. And I know we have each other's numbers. And
10: absolutely.
15: And mm-hmm. the end, we'll, you know. And, yeah, I've brought several youngsters over the years to Tony's hunter safety courses. Yeah. And I actually came to one in the first time, probably the late 80s or early 90s, before I went to Colorado on my first elk hunt. You know, right. I had to have hunter safety mm-hmm. before I went out there. And that's probably when I first met Tony.
10: Probably, yeah. You know, and you...
15: But I just...
10: There was a lot of people that I had to teach hunter safety to that didn't have to have it here, Robert, that had to have it for Colorado. Or the other one that caught people off guard was... what's the Clarksville? What's the
11: Fort Campbell?
10: Fort Campbell. You had to have
15: Fort
10: it there.
15: Campbell, yes.
10: I had a lot of panicked phone calls. I got drawn and I got to have a class.
15: Oh,
10: absolutely.
15: Yeah, that's true. But I've just really enjoyed you guys over the years, and I've always felt a little guilty when I'm headed out hunting and fishing, and I know you guys are sitting there doing a radio show, so maybe you'll get to catch up some.
10: We're going to try.
11: That's our intent.
15: All right. Well, good luck in the future, guys. And
10: thank you,
15: anything
10: Robert.
15: I can do, you've got my number.
10: Well, you know our paths are going to continue to cross, so thank you so much.
15: Yes, sir.
10: Thanks.
15: All right. Bye-bye.
10: Our New York contingent. How you doing, Mr. Jeeves?
16: Good. Good morning, boys. How are you?
10: We're
11: doing
10: wonderful.
11: Good.
10: Wonderful.
16: Wow. Well, sad day, right? Happy birthday, Tony. I got to tell you that.
10: Thanks, Rob.
16: You know, thanks for all the years. I've been listening to you guys for a long, long time since I met Rob at one of the psychos. But, yeah, hey, you know, I did have one question. Are you going to – now, we had Bubba on, and he sang you off, and that was beautifully done, Bubba. Are you going to have Bette Midler on like Johnny Carson did? Because I think that would be wonderful.
10: You know, that would be good. You're
11: that,
10: right.
11: Yeah.
16: But Bubba was great. But yeah, you know, this is
10: Bubba's our bet. That's what it is.
11: Yeah, there we go.
16: I love it. That's great. Well, you know, if this is the second most sad day of the Tony Sanders Outdoor Show. The saddest day was when you guys discovered the glitch on Facebook and fixed it so we couldn't listen to you guys in commercial breaks.
10: Well, that kept us on the air, you not being able to hear that.
11: Yeah, that probably for the best, to be 100% honest.
16: Oh, that was my favorite part. I wouldn't miss that at all. That's great.
10: That is. But, you know, I remember that. That was funny.
16: That was fun. That was
10: well,
16: fun.
10: I tell you what. Yeah. Robin, we have maintained professionalism and stuff on the air. I can't say that for the breaks. And when we found out about that, you talk about panic sitting in. We're running through. What have we said?
16: It was great. It was really good. That's so fun. And you know what? That actually leads me to my next topic. I heard you last week talking about, you know, you envisioned this as like a campfire and a family show, which I think was just perfect. And I said this to Rob, it might be a good idea for, you know, Tony and Rob's campfire podcast. So I think everybody would really like that.
10: Well, and I am, we're not ruling it out. We've actually been talking about it for a while, and we've got, Jesse, the last 10, 12 years recorded that we could use for some feeders, so to speak. There's a couple things. There's a couple of what I call long form podcasts out there where it's really unencumbered by time. And, you know, it may be a 2 hour podcast or it may be a 5 hour podcast, but you can get, I mean, and I liken it, one of the most enjoyable interviews for me outside of the studio was Ray Scott, who was the founder of BASS years ago. And we were at a conference and I wanted to interview him and he agreed to it, and it was pretty funny. It's on Ray. One thing about Ray Scott, it's on his time.

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1: It all came about. And so those kind of long, you know, sitting down and talking to Jimmy Houston and some of these great fishermen, and probably guest-wise, Tom Miranda was the most interesting guest that we've ever had in studio, and he was just, he was amazing. But we also had Jay Allen Smith, Big Game Hunter. We had a bunch. And I mean, but Miranda was just such a, and, but I think part of Miranda's deal was, is he was used to being on the other side. He understood it. He understood the business. And, and that made it really interesting. So I don't know. It's been a great run. We've had a ball.
2: Yeah. Yeah. Well, you guys are going to be missed for sure. But I do this. The one good thing is, Tony, you have no excuse now not to come to the Psycho Fly Fishers.
1: I was thinking about that the other day. My wife is going to see me less now that I'm stepping away from the show than she ever did. So.
2: Yeah. Well, no, yeah, guys, it's been nice. You will be missed, and I do hope you do something in another form. I think that would be great. I think it'd be excellent.
1: Well, the podcasting I do find interesting. So. Yeah.
2: And it's your leisure. That's how I do my YouTubes. I just do it as I can.
3: And speaking of which, your last video was awesome. From flood to drought, that was amazing video.
2: It was, you know, it's not that long after Helene, and here we are. And, you know, it looks like the drought is easing up, but those streams went from, you know, getting beat up by a hurricane to getting beat up by a drought. It's just crazy.
1: Right.
2: Crazy. So, but I'm glad you like that, Rob. Thank you.
1: Yeah, I enjoyed it too. It was good.
2: Thanks, guys.
1: All right, man.
2: But yeah, so Tony, seriously, you're always invited to the Psychos, man.
1: I'm looking forward to it.
2: All right.
1: Thank you,
2: guys.
1: Thanks.
3: See you, Rob.
1: Right. Bye.
2: Bye.
1: All right.
3: Got time for one little text here.
1: All right.
3: Thank you both for what you've done for the community. It has been a real pleasure listening to you guys on Saturday mornings. You will be missed. Best wishes on all your future endeavors, and thank you. Thank you very much.
1: Thank you so much. I appreciate that. All right. We'll be right back. Tony Sanders Outdoors.
3: 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Give us a call at 267-1023, 267-1023.
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0: We're just going to get muted all over Facebook. I don't care.
1: Yeah, so be it.
0: Welcome back. Tony Sanders Outdoors. This is a good song, too.
1: Mm-hmm.
0: We were just reminiscing, so it was so favorite phone call.
1: Favorite phone call? Let me go with my worst phone call first. Then I'll go with favorite. Okay. Worst phone call. I get a call like on a Wednesday night. Oh, I'm having knee surgery. You're on your own for the next 6 weeks. So what do? You need to find some guests. What do? I call everybody and their brother that I know. I'm like, hey, do you remember that one time I helped you move? Yeah, you owe me. You're coming in at 5 a.m. and then we're going to talk on the radio. I don't hunt or fish. I don't care. You're coming on the radio.
2: I don't care. You're entertaining.
1: Yes, I don't care. But the best phone call I ever got was, and I don't mean to, I don't want to hurt anybody's feelings when I say this, but the best phone call I ever got, and I know it meant a lot, was, Rob, you've got the show tomorrow. We're on our way to Vanderbilt. Because Kina had gotten a kidney. And
0: yeah.
1: You called me and said, we're on the way to Vanderbilt. You're on your own. I was like, not a problem. Got it covered.
0: Oh, wow.
1: That was the best phone call because I knew she had been on the list for such a long time.
0: Right.
1: And that phone call, that show to me was one of the ones I remember because, and I forget who was in, but I remember the whole time I'm sitting there going, I can't say what's going on. I'll let Tony say it when he gets back. Everybody's calling in. Where's Tony? I'm like, well, he's taking a day off, and I knew exactly why, and that was the best phone call I ever had.
0: Man, I forgot about that. You're right, though, because that was...
1: It was like a Thursday night.
0: Yeah.
1: Or a Friday. It was a Thursday or Friday. It was short notice, but I was like, I got you covered. I got you.
0: It was probably a Friday, and because she was going into surgery the next morning at 7 a.m. to get the transplant.
1: Right.
0: Yeah, I forgot about that. You told me about one the other day that I forgot completely.
1: Oh, yeah. The one that really bothered me? We're halfway through the first hour on the show, and I knew Tony wasn't – he was kind of – you're never down, but you were just kind of extra quiet. And we get off the air, and we're in a break. We've still got an hour and a half left to go. And Tony leans over, and I said, you okay? He goes, well, Mom died last night. And I'm sitting there going, you're dropping this on me in a break. Now what? I'm like, oh, my gosh, Tony, I'm so sorry. Oh, she died last night. I'm like, okay. And then when you come back on the radio, it's like, welcome back, Tony Sanders Outdoors. I'm like, that is a professional right there. And, you know, some people say, oh, I wouldn't have gone on there. There wasn't anything you could do. I mean, what could you do at 3 o'clock in the morning?
0: Yeah.
1: It's already done and over with. But when you told me, I'm like, now I got to deal with this for the next hour and a half. And I'm like, feeling sad. I don't know. When you sprung that one on me, that one rattled me.
0: Well, I forgot about that until you told me about that last week. But I think that's how I always approach the show.
1: Yeah.
0: The show's got to go on. The show comes first. But as we were talking about afterwards, what am I going to do? Call you and say, I'm not going to be there in 2 hours? No.
1: Right.
0: And there wasn't anything I could do at that point anyway.
1: No.
0: But I completely forgot about that.
1: What this week is kind of thinking about all this stuff has taught me is that a lot of life has gone on in the last 20 years us doing this show, thinking back on things that have happened on the show that also and in life. So it's made me kind of reminiscent.
0: Well, I know. I was talking to Hunter this morning, and I've been on the air his entire life.
1: Yeah.
0: When he was born to going on. And so, yeah, I mean, you're right. The transplants and, and kinda and last year, heck, people may not know, but my wife was diagnosed with cancer last year, and and we moved to Knoxville for 2 months. But I drove in every weekend to do the show, and then when I'd turn around and go back the next morning or on Sunday, go back up to Knoxville.
1: Right,
0: and we did that for a couple of months.
1: Right,
0: but you're right; life has moved on, so it happens. So, I wouldn't trade a minute of any of it.
1: No, and the thing is, though. What a lot of people don't realize is that we are professional radio people, but we try to be professional, but there's like, you know, when I think professional, I think like somebody who's syndicated or something like that. We've tried to maintain professionalism every step of the way.
0: Right. We've got phones have filled back up, so let's run through these here. Mr. Turner, how are you?
3: Good morning, gentlemen. How are you all?
0: Good. Doing well. Thank you.
3: Happy birthday, my friend.
0: I appreciate that, John. Thank you.
3: I want to second everything that everybody has said so far, all the compliments, because I think you guys have made us a better community as outdoorsmen and conservationists. When you look at everything that y'all have done collectively over the last 20 years, thank you is insufficient, but thank you.
0: Well, John, thank you. I was talking to John the other day, and same thing. All the G's have been born during the show.
1: That's true.
3: All of them.
1: G1, G2.
3: Yeah.
0: And hearing about them going hunting for the first time, or listening to the show while mm-hmm. he was taking his and that was one thing that we always did. John was, we wanted to keep the show family and classy, because I never knew who had their 7, 8, 9-year-old grandson or granddaughter sitting beside them going to wherever they're going.
3: Oh yeah. So. Oh yeah. Yeah. So I'll just say this, gentlemen. Well done.
0: Thank you.
1: Thank you, sir.
0: Thank you, John.
3: Y'all take care.
0: All right, man.
1: Thanks.
0: All right. David, how are you doing?
4: Doing great, guys. First of all, just want to say happy birthday, Tony.
0: Thank you.
4: And thank you for 20 years, guys. I mean, it's an every Saturday morning thing for me, whether I'm going to work to sell boats or I'm heading to the lake. I'm listening to you guys every single morning. I'm certainly going to miss you in the mornings, but appreciate everything that you guys have done for the outdoor community in this area. And you guys will not be forgotten, but you certainly will be missed.
0: Well, David, I appreciate that. And I was thinking about you the other day. This is David Hickman, who sells the boats at Bass Pro. You have a Mako that I'm real interested in. I'll just be honest with you.
1: Well, now you're going to have time to go do it.
4: There you go. You'll have more time to get out. So, at 5 o'clock in the morning, you'll be putting your boat in the water. And, at 6:33, like it is right now, you'll be catching fish.
0: There you go. That's exactly what I was thinking. Yeah, I was looking through the other day, and I searched. I don't want a bass boat again. I want something a little bit different. And I really enjoy the brackish waters of the coast and stuff. And I'm like, oh. And so I started looking, and one of your Makos popped up, and I'm like, huh, I need to call David. So
4: there you go. They're making some aluminum center consoles now, some smaller. We've had the 1860 and the 2072 kind of built on that Mako frame and aluminum. But this year they built a 16-foot, a classic center console, which has been a really good seller for us. And they're going to be a 17.5 center console aluminum coming out as well. And those boats have really taken off around here, because a lot of guys that multi-species fish, they fish for catfish, they crappie fish.
0: Right.
4: Then in the fall, they're gear hunting, duck hunting. So those have become very, very popular in this area.
0: Well, it's popular because I just want to try to get my butt out of a bass boat sunk down to the floor. That's why I want the center console.
4: Yeah, it was a lot easier when the show started for me to get in and out of a bass boat than it is now, I can assure you.
1: It's hard to see where you're going when your knees are in front of your eyeballs.
4: You're right, guys. But thank you so much for what you guys have done for outdoors, for the state of Tennessee. Know that you serve us well, and I certainly appreciate it. I'm proud to call you my friend.
0: Thank you, David. I appreciate it. I appreciate it a lot.
4: You guys have a great day.
0: Thank you, man. Bye.
4: Yes, sir.
2: Bye. Hey, Tony, if we do the podcast idea, could we use that as a business expense, the Mako boat?
0: Yes.
1: Yeah.
0: 100%.
2: Yeah.
1: We got one text in here. It says, enjoyed listening to the show over the years. Now Rob can go fishing with me more often. Happy birthday, Tony.
0: There you go. I love the idea. All right. Beaver Man.
5: I promised myself I wasn't going to cry. But it's just been so hard.
0: It's going to make me cry. Stop, Beaver Man.
2: Hey, I'm crying down too.
5: Yeah, right. I only cry like when
6: an animal or something is hurt or.
0: There's no crying in radio.
1: There we go.
6: not this radio. I just want to say thank you because this was the only show that would let me call in for a long time.
0: You shouldn't get banned from all the other ones.
6: And you're
0: the only guy I know that has 7 or 8 different personas, so you can call in and people don't know who you are until they figure it out.
6: Well, there may be more than that hiding within me. I've not.
1: Well, I can think
6: pull them all to the surface.
1: I can think of one that banned you like the first day, but he was a tree hugging, otter scrubbing, crystal wearing, long haired Democrat communist.
2: There we go, the last one.
6: Well, anyway, guys, it's been great fun, and you're good sports for doing what you've done, and like I said, for all the stuff that you have done for all the people that couldn't do, that's great. And I hope you do get a chance to maybe sleep in past 6 a.m. on a Saturday.
0: Hopefully, hopefully by July 4th.
6: Yeah, and then get up and do your thing. You know, putter around the house in your underwear and go be off the back porch, whatever you got to do.
0: Beaver Man, this may be why you get banned from the radio. That visual image right there will never leave anybody's head.
1: I'm doing the math behind it, and I don't think my neighbors at the apartment complex would appreciate me peeing off the back porch.
6: What do they care?
0: Yeah, they'll get over it.
6: Exactly. I mean, you're on the ground floor. It's not like it's going to, rain on somebody.
2: Raindrops are falling on my head.
6: Hey, and kudos, Jesse, for the retrospective music interludes and stuff. That's been a nice little change up this morning.
2: Thank you, sir. Thank you. And let me just say, when we were talking about like some memorable phone calls and stuff like that, you and Bubba have always been on my top tier list.
6: Well, what you don't know is secretly Bubba and I have collaborated, and we're going to start a radio show on Saturday morning.
2: Bubba and Beaver Man.
6: We're just going to waddle around in ridiculous cliches thrown back and forth at one another.
0: Bubba and Beaver Man. I like it.
6: That's what we, and so we need sponsors.
0: Anybody Beaver out Man there and that Bubba.
6: Has money to throw away.
0: Well, yeah. I got some free advertising dollars. I have to do something with it now.
1: Mm-hmm.
0: Well, thank you so much.
6: Y'all be cool. Take it easy. Uh-huh. And we'll see you downrange.
0: Sounds great. Thank you. Bye. All right, let's take a break and we'll come back. Tony Sanders Outdoors.
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8: 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A Senate ruling has thrown new uncertainty around funding connected to President Trump's proposed White House ballroom after lawmakers questioned whether taxpayer security funds could be used for the project.
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13: Another turning point, a fork stuck in the road. 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
0: Welcome back, Tony Sanders Outdoors. Good song. You know, I've had a couple people ask about how we started doing the show, and so I'll be quick because we're really running out of time now. I had worked with Benny Hall. I've been Benny's CPA for a long time, before he passed, and for 30-something years. But also involved with him from his outdoor perspective, his show and stuff. And so he used to do a show on Sunday nights here on Talk Radio. And I would fill in when he was on his trips with his wife, his lovely wife, Phyllis. And they'd be out on trips, and I would fill in and stuff like that. And it kind of got the bug for radio. I enjoyed radio, but I really got the bug for doing the show. And so worked to kind of put it together, and then the time happened and where I could to do it. And so we had the opportunity, and we started in, about 20 years ago. Not quite 20, but about 20. But you were my first guest on mm-hmm. the air. I had met you. I had bought a fly rod when you were selling when you were working at the Orvis store here,
1: mm-hmm.
0: and I bought a frequent flyer fly rod.
1: Right.
0: And you had set it up, you strung it up, you taught me about it, and that was the one, because at that time I was traveling all over the country.
1: Right.
0: And I wanted a fly rod to take with me. And so that was how we met, and I said, hey, I'm starting this radio show, and I would love if you would come in. And so you chose that first Saturday of May.
1: Mm-hmm.
0: And this was 3 weeks after we went on there, you came in, and the funny part is you were dressed up.
1: Yep.
0: Yeah, because you had graduation that day. You were teaching. Mm-hmm. You were a professor at Chattanooga State. And so I just kind of threw out the moniker, the Trout Professor, and it stuck.
1: It did.
0: It did not go anywhere. It still sticks to this day, but that was how that came about.
1: Mm-hmm.
0: And then it became and I remember saying to you too, dude, this is radio. You know that, right?
1: Yeah.
0: Because you were all dressed up in a suit and everything. But we made that a tradition for 3 or 4 years.
1: Right.
0: And then when my first co-host, who knew nothing about the outdoors, but knew radio, and when he decided that he wanted to go, to back off of the show, he was only supposed to be here for 2 weeks to start with.
1: Right.
0: But he decided he wanted to back off. You're the first call I made. Mm-hmm. And I was like, man, how would you like to do this full time? Okay. And boom, here you are. So that was kind of how I came about.
1: 17 years later.
0: There you go.
2: And can you believe that he went off and did his own show for a little while?
1: Yeah. Welcome to Fly Fishing with Rob Praetula. We hope that you will enjoy this show. Sit back with a cup of tea and be prepared to listen to Fly Fishing here on WGOW.
2: It didn't last long, but still.
1: That was my theme music when you were gone.
0: Oh, NPR on the radio.
1: Yep.
0: Oh, my gosh. But, oh, man. So, all right. So, I'm going to interview you here. Worst show?
1: Father's Day.
2: Now, I wonder if would you say that.
0: I agree with you.
1: Father's Day. We thought Tony lost his dad, and I lost my dad when I was really young. And we thought, hey, we'll talk about, how your father introduced you, took you outdoors, took you fishing. I have great memories of fishing with my dad. Tony has great memories of hunting. We thought, this is a great topic. First call we get, out of the box, first hour. Talk radio, listen to Tony Sanders Outdoors. My dad used to beat me. He was an alcoholic, never took me out fishing. I hated him. And it went down. And that was one of the better calls. That was one of the better calls that we had. Oh, my gosh.
2: I love it. I love the voice. My daddy used to beat
1: me. It was gravelly like that. Like he had been gargling gravel.
0: When we first came on the air, and we talked about this a little bit yesterday on Sport Talk, one reason I wanted the morning show time was because people were headed to the woods and to the water. So I wanted to reach that audience. But I was also very strategic because the sports show to talk about was, or to listen to, was Sport Talk with Quake and Gary and Joe. And I understood the concept that if you're listening to Sport Talk on the way home, when you get in your car the next day, it's still going to be on 102.3, and you're going to tune in. And we started at 6 to 8 at that time instead of 5 to 7 like we are now. So we wanted that lead-in. And so it was important. But that also meant we got a lot of people that were still drunk.
2: I've gotten a few of those calls.
1: Yeah, a lot of people.
2: One in particular who wanted to play telephone, basically, and would go like, hey, I just really need you to tell something to the guys for me. Just, I'm like, you sure you don't want to go on air? Because I'm like, oh, this is going to be great radio. He goes, no, you can do it. I believe in you.
0: Yeah. And I have to say the worst interview was we had, I'm not going to name her because she's still around. She was not local, but I'd been contacted by a publicity person for this up-and-coming young female bass fishing person. And this was a long time ago.
1: Uh-huh.
0: And we had the interview set. We had planned two segments. So like 20 to 25 minutes, which is an eternity in radio, right?
1: Uh-huh.
0: And we had to wake her up. I forgot how many times we had to call her to get her on the phone.
1: It was like 4 or 5.
0: She was either still involved in whatever she was doing the night before, or she was drunk, or both. I don't know which. But after about 10 minutes, I'm giving the producer the cut the throat.
1: Yeah.
0: Get this
2: cut
0: person.
2: Cut the line.
0: Mm-hmm. Get this person off my radio. And it was horrible. God, it was
1: terrible.
0: Horrible.
1: It was terrible.
0: And she really was an interview I wanted to do because she was just skyrocketing through the ranks.
1: Yeah.
0: But oh my God, she set the women's movement back 10 years. It was horrible.
2: Yeah. Oh man.
0: So that one goes down as one of the worst. All day. I'll never forget that one.
1: That had to be one of the worst.
0: All right. Final break.
1: Mm-hmm.
0: We'll be right back. Tony Sanders Outdoors.

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3: 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I am not here to judge you. I'm here to listen and help however I can. 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Healing is possible. I'm living proof.
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0: curtain.
1: I love it.
0: My friend.
2: Definitely good choice. I'll
1: say it clear. It is them. I'll state mm-hmm. my
2: case. I will say this. It has been my absolute pleasure to be on the radio with you for 17 years.
1: It's been a ball.
2: It has been a ball. I've enjoyed almost every moment of it, with a few minor exceptions. But
1: the flying headphones.
2: Yep, flying headphones was one of them. That ducking a pair of headphones, that was fun.
1: So most people, you know, listening all these years, they don't realize I can get a little intense.
2: A little?
1: Okay, I can get intense.
2: Thank you.
1: I try not to let it out on the air.
2: Never have.
1: the thing he's talking about is there was a period of time when we might not have been provided the best equipment in here by the radios.
2: Yep.
1: And we were having a really bad show that headphone-wise, and I just slung them, and Rob ducked them, and they bounced off the wall and shattered, and then I come back on there. Welcome back. Tony said,
2: yeah, like nothing. Nobody would have known. Had we not said something, nobody would have known.
3: There's been a few times where I'm passing the booth that they're in, and I hear Tony yelling and something. I'm like, I'm just going to let that cool down.
2: I'm going to go into the producer's booth real quick.
1: But it's been fun.
2: It has. It has been a pleasure.
3: I'll be honest, 2 hours doesn't feel like enough for a finale.
1: You know, it is.
2: It is.
1: I've had fun thinking about this show, and if we'd had all these people texting and calling the whole time, we might not have hung it up. You never know.
2: The only thing I regret is it being so early and my mouth not working on multiple occasions.
1: Like muzzle loaders and...
2: Loader muzzles, queen wings, and...
1: Wild Baptists.
2: And I need to apologize again to all the Baptists in the
3: Don't
2: area.
3: Don't apologize, because I speak, at least for my sect of the Baptists, I love it. I love the Wild Baptists. Yeehaw. You know?
2: Reading a dry read and yeah, no. Too early, not enough coffee.
1: It has been fun. Hunter, have you enjoyed the last show?
4: Yes.
1: Good. You've been awful quiet, but thank you for coming. It meant a lot. I was surprised. I told him I'm not waking you up. If you want to come to the last show, you come up. But if you don't, if you're not ready at 4 a.m. when I walk out the door, I'm not. I'm leaving you. 3:10, here he comes down the steps. So he was ready to go. So thanks.
4: You're welcome.
1: You can say you're one of the few people and say you were part of the last one. It has been fun. We've had a good time. And, you know, probably the thing that I'm missing as much as anything is how much life has transitioned through the 20 years.
2: Yeah, a lot of life has happened.
1: We were talking about Don Osi's grandson, and who came in as a little young man, and now he's this monster athlete.
2: Yeah.
1: You know, state champion discus thrower, and it's like, oh my goodness. But just all the people that we've crossed through the years, it's been fun.
2: It has. And I will be honest, I'm looking forward to doing a little bit more fishing, which is what we've talked about for 20 years. I know you're looking to do a little bit more hunting, so
1: yeah. So
2: we'll come back with more stories sometime.
1: Oh, absolutely. Absolutely. We're not dead. We're just not here. So, even though I inched closer today.
2: Wow.
1: Rob?
2: Sir.
1: It's been done.
2: It is. Thank
1: it's
2: you so much.
1: It's been fun. It's been done. It's done.
2: It is done. So,
1: thanks, everybody, for all the years, all the calls, you know, the people that walked up. Hey, I recognize your voice, Doug. Can you tell me where from? It's all been kind of cool. So take a boy or girl hunting or fishing. That's what it's all about. That's exactly what we're going to do. Thank you so much, Tony Sanders Outdoors, until we cross again.

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1: From ABC News, I'm Chuck Severson. Several law enforcement officers were aboard a United flight last night, grabbed and handcuffed an unruly passenger, says Wisconsin's Dane County Airport, where the flight was diverted. Flight 2005 took off from Chicago, headed to Minneapolis. On the air traffic control recording, you can hear a controller telling another nearby pilot of an emergency aircraft on the way to the airport with a potential hijack.
2: It's actually a situation where we might have to close the airfield.
1: That has not been confirmed. The airport says nobody on the plane was hurt. Federal law enforcers taking over the investigation. On the U.S.-Iran talks, a posting on social media on X from the military advisor to Iran's supreme leader. It says, as predicted, the president of the United States is betraying diplomacy for the third time. By continuing the naval blockade and making excessive demands in negotiations, he has once again proven that he is not inclined toward negotiation and is pursuing other objectives. Michael Ratney, former U.S. ambassador to Saudi Arabia.
3: Since the Iranians have shown how easy it is for them to close the Strait of Hormuz, they seem to have far more leverage. And by the way, they're also seemingly able to withstand a lot more pain than the United States.
1: They got them out all safely. The five miners trapped more than a week in a cave in Laos. One miner brought out Friday. The rest are now free. A federal judge has ordered President Trump's name stripped from the Kennedy Center. Judge Christopher Cooper noting the new board of directors handpicked by the president.
4: In voting to formally rename the center after President Trump and allowing his name to be mounted alongside President Kennedy's on the front portico of the main building, the board has violated the terms of the trust and governing statute.
1: Yeah! The judge says Congress created the center and only Congress can change its name. 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
5: Here's the official forecast. A flood watch in effect through early afternoon. Otherwise, showers and thunderstorms and a high of 83. Tonight, more rain and thunderstorms in the forecast with a low down to 65. Partly sunny tomorrow. A chance of showers and thunderstorms by afternoon and a high of 79. For Sunday night, showers and thunderstorms down to 63. Monday, partly sunny. Scattered showers and thunderstorms and a high of 84 degrees. 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
10: It's the weekend, and it's game on in Texas. We start here. Ken Paxton storms to victory and reshapes the midterms in the process.
11: Paxton winning here automatically vaults Texas to the top of the competitive races this fall.
10: How he beat a four-time senator and why it affects the whole map. Iran threatens to retaliate for U.S. strikes.
12: I think it speaks to the fragility of the ceasefire and the ongoing threat there.
10: But that's not what's sending signals of strength. We'll tell you what should be concerning American diplomats. And the symptoms of Ebola go beyond bodies or even borders.
13: It's causing a lot of fear, panic, and turmoil within the community that's already plagued by conflict as well as displacement.
10: How frustration in Africa is giving way to fear and even violence. From ABC News, this is Start Here Weekend. I'm Brad Milkey. Across Texas on Tuesday night, polls closed at 7 p.m. The race of the day, of course, was a GOP primary runoff between current Senator John Cornyn and Texas Attorney General Ken Paxton. Now, usually, if an incumbent runs, the incumbent wins. Certainly newsworthy when they get taken down by a challenger in their own party. The discourse ahead of this race was that if Paxton won, it would represent something even bigger. This would have the power to reshape not just a Senate seat, but potentially the national midterm picture. So let's take a step back for a second. Remember, if Democrats can flip four seats in November, they take back the Senate. That's all they need to have power over legislation, power over Supreme Court nominations, cabinet picks. If they could flip Texas, the thinking goes, flipping the other three seats would get a whole lot easier. Many analysts agree Paxton could be a much easier opponent to face than, say, a four-term senator.
14: Tonight, we've come up short in this primary runoff.
10: As the votes came in, it became clear Paxton had won this easily.
15: Tonight, we just made history.
10: He had blown the doors off of this race, and now Texas has turned into this November's fiercest battle. Let's start the show with ABC's D.C. Bureau Chief Rick Klein. Rick, big victory for Paxton. Can you just walk us through the significance of this?
11: Yeah, I mean, the ending of John Cornyn's Senate career happened in dramatic fashion. It happened to a guy that is just very well known in Texas political circles and nationally, usually not for the right reasons. This is a guy that has been scandal-plagued for years, Brad. He was impeached by Republicans in a Republican state, although not convicted. He's had criminal charges filed against him and dropped. He's had scandals involving a salacious divorce. And all of that just seemed to draw him closer to Donald Trump.
15: When everyone in Washington told him to abandon me and abandon the people of Texas, he didn't listen. Instead, he gave his complete and total endorsement.
11: For months, Republicans have been saying to him nationally, hey, stay out of this race, or give it to Cornyn. Cornyn's going to win, and if Cornyn wins, then we don't have to worry about holding on to Texas. Instead, just a week out, Trump threw his weight behind Ken Paxton, and Paxton winning here automatically vaults Texas to the top of the competitive races this fall.
15: Texas will be the radical left's number one priority. But if there's one thing I know about Texans, it's that we're not going to let them take it.
11: Democrats see a real opportunity there, and frankly, Republicans fear that opportunity. It's going to be enormously expensive and enormously competitive all the way through November.
16: Well, and so let's talk about, after all, there's another guy running in this race. It's the Democrat. We know that is James Tallarico. That's the Democratic Party's candidate running for Senate. What should we know about him? And I guess, how does he sort of factor into this race?
11: Yeah, Tallarico has become just a fast rising star in the Democratic Party. Only 37 years old, but he's been in the Texas legislature for years now.
17: They're raising taxes on all of us while they cut taxes for themselves. The real fight in this country is not left versus right. It's top versus bottom.
11: He's got a reputation as someone more on the progressive side than the moderate side, but someone that has been apt to make some surprises. And famously, he broke through with an interview with Joe Rogan.
18: There's reason and good reasons to be disillusioned.
11: Mm-hmm.
18: I guess all I'm pushing back on is that second step of it's always going to be this way.
19: Right. It doesn't have to be
18: right.
19: This way.
18: That is the key step.
19: Right.
18: So I'm not on.
19: That's because you need to run for president.
18: Yeah.
19: We need someone who's actually a good person.
11: And a lot of people are just intrigued by his backstory, his very humble beginnings in Texas, troubled childhood, worked as a teacher, led the Teach for America program, and became a seminarian and a state lawmaker.
17: My faith teaches me to love my neighbor as myself.
11: A very compelling character that is guaranteed to raise about as much money as he needs in a very big and expensive state.
16: Well, and a Presbyterian seminarian, right? I've heard that his faith, I guess I've heard Texans say, like, in some ways he speaks Texan. I mean, does he play differently than a standard Democrat or something?
11: Well, that's interesting, because sometimes what he's spoken has been maybe too frank for Texas when he's talked about, and these are clips that are going to become very famous in the coming months.
17: God is both masculine and feminine and everything in between. God is non-binary.
11: He's questioned how many genders there are biologically. That's not something that I think most people of faith in Texas are likely to hear.
20: Modern science obviously recognizes that there are many more than two biological sexes. In fact, there are six.
11: There's also just a false rumor out there that he's a vegan, which is, like, in Texas, that's a slur. He's had to combat that by having a picture of himself eating a big old turkey leg. But he has talked about wanting to have less meat consumed in society, which, again, that's a little rough in Texas. So whether he fits Texas broadly or what we thought about it, or the emerging Texas and the Texas of 2026 and maybe beyond, is one of the big questions that'll get settled here. A lot of people have compared him to Beto O'Rourke, who came close but fell short in his race against Ted Cruz for the Senate, and then flamed out in the presidential race a short time after that. A lot of people that I've talked to see in Tallarico someone who has more political talent and has been discovered a little bit earlier in the process. And there's just a lot of folks that are excited about his candidacy in Texas and well beyond.
16: Right, to the point where Tallarico appeared to walk back some of these past comments about religion and gender. In an interview with ABC News, he said they were, quote, meant to be deliberately provocative, end quote, and that Paxton, he said, was using them to distract from what he called his career of corruption. But Rick, as you zoom out, is Tallarico the kind of candidate that Democrats are hoping get them over the line in several of these states? I guess, can you give us a sense of what the map looks like for Democrats and then what candidates they think would help them flip or defend these various Senate seats?
11: Yeah, start by saying that the Democrats have a brutal map. Very few opportunities. Only one state that has a senator up for re-election is a state that voted for Kamala Harris and certainly has a Republican senator. That's the state of Maine. So you if you're a Democrat, you got to start there. And they need to pick up four total, because it's right now a Senate where it's 53 to 47. And if you're going to take control in the party that doesn't have the White House, you have to have 51 votes. So they've got a net four. So that means holding on to the states they have, including some battlegrounds like Michigan and Georgia and New Hampshire, and then expanding the map. And the kinds of candidates that they're going with, they really fall into two categories. One is the Tallarico mode. I think you'd put Graham Plattner, who's the Democratic candidate in Maine, in a similar type of mode of, like, a younger kind of outsider image. Maybe he's said and done some questionable things in the past.
21: His skull and crossbones tattoo,
0: which he says he had for almost 20 years and had no idea it resembled a Nazi symbol.
11: So you have to win states like that. If they can win Maine and Texas, they're well on their way to potentially winning.
16: Okay, we are up against a break right now, but when we come back, we will talk more about this Democratic push to try to win back the Senate. That's after the break.
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2: Welcome back to Start Here Weekend from ABC News. I'm Brad Milkey. Before the break, we were talking with ABC's Rick Klein about this push by Democrats to try to flip 4 Senate seats. That's what they need. Ken Paxton has defeated John Cornyn in this GOP primary runoff in Texas. Rick, it sounds like people say that could give Democrats a better chance of winning. What do Democrats need to do, I guess, to put themselves over the top there or in any number of states?
3: Well, to put them over the top would be more moderate and kind of establishment figures in states that trend a little bit more red.
4: I didn't plan to run for office again, but when I see what's going on, I know I can do something about it for Ohio.
3: Sherrod Brown in Ohio or Roy Cooper in North Carolina. The Brown was a longtime senator. Cooper, a former governor. They're Democrats.
2: I was going to say, these are names I know, Rick. This is the old guard. Yeah.
3: And if those kind of like old school Democrats can pull it off, and in addition to some of these emerging stars, that's the secret sauce for Democrats. They need all of those things, both of those ends of the spectrum to work. And then they can talk about those states in addition to some longer shots like Alaska, Iowa, maybe even Nebraska, where there's an independent candidate running. But everything has to go right for them. But so far, things have gone more right than wrong. Coming into the year, there weren't a lot of people that thought Democrats had any chance of taking on the Senate. Now, I think it's getting realistic, and you start to focus in on these candidates, focus in on the stakes, focus in on Donald Trump and the perceptions around him, and you could have a real ball game.
5: They want to win. I know how to win. Some of them don't know how to win. I know how to win. I think I've proven that, haven't I?
2: Lastly, President Trump. His endorsements at this point, they've all been, obviously, Trumpy candidates. Do those move the needle for Republican voters, and do those move the needle for national voters, and is there a difference there?
3: There's a huge difference, Brad, and that's one reason that this primary season could be misleading when it comes to Trump's power. We've seen a number of instances where Trump's endorsement basically turned a race around and handed it to the person that Trump wanted, even if that person is, you know, more extreme or more controversial. That doesn't matter. But that isn't the kind of voter that determines a general election in a battleground state. It just isn't. And so activating the Trump base, yes, that's important, but it's not going to be enough. And in winning in a primary, especially in the polarized politics of 2026, it just is not necessarily a recipe for success. And there's a lot of voters for whom, yes, Donald Trump is a motivating factor to go vote for, but there's a lot of voters also, Brad, we've learned, are motivating factors to vote against Donald Trump.
2: Yeah, and it's interesting. ABC News has a new poll out with the Washington Post and with Ipsos, and it asked Americans, what is the worst thing about either of these parties? And Donald Trump dominated the discussion here. The thing Americans didn't like the most about Republicans was Trump himself or perceived loyalty to Trump. And then even for Democrats, often the answer of what don't you like about the Democrats, there were people that said like they're too liberal, they're too woke, came up in these open-ended answers. But the most popular response was that they were not strong enough in standing up to Donald Trump. Rick Klein, after a big night in Texas, thank you.
3: Thank you, Brad.
2: This past weekend, President Trump gave some encouraging news. Amid ongoing negotiations in Qatar, he said, the framework of a peace deal with Iran had come into focus. And yet, less than 24 hours later, Trump said, actually, there's no rush. If anything, he said, diplomats should take their time crafting a broader deal. And by the end of the day Sunday, the U.S. had fired on Iranian naval facilities in what they described as a targeted strike. Well, this week, in a written statement read aloud to Iranians on state TV, Iran's new supreme leader warned there would be retaliation.

0: The clock cannot be turned back, and the nations and lands of the region will no longer be a shield for American bases.
1: Saying the U.S. would pay for its, quote, mischief. Let's take you to the region right now. ABC's chief foreign correspondent Ian Pannell is standing by. Ian, first off, what can you tell us about this American strike, I guess? What was it? How significant was it?
2: Yeah, I mean, this took place in southern Iran. CENTCOM is describing it as a self-defense operation, essentially, saying that it targeted Iranian fast boats. These are the boats that are used by the IRGC, the Islamic Revolutionary Guard Corps, which is essentially the military vanguard that protects the regime that has been responsible for targeting some of the shipping inside that area and also targeting missile launchers, which, of course, the U.S. and others have said, well, they were totally obliterated.
3: I would say we knocked out 85% of their missile capacity. It's very hard for them now to build missiles.
2: Clearly, Iran still retains that capability. Now, they haven't explicitly said what the threat was, but they did say it was to protect U.S., primarily naval personnel in the region. I think it speaks to the fragility of the ceasefire and the ongoing threat there and the reality that despite all this bombing that's taken place, as billions and billions of dollars have been spent, Iran still remains a potent force.
1: Yeah, but that's the thing, Ian. That's what's so confusing to me is we've heard now threats of retaliation from the Iranians. The U.S. has kept insisting that we are near a kind of peace deal. Not only have the Iranians denied that, but like we keep actively firing on each other. So like, what are the potential next steps toward a peace deal and what things are clearly standing in the way of that?
2: Yeah, I mean, Iran, of course, called it a serious violation. They said that they would retaliate, as we've seen before, for example, when the U.S. Navy intercepted Iranian boats that were trying to breach the blockade that the U.S. has put in place. So you've kind of had this low-level tit-for-tat. Now, I don't think it means that the ceasefire isn't still there. One should expect that there are going to be these moments. But I think it speaks to the difficulty of actually trying to get a lasting peace if you can't even have this system in place where the U.S. has got this naval blockade to try and stop any ships going to Iranian shores or leaving Iranian shores, and you don't have the free flow of vessels through the Strait of Hormuz, which we keep talking about.
4: How close would you say that you are to a deal right now with Iran?
3: Could happen any day. Could, and it might not happen, but it could happen any day.
2: We've heard many, many predictions that the end is in sight. We've seen lots of deadlines imposed by President Trump that have come and gone and had no impact.
3: I'm saying 2 or 3 days, maybe Friday, Saturday, Sunday, something, maybe early next week, a limited period of time.
2: Now, I think one thing is clear is that both sides, both the Iranians and the U.S., are saying, yes, there's been progress on some issues. That's fine. But the key sticking points, in particular Iran's nuclear program, still remains a major stumbling block.
3: We're going to either make sure they don't have a nuclear weapon or we're going to have to do something very drastic.
2: President Trump taking social media saying that Iran's going to give up its highly enriched uranium. It's got something like 1,000 pounds of highly enriched uranium. In other words, uranium that is enriched to such a level that it wouldn't take much more to then turn it into weapons grade. But it also has lower level highly enriched uranium, and it still has, despite all the bombing, the ability to cascade centrifuges. What does that mean? In other words, it means it still has the ability to create more highly enriched uranium. And Iran is saying that this is its right, as it is for many other countries, to have a peaceful nuclear program. Now, Israel and the US and many others feel that Iran's program is not peaceful at all. And despite all the optimism, the mood music that we're hearing from the president, from Secretary of State Rubio,
5: it's either going to be a good deal or there isn't going to be one.
2: The reality is there's no settlement on these issues. And having said over the weekend that a deal looks like it's going to be agreed in the coming 24 hours or days, we're now looking at a number of days without any obvious sign of an agreement. And I think that's part of the problem.
1: And one other question, Ian, is Iran now appears to have started to restore internet access to its people. That, like, I think we forget that, that people in Iran have not been able to easily get the internet or like word to the outside world very easily over the last couple of months. What does that new access say about how the Iranian regime either sees the war itself or like sees its relationship with its people?
2: Yeah, I think it's absolutely the latter. I think it's an expression of confidence, which certainly wouldn't have been the case just a few months ago. Mm. The US and Israel never explicitly said this war is about regime change. But certainly for Israel, it absolutely was.
6: This is part of the effort to crack the regime. It's not going to happen in one day. We're 20 days into this war. Yes, we're seeing cracks.
2: And both Prime Minister Netanyahu and President Trump have encouraged the Iranian people to seize the moment to rise up and overthrow its rulers. Even though President Trump has said repeatedly that the regime has been overthrown, I mean, it hasn't been overthrown. Yes, we have a change of personalities, but you now have a regime that is arguably more hardline than it was before.
6: The replacement Ayatollah has not shown his face. Have you seen them? We haven't.
2: And you have an Iranian people who firstly rose up at the start of the year, something in the region of 10 to 30,000 people, unarmed protesters, were gunned down by their own government. So they were cowed by that. I think this suggests that the Iranian regime feels confident enough to restore the internet and it won't represent a threat to themselves, that the Iranian people have enough to think about.
1: Oh, like the people have bought in. They believe that Mujtaba Khamenei is their leader. Like, that's the idea.
2: Exactly. And even if they don't support him, that's not necessarily the point. The point is, are they willing to go back out on the streets to communicate with each other over the internet, use the internet to foment a popular uprising? I think the judgment of the regime right now is absolutely not.
1: All right. Ian Pannell there in Tel Aviv right now. Really clarifying. Thank you.
2: Thanks, Brad.
1: Next up on Start Here Weekend, it's one of the most deadly diseases on Earth, and it's spreading quickly in Africa. That's after the break.
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1: Welcome back to Start Here Weekend from ABC News. I'm Brad Milkey. It was late April when a man fell ill and died in the Democratic Republic of the Congo, smack in the center of Africa. His symptoms appeared to be consistent with the deadly virus Ebola, but scientists couldn't definitively say. By May 5th, the World Health Organization said there had been an outbreak of an unknown virus. Local reports described dozens of deaths already.
11: Currently, I'm on panic mode. Because people are dying, I don't have medicine.
1: More than a full week later, May 13th, a team from the WHO arrived in that man's home province. On May 17th, they confirmed to the world this is indeed Ebola. By then, the African CDC said more than 100 had died. And this is what was concerning. Officials acknowledged there were probably many more cases yet to be discovered. This virus had a significant head start.
12: After consulting the ministers of health of both DRC and Agenda, and after the Africa CDC's notification, the outbreak is spreading rapidly.
1: The African CDC said there were now more than 1,000 suspected cases that we know about, and this is key, elevated transmission risks in 10 different countries, all surrounding DR Congo. Doctors say, let's be clear, this is not another pandemic unfolding. But it does demonstrate how you simply cannot bottle people up in one area once this disease takes hold. With that, let's go to ABC's medical correspondent, Dr. Darian Sutton. Dr. Sutton, you now have this cluster of countries. We're talking about DR Congo, but also Gabon and Uganda. I mean, a ton of them now. How quickly is this developing, and why is it developing like this?
13: One of the biggest concerns with how this disease is spreading in Africa is not just by the numbers, but by the lack of testing. When we first saw what was the most significant and largest outbreak in 2014 that infected over 28,000 people and claimed over 11,000 lives, that was with the preventions in place that are needed in order to stop an active outbreak. Right now, we are dealing with an even more vulnerable population and community with a disease that is spreading faster than what many health officials can keep up with.
14: Ebola is something foreign to us. The last time it came, it wasn't on the scale we're seeing today, and this epidemic is worse. We go to the doctors in the hospitals, but they are dying too.
13: And a signal to this is the test positivity rate. The amount of tests that are coming back positive is significantly high. And when you see that as a public health official, the main concern that they have is they're not catching enough cases. That means that this disease is going and spreading throughout communities without being caught.
1: Well, and I know there's fighting in the region. That means thousands of displaced people. Like, how many of them are traveling from village to village with this virus? Which then can lead to panic, right? We certainly saw with the onset of COVID that this disease has an even higher fatality rate. But this stress can lead to conflict sometimes with health authorities and within communities. How concerning is this getting?
13: It's leading to a tremendous amount of conflict. This disease has an incredibly high fatality rate. You are correct. And it can range anywhere from 30% to 50%. Right. One out of every two people who get this may die. What if that is causing in these local communities is a lot of panic and fear, understandably. This disease, when it first starts, it often starts as dry symptoms, which can mimic a lot of endemic diseases that people are normal or used to. I think what's happening within these rural communities is that that fear and that panic is being associated with the help that's coming in to try to stop it. Mm-hmm. There are many people who are skeptical of the aid that is coming in.
14: Unfortunately, we're facing resistance, and some people want to stone us, but we're not going to give up. We're continuing to tell them that the disease is here.
13: There have been extreme limitations in foreign aid that has been ongoing. That leads to a lack of trust within the community with public health workers. And so now just throwing money at it is becoming exceptionally difficult, as it's causing a lot of fear, panic, and turmoil within the community that's already plagued by conflict as well as displacement.
1: Well, what is the central conflict? Or I guess, what is the messaging that's not getting across? Because, for example, we heard from the security coordinator for the Ebola response team in its Rampara in DR Congo.
0: This is a misunderstanding due to a young person who doesn't grasp the reality of this disease.
1: He's basically describing medical tents being burnt to the ground. Why?
13: This infection is most viral at the time of death. This infection, again, has a high fatality rate, and the virus replicates in the body and multiplies to its highest extent at the time of death. And that's so important because at the time of death, within many of these communities, burials obviously will happen. And within the cultural context, burials often resolve around direct contact with the dead body.
15: La famille et les jeunes, ses amis ont voulu...
0: His family, friends, and other young people wanted to take his body home for a funeral, even though the instructions from the authorities during this Ebola virus outbreak are clear. All bodies must be buried according to the regulations related to this pandemic.
13: It's so important to understand that this virus transmits via bodily fluids, and many people may not be aware that after death, it still is contagious. Arguably, you are the most contagious after death. That has led to a lot of turmoil.
1: Oh, people being like, we would like to see our loved one. We'd like to touch our loved one, or whatever you would do at a funeral in a charged environment.
13: Many, we would like to commence with the normal action of burial, which unfortunately is a high-risk event during an Ebola outbreak.
1: Right.
13: You also have many of people in the community skeptical of public health workers who are trying their best to isolate these bodies. But that is interrupting the cultural traditions within these communities, which is causing a lot of anger and frustration, which is likely connected to the recent fires that we've seen in public health tents.
1: Yeah, I was going to say, like, medical tents being lit on fire, like, scary scenarios. And by the way, Dr. Sutton, you mentioned sort of funding and throwing money at this. I know that USAID had like a significant presence in parts of Africa. It's since been largely defunded. Do we know, like, I guess I'm wondering, could USAID have done anything to stem what we're seeing now in the last several months or the last year?
13: We can look to the past, to one of the largest and most significant outbreaks in 2014. That occurred in Western Africa, infected over 28,000 people, claimed over 11,000 lives. USAID, the United States Agency for International Development, was key in containing this outbreak. And even with that being said, a post hoc review by the USAID cited many parts of that response that could have been improved with testing, with communications, with public education. With what we're seeing today and the lack of testing, it is clear that the lack of funding from foreign aid, albeit we won't be able to completely understand until the dust settles, is contributing to the ongoing problem that we're seeing in Africa right now.
1: Right. And again, experts have said they're not really worried about widespread contagion here in the U.S., but already more precautions being taken. And travelers coming from this cluster of African nations, you're now only allowed to come to the U.S. through a few airports. It's Atlanta, Dallas, Houston, and now JFK in New York, where you'll get additional screening. Dr. Darian Sutton, thank you.
13: Thank you.
1: This year, we've seen an explosion in new betting options. I'm not just talking about sports betting options like over-unders and parlay bets. No, I'm talking about entirely new formats where you can bet on anything in what are called prediction markets. These sites can be ripe for insider trading because it used to be, if you knew what song Beyoncé would start her Coachella set with, you would get, what, bragging rights? Maybe some retweets for your information? Now you can make cold, hard cash on these markets. Well, recently, Congress has launched a probe into some of the biggest new prediction markets, and this week, a Google employee was arrested for, wait for it, allegedly betting on what Google was about to do. ABC's chief investigative correspondent Aaron Katursky is here. Aaron, what happened here?
16: You know how every year, Brad, Google releases its list of top searched people in any given year? Mm-hmm. Well, according to federal prosecutors, one of Google's software engineers, a guy by the name of Michele Spagnolo, an Italian citizen, had access to the information. He knew who Google's top searched person of 2025 was going to be when prosecutors say he placed a series of bets on Polymarket that netted him $1.2 million by correctly wagering that the singer known as David would be the top searched person on Google in 2025.
1: Right, and we're actually going to go to our final break right now, but when we come back, we will talk more about what this arrest means for other prediction markets going forward. That's after the break.
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1: Welcome back to Start Here Weekend from ABC News. I'm Brad Milkey. Before the break, we were talking with ABC's Aaron Katursky about this Google employee who was arrested for allegedly betting on Google's top searched person of 2025 through a prediction market company. This is one of those sites where you can basically bet on anything, the weather, whatever. Aaron, what does Google have to say about this? Because every company has some form of confidential information they don't want to release, but insider trading is something different.
16: Well, Google says he may have had access to the confidential, non-public information as part of his job, but actually using it to place bets on a prediction market is against company policy. And they've put the employee on leave. He is also charged with commodities fraud and wire fraud and money laundering because prosecutors say this is just the kind of bet or trade that is akin to insider trading on a securities market.
1: Well, I thought you were right to say, Aaron, this is just the kind of bet that you could imagine happening. Because wasn't it, I think it was the head of Polymarket a while ago said, hey, insider trading is a net good for the world. Like, we get more information the more the insiders are putting their stuff out there. Kalshi has almost taken the opposite tack. They've said, we're going to be really tough on insider trading. But I think there's a lot of skepticism from people who understand there's a lot of money to be made out there from people constantly trading on what knowledge they might have or what they're kind of guessing will happen out there.
16: In fact, it's a real potential black eye for sites like Polymarket and Kalshi if their users don't have confidence that they're not going to be on the losing end of somebody's insider bet.
19: What are we entering now? This is our surveillance system.
16: And so Kalshi invited us into its room where they're trying to suss out insider trades, and we were the first reporters invited in by Kalshi to see this group of mainly young guys in vests who look like they haven't slept and cans of Red Bull were everywhere.
19: We have 24/7 shifts that they're rotating, monitoring the markets because the markets are open 24 hours a day.
16: And they are actually looking for abnormally large trades or trades that just don't smell right.
20: You mentioned your own enforcement. What does that look like?
19: So an enforcement case, you know, it begins as an investigation and usually as an alert. So once an alert comes up, our surveillance team reviews it. It might be a false positive, then they'll dismiss it. If it's not, they typically will involve me or another member of our legal team at that stage, and we start collecting information.
16: And then they go and route around on employee sites and other places on the web to see if they're the result of inside information.
1: This comes after, by the way, the House Oversight Committee is now launching an investigation into insider trading potential. What are they looking for exactly?
16: They're looking to see if these sites are on the up and up, because the preference of the sites themselves, Brad, would be they want to do their own policing.
1: Right.
16: And they have in some cases. Kalshi says it referred about 200 potential insider trading cases to the Commodity Futures Trading Commission and is done all that already this year and on pace to do more for the remainder of the year. The Commodity Futures Trading Commission is led by Mike Selig, who also agreed to speak with us.
4: There's always a risk that there could be somebody trading on insider information, but it's our job as regulators to take legal action there. It's the job of the Department of Justice to take criminal action in many cases as well.
16: Normally, the commission, the Commodity Futures Trading Commission, is made up of five members. Right now, Selig is the only member, so he has unusually high influence over how prediction markets are regulated.
4: If we have a system where there's 50 different regimes around what you can offer, people just aren't going to offer it here. They'll go offshore, and that's bad for all Americans.
16: And he is fighting to keep that control with his agency, despite the efforts of a number of states to try and regulate how prediction markets operate.
21: These markets are inherently corrupt. And let's start having the conversation now so that eventually, under the right circumstances, we might be able to protect people.
16: Brad, there are now at least a dozen bills floating through Congress that would crack down on the way prediction markets are allowed to operate. So there is pressure on markets like Kalshi and Polymarket to prove that they actually can control insider trading on their platforms, or else they're might be bipartisan agreement to have Congress do it for them.
1: Right. And again, there's so much money in here. Everyone's eyes are on it. And like we know that Donald Trump Jr. has taken advisory positions at both Kalshi and Polymarket because like it's very much a ground floor moment. Aaron Katursky was already reporting on this before this Google employee was arrested for allegedly doing what critics had predicted might happen in a scenario like this. Thank you, Aaron.
16: Thank you, Brad.
1: And one last thing. This past weekend, there was this big athletics competition in Las Vegas. Track, swimming, weightlifting. Sounds a lot like the Olympics, except most of these athletes would have been banned because here, almost everyone was taking performance-enhancing drugs.
22: Tonight, dozens of athletes face off across multiple sports. All of them here for the same reason, to find out just how far we can go.
23: Yeah.
1: This was the first edition of the Enhanced Games, billed as an experiment to find out what would sports look like if we stripped away doping rules. Unlike most internationally sanctioned events, the doping rules here were simple. You can take any drugs or substances you want that are FDA approved as long as you have a prescription. Throughout the event, organizers said, athletes would be supervised by doctors. This is the latest salvo from athletes and trainers who insist there is nothing wrong with drugs like anabolic steroids, testosterone, human growth hormone, and stimulants. As long as their use is supervised, they say, people could benefit from a cycle or two. And the people at Enhanced are not just talking about elite athletes. They're marketing these products to regular people.
24: This isn't just athletes. It's a revolution. And you can be a part of it.
1: In just the last few years, Enhanced went from a concept for a competition to a pharmaceutical company that sells these drugs. They just went public on the stock market earlier this month. Most doctors and sporting organizations, though, strongly oppose the use of PEDs for athletic gain. The side effects for steroids alone include acne, bloating, insomnia, along with violent mood swings. Organ damage is a possibility. Complications can be fatal. With black market products and their unknown ingredients and doses, it gets even more dicey. But that's why some of these athletes say they decided to participate in the first place. They're convinced some of the top athletes they've been losing to in recent years are all doping anyway. If the promise of this event was to break the taboo, though, the results themselves were a reality check. When founders announced this concept a few years ago, they envisioned thousands of athletes. They convinced about 50 to take part. Some sprinters vowed to break records. In fact, Enhanced promised $1 million prize to any athletes that broke a world record, despite the fact these ones would not even count by international standards.
25: In the final events, we have our first world record.
1: Well, only one athlete even purported to beat a world record time. That was a Greek swimmer who was also wearing a swimsuit that was banned from the Olympics. The drugs weren't even enough for him. A sprinter who had predicted Usain Bolt's records would be broken didn't even come close. His time would not have put him in medal contention at the Paris Olympics. Perhaps most perplexing for Enhanced was that some of these events were won by participants who weren't enhanced at all. They had vowed not to take any performance enhancers. In fact, they were followed around by doping officials to make sure they were still kosher for future competitions.
25: Armstrong ahead. What's he gonna touch?
26: It's gonna be quick.
25: Hunter Armstrong at 24-21.
1: If anything, these results serve to remind us just how elite athletes are. They go through grueling schedules, packed prelims, rigorous protocols, and still post better times. In the cocktail of genetics, training, work ethic, and chemistry, they would rather not inject anything else into this conversation. They didn't even have spectators at this event. Like, it was pure SponCon for this, what is really a pharma company. You wonder if the stock price is the score they really care about at the end of the day. All right, that'll do it for us. Thank you so much for listening to Start Here Weekend from ABC News. Start Here Weekend is produced by Aaron Ferrer, Emily Schutz, Kelly Therese, Jen Newman, and Anthony Ali. Ariel Chester is our social media producer. Josh Cohan is director of podcast programming. I'm our managing editor. Thanks to John Newman, Tara Gimble, Eamon McNiff, and Katie Dendos. If you want to hear the daily edition of Start Here, check out our podcast. 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I'm Brad Milkey. 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
3: From ABC News, I'm Chuck Sievertson. Was there a foiling of a potential airliner hijacking last night or not? An FBI statement out in the past hour offers no details about what happened on that diverted United flight last night. ABC's Gio Benitez.
5: Federal authorities investigating after a United Airlines flight was diverted due to what the airline says was a security concern caused by an unruly passenger. The flight from Chicago, originally set for Minneapolis, was forced to land in Wisconsin. You can hear air traffic controllers informing a nearby pilot of a potential hijack.
6: It's actually a situation where we might have to close the airfield due to a potential hijack.
5: United says the person was quickly subdued by law enforcement officers on board. Once they landed, no one was injured.
3: On the U.S.-Iran talks, posting on social media on X from the military advisor to Iran's supreme leader, accusing President Trump of betraying diplomacy by continuing the naval blockade and making excessive demands in negotiations. Defense Secretary Pete Hegseth at the Shangri-La Dialogue in Singapore today.
10: Iran knows very, very clearly what our expectations are, and that's on the negotiating team to deliver. They're coming in our direction. The talks have been productive. I think they know where it needs to go.
3: Michael Ratney, former U.S. ambassador to Saudi Arabia.
23: I think President Trump is concerned about gas prices at the pump, especially as we head into the summer months. He doesn't want a shooting war as we head towards the November elections. So I think the Iranian sense that he really wants to get out of the war, and that alone gives the Iranians extra leverage.
3: Rescued five miners trapped more than a week in a cave in Laos. One miner was brought out today, a rescuer.
26: They've been given oxygen. They've been set up, hooked up to IVs. They're very tired. They're very dehydrated. They're malnourished. They're recovering right now.
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0: Here's the official forecast. A flood watch in effect through early afternoon. Otherwise, showers and thunderstorms in a high of 83. Tonight, more rain and thunderstorms in the forecast with a low down to 65. Partly sunny tomorrow. A chance of showers and thunderstorms by afternoon and a high of 79. For Sunday night, showers and thunderstorms down to 63. Monday, partly sunny. Scattered showers and thunderstorms and a high of 84 degrees. 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
15: Dr. Diesel. He's in the parking lot. He's getting some coffee or something. I don't know, but he'll be here in just a minute. In a minute, I'm sure. Either way, we're the Car Clinic, and we're here every Saturday morning from 8 to 9 a.m. to talk about your cars, trucks, tractors, diesel boats, generators, whatever it is. Give us a call, 423-267-1023, 423-267-1023, or You can text us at 423-267-1023, and it'll pop up on a screen here, and we'll try to answer it the best way we know how over the air. Otherwise, just give us a call this morning, 423-267-1023, and we always want to remind people how thankful we are for Cresswell Industry, or Cresswell Richardson now.
4: Yeah, that's the lawyer company, right?
15: No. Cresswell Richardson, one of the premier places for maintenance, hydraulics. If you're a hobbyist like me, or I call myself a tinkerer, they have it. You know, I they're just a really good company. And I appreciate them sponsoring our show. They've been our sponsor for several years now, and they're really good people. And I'm proud to recommend them and talk about them because they're one of the premier service industries, but they care about their customers, and they go over and above constantly, time after time, to make sure people get taken care of.
9: And yes, they do.
15: And you should go. I think it's mycresswell.com, but if you just Google Cresswell Richardson, you'll come up. But if you go to their website and just look at the stuff that they offer, I mean, half of it I can't even explain.
9: Well, I can tell you, I picked up a special project yesterday from them. I've got a trailer we use that we go around to work on the boats and all, and I needed something light but really sturdy to build a workbench out of. You know, something a lot lighter than wood or steel. And they built me a frame from extruded aluminum. And I have to say, it's bad to the bone. It's great.
15: With a man like your money, I'm surprised it wasn't carbon fiber.
9: And they even, through this extruded aluminum, I have a place I can hook up, and it's got all my airlines set up inside the workbench.
15: Can't hide money.
9: Hey, all I can say is I needed something very nice, and they went above and beyond to make for certain I was taken care of. I can't speak enough. And they fixed another thing in the bed of my truck. I've got to get pictures of it. I told Robbie I would because they did such a great job. And that Logan and Justin and Josh over there, I'll tell you, they're good folks, and they worked their hind ends off to get me fixed up.
15: Service.
9: Yes, about service.
15: It should be in their name because they are one of the premier companies, but their customer service is beyond belief.
9: And they do give back to the community a lot through GregO2.org. If you get a chance, go there. Donate some money, get a life vac, and they'll put one up in a food service area for you.
15: One good thing about that Grego too is Josh, my next door neighbor, they had a baby last year, that was on their list of things, and I got those from Grego too. So if you've got someone with a baby shower coming up, or you got a grandkids coming up or something like that, go to that Grego too, because if you buy one, they'll donate one. And for little ones, everybody should have one.
9: I'm going to tell you, I actually have them in my service trailers, I have them in my service trucks, and I have them at the shop. Because if somebody is choking, it could be the difference in life and death. And that is the reason that they're so passionate about it, because Robbie's brother passed because he choked and they didn't have one. And that's the reason they are so big about this. So it's got a lot of personal, you know, stuff for them in it. So if you get a chance, go there, donate some money, donate one, and we'll go from there. So
15: otherwise, let's talk about cars.
9: Let's talk about cars, you know, boats, trucks.
15: Here's the thing. You can skimp on a lot of things. You can try to save money here and there. You can buy some aftermarket parts. But, and this is just from my experience, that something happened this week at one of my shops. The two things that you don't skimp on, that you want to buy good quality and that is tires and brakes. Tires and brakes. Those are some of the most important things on your vehicle. If it stops running, fine, you pull off, you get it fixed, you do whatever. But tires and brakes, that is something that you can't save money on.
9: No.
15: You know, and tires, we talk about here all the time, tires are one of those things that you can spend a little extra and sometimes get literally double the life out of a tire. And so yeah. You see, you spend an extra $20 per tire, $80 plus tax, $90, but they last twice as long.
9: Right.
15: You know, and they're way safer than some of this, I'll say it, China junk that's coming in here. I mean, there's some just China junk, you know?
9: You know, and a lot of people don't know this, but your tire, we see this a lot on motorhomes. People have these motorhomes, and they have, but all tires have what they call a DOT number on them. A DOT number specifies the date it was manufactured and just a whole bunch of other stuff so they can keep track of it, like when they had all that problem with, what was it, Firestones?
15: Yeah,
9: that was
15: Bridgestone Firestone
9: deal. Years and years ago. Well, God, that's probably 30 years ago now or more.
15: No. We were on air then when all that was going on, yeah.
9: I didn't think it was that long ago.
15: With the Ford Explorers.
9: Yeah, it was the Ford Explorers.
15: Yeah.
9: But anyway, these numbers are very important because if you get a tire that's over 5 years old, especially on a trailer, your car, no doubt, but a trailer or one of these big motorhomes, and all of a sudden it blows a tire, not only is it going to tear your motorhome or your trailer all to pieces, it's probably going to, good chance you're going to get hurt. So, don't skimp. And if you don't know about the date codes and all, hey, get to a shop and ask them to look. Because if your tires are old, you don't want them to. I know it sounds like I'm preaching to the choir, you know.
15: No, it's.
9: That's a definite safety hazard. We had a gentleman in the shop last week with the motor coach, and the date codes are out, and he's like, do I need to go ahead and take a chance on, or do I just go ahead and replace these, you know, because they're over 5 years old, and a lot of these motorhomes don't get that much mileage on them.
15: And the amount of damage that it can cause.
9: Oh, yeah, especially some of these expensive motorhomes. Well, it don't matter. It just, some of these motorhomes are crazy expensive the way the paint and stuff is on them. I mean, you get them metal shreds going all around in there tearing up fiberglass. It don't take long.
15: Not at all. Hey, we got a question. 2024 Buick Enclave, garage kept, which is great, sunroof maintenance suggestions. Here's the thing. If it's garage kept, you're way ahead of the game because it's not sitting outside with the pine needles and the parts of the leaves and stuff to get down in there. But I would recommend at least every 3 years get it in and let us grease the slides, put some white lithium grease on the slides, and make sure that the drains are clean.
9: Yes.
15: We talked about this a few weeks ago that, you know, if you get a leak in one of those and it gets down in the car, it could damage several modules and be a major repair. So garage kept is absolutely the best thing you could be doing for it, for sure. But
9: even when you're out, but when it's not in the garage, when you're using the car, you especially, I know nobody around here's ever noticed all that yellow pollen that comes around, you know. I mean, it stuff's just like, oh my God.
4: Banned my existence.
9: Yes. I mean, you know, so it gets in there and it can, with enough of it and as sometimes as much as we get, it could work on stopping it
15: up.
9: Like, just
15: it's like
9: and
15: fiber.
9: Even though it's not, even though it's being kept in the garage. So it is something you want to probably have done. I would say maybe every 2 years, at least get the drains cleaned. That way you know they're
15: cleaned and lubricated. That's the thing. Lubricate the slides and stuff like that because they're plastic.
9: Yeah, and
15: they're plastic.
9: If you don't keep it in a garage, I do it once a year just for safety's sake. I can tell you from experience, it is expensive when that happens.
15: Especially on a Ford.
9: Yes.
15: Hey, we got Jimmy on line one. Good morning, Jimmy. How are you this morning?
16: Hey, good morning, gentlemen. I got a question. Looking to get me a dually, pull a piece of equipment. Look for something kind of older. Been talking to friends and stuff about, like, these Fords with the 6.0s and all that, and they're talking about bulletproofs. Can you help me with kind of get me a dumbed-down version of what I'm looking for and what I need to stay away from?
9: If it's a Ford 6.4, the best thing I can tell you to do is turn your tail and run as fast as you can and get away from it. And I'm a Ford guy. I'm telling you, I love them. But the 6.4, in my opinion, is when they run great. But when they break, they are junk. I mean, and they're just not a. And I hear people say, "Oh man, I had all this great luck of." I seen so many of them come in through the shop that were absolutely just trash. And nothing's easy to work on one of them. That's from an 08 to a 10. Bulletproofing, and there's everybody talks about bulletproofing. There's

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1: The injectors, it can be. I mean, if you have to pull the heads, head studs, you know, the whole gamut, you could be somewhere between $8,000 to $10,000 probably pretty quick.
2: And here's the thing. I mean, would you go out and buy one that hadn't already been bulletproofed?
1: Because knowing
2: that that's going to be depending something that you
1: on
2: need
1: the
2: to get
1: depending
2: done.
1: On the mileage. Yeah. I had an opportunity to buy an old fire truck here, I don't know, a year and a half ago, I guess, maybe two. It was real low mileage. Had a problem. I bought it, and I pulled the heads, or I didn't personally. I had one of the guys at the shop do it, and we ended up putting a set of heads on it, and I think we put a set of heads on it. I can't remember. But anyway, head studs, we did the whole deal. And, you know, we've put 70, 80,000 miles on it now and not really done anything else to it. So that's go ahead.
3: What year models do I need to stay away from the 6.0?
1: No, not it's a 6.4. 6.4. Yeah, that's an 8 through a 10.
3: So anything before that?
1: Before
3: be okay?
1: that, yep. And if you got like an 11, which was the start of the 6.7s, and not the 6.7 that all these kids are talking about, you know, but but that 6.7 Ford is really a good engine. One of the main things that they've had some issues with is oil leaks, and that comes from not changing the crankcase filter. So they make an updated one and all to kind of cure some of those problems, but those. If you find one of those lower mileage, they're pretty good engines. Everybody talks about the CP4s failing. Keep clean fuel in it. Put a disaster kit on it. Don't worry about it. You'll be fine.
3: What's a disaster kit?
1: It is basically an extra filter, and what happens is if that pump goes down, all those little metal shreds exit out through the return for the most part.
3: Mm.
1: And when they do, it contaminates the injectors. I mean, it gets everything. And now that is if those pumps come apart and they don't have a disaster kit on it or disaster prevention kit, you are looking at anywhere from $10,000 to $15,000 just right square in the eyeballs. It's an expensive repair, but that replaces everything in the fuel system at that point. With this disaster prevention kit, it'll, you know, you have to put a pump on it, which is, you know, I don't know, it's going to be a couple $1,000s, but nothing compared to if you've got to replace the injectors, lines, common rails, pull the fuel tank, clean it, and supply a pump and all of that. That's nothing compared to having to do all that work. So.
3: Okay.
1: And
3: I appreciate the good advice.
1: Hey, no problem. If you got any more questions, feel free to call us there at the shop. If I'm not there, Raymond or Daniel, Butch, any of those guys down there will be more than glad to talk with you and help you out any way they can.
3: I definitely will. I appreciate it.
1: Hey, thanks for calling in, Jimmy.
2: 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Beaver Man's on hold. We'll be back in just a few minutes.
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4: Sometimes we have questions.
5: We've got, looks like we got Carlos on line two. Hey, Carlos.
6: Carlos?
5: Oh, it's Beaver Man. I'm sorry.
6: Si, senor.
5: Si, senor. How can we help you today, sir?
6: Fristo bandito. Well, I just give you all a congratulations for being now the last bastion of local radio for Weekend Expression. For those of us that have been banned from regular radio airwaves.
5: Well, thank you very much, sir.
6: You're doing it right. No, I do have an actual question, and I'm seeking some advice on my 2025 Toyota Tundra. Because I have given up on the four-letter word and just can't do it anymore. But so I bought this. And it's got the V6 twin turbo, and it's okay. And I don't use it for like real heavy stuff, obviously, but the turbo lag trying to accelerate, just not even tow anything, just trying to get like on the interstate, is puny. I mean the turbo lag is significant, and once they kind of kick in, and I've read some stuff about the pedal, the wire, electronic yeah. pedal control,
4: pedal commander.
6: Yes.
4: Yeah.
6: What is a safe and recommended method of attempting to install one, or is it not recommended, or is it so easy even a dumbass landscaper could do it?
4: Well, it's simple to do, the only thing those things do, there's probably 10 different brands out there, and probably another 40 if you count the Chinese knockoffs and stuff, but the only thing it does is it changes the voltage going into the computer, and it tells the computer that you're pressing the accelerator pedal further than you actually are. So, and I've never dealt with one on a turbo, so I'm not sure how it would help. And it's telling that you're pressing the gas pedal further than you actually are. So,
5: well, if it does that, it might cause it to spool quicker.
4: But it's still got to spool from the exhaust. The RPM's got to build up for
5: right.
4: it to spool.
5: But, right. yeah.
4: So I don't, they're big with the Pentax engine and the Jeep JKs and JTs and all that stuff, because you pretty much got to be half throttled before the thing pull out of its tracks. So these, they're good for those, but it's not going to change. I don't see how. And you can get on some forums or some Facebook pages and kind of read about it and, you know, take that with a grain of salt and see. But I would definitely do some research on it. I just don't see how it's going to make the turbo come on quicker. I can see how it may feel like it's accelerating faster, but I don't see it making the turbo spool up sooner.
5: No, because you got to have heat. Heat.
6: Sure.
4: Yeah.
6: Yeah. It just, you know, you'll just lag yourself to into a wreck here if you're not careful, it seems like.
4: You know, several years ago when they were coming out with this turbo, I was actually talking to the couple of engineers that was dealing with all this, and the Tundra had one complaint, period. Of all the people that had them, their one complaint was the fuel mileage. And Toyota's known for reliability. It's not known for horsepower, and it's not known for fuel mileage. But they're extremely reliable. And so they switched. And I don't think you could even get the V8 anymore, can you?
6: No.
4: Yeah.
6: And that's the reason I'm stuck with the V6 turbo.
4: Yeah, and you could get either or in the beginning. And I think now they've changed their Tacomas to where they're just that four-cylinder turbo, which is – I used to love a Tacoma. I wouldn't have one now. So I don't think it's...
6: I traded, and it was an okay car. It was just small. I mean, truck, it was just small.
5: Right.
6: And I'm, you know...
5: You're a plus-size guy.
6: Yeah. Yeah. Let's put it that way. So, but, I mean, the Tundra's comfortable. It drives pretty good. All in all, it's a solid B++. But I don't know. Anyway, well, that's good to know. So it's not just a super cure all if I do, look at a plug and play type of thing to make everything hunky dory again. I got you.
4: Yeah. Now, listen, I've been wrong before. And I may be wrong this time, but I would literally join some Facebook pages and look up some forums on the internet and just kind of see what other people are doing and still take that with a grain of salt, because once somebody spends that kind of money, then they want them to feel good about spending that money. So they'll talk it up for sure, but there'll be some honest people on there too. So just kind of read that stuff before you spend your money and do a little research. And then if you do decide to do it, let us know so we can let other people know.
6: Roger that.
5: Hey, okay, cool. Beaver Man, if you get a chance, give me a call. I've got an opportunity for you.
6: Uh-oh. I told you for money. Okay. I'm only for fun and for friends, but no more no more naked dancing. Sorry.
7: Darn it. I was hoping.
4: There goes the Magic Mike show.
7: Yeah. And I know Wendy, Chuck's wife, I hope we got that recorded that he said that he had been wrong before, because she tells me, no, he's never wrong.
4: First time for everything. Hey, thanks for calling in, Beaver Man. We appreciate it. And keep us updated, please.
6: Yes, sir.
4: All right, thank you.
7: See ya.
4: Let's go to Marco on line one. Good morning, Marco. How are you this morning?
8: Morning. All right, y'all doing okay?
4: Good. How can we help you?
8: 13 F-150, 5.0, 6-speed. Need the transmission flush. Is that something y'all can do when I wait on it, or do I need to leave it?
4: It's best to leave it just so we can get it worked in, and after we do it, we'll take it and road test it and reset the shift adapts and stuff like that to make sure everything's going good. So the service itself, when we drop the pan, takes about an hour and a half to 2 hours. And then getting it road tested and everything else and raised back up and double checked for leaks, it's a good, easy 3 hours to get all that done. It's not like when you pull in, we can pull it downstairs and start on it. So it's best if you just drop it off in the morning or one evening, then pick it up at the end of the day.
8: I'll make arrangements. I live about an hour away, so I'll make arrangements to do that.
4: Yeah, and listen, if you're coming to East Ridge or Hickson, we can give you a ride over to the mall or to a restaurant to get you some breakfast or whatever, and call and schedule it so we know. That way we can plan for you to be there at a certain time and have a lift free and get you in and out as fast as possible. So make sure you tell them that you're traveling to get it done.
8: Good deal. We'll work it out. Perkins, did you get the pictures?
7: Yes, I did. Very much so, sir. And I was actually forwarding those to La Busha right now. And folks, what he's talking about, these pictures, it's not pictures of Marco Polo there dancing or anything. It is pictures of a 66 Corsa. And there's a guy that listens besides Mark here that loves Corvairs. I can't remember his name. He would love to see this, Mark. He talks about all the styling and all, but this 66 Corsa has got a 383 stroker in it with a Power Glide and a C5 Corvette rear suspension and all under it. It's going to be bad.
4: One of a kind.
7: Yes.
8: The original, that was a Crown kit originally, and all the original ones were all 4-speeds, and they broke a lot.
7: Yeah.
8: So we're going to try out a Power Glide.
7: Well, I'm thinking there used to be, if I'm not wrong, when I was a young man, I think a guy named Scott Hammond had a Corvair with a small block in it. The best I remember, a yellow one. But
8: a lot of people put them in the front, but that mid-engine is be a handling machine.
7: Yeah, and I can't remember how Scott's was, but I seemed like he had one of those, but. If Scott's listening this morning, he's the pool dude. Give us a call and let us know. So, but yeah, that's going to look good, Mark.
8: Thank you. I can't wait to get it on the road. But we'll talk to y'all later.
7: Come see us.
4: Thanks for calling in.
7: See ya.
4: Got a break coming up. 423-267-1023. You got a question? Now's time to call or send us a text.
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5: you can check us out, or you can send us a text to 423-267-1023. You know, and I did something I did not give out. I'm sorry. I think it was last weekend I called out. I went to give that phone number, and I give them Creswell Richardson's phone number instead of ours. Sometimes I'm not awake good when I get here, so.
4: not enough coffee in the world.
5: No, sometimes I have to have, I mean.
4: But Jesse, you noticed he was late coming in, and kind of, but he had Starbucks in his hand.
13: I did notice that.
7: I did. I stopped, got me a cup of coffee on the way.
4: Now I know why he was late coming in. 423-267-1023. If you got a question, now it's time to call. You know, we were talking earlier about brakes and tires, and those are the two things that you just don't take a chance with, because it literally could be the difference between life and death. And and there's so much out there, and you know, you really just either find someone, a good mechanic that you know and trust, that's in the industry and they're doing this every day, and take their advice and get what they do, or do your own research, you know?
7: Yes.
4: But if you go to a place that sells parts, they're going to sell you
7: parts.
4: Yes. And a big box store that I know, had sold this customer some spark plugs to put in his truck. And he brought them over and said, "Hey, can you put these in?" And I'm like, "No, I'm not putting those plugs in that truck." And he's like, "Why not?" And I was like, "Because that's not the plugs that goes in that truck." "Well, so-and-so told me." And I'm like, "Okay, give me a minute." So I call them. And they said, "Yeah, that's what's recommended for it." And I said, "But that's not what it's supposed to have." And so I was talking to the area manager like 4 or 5 weeks later, and I said, "Look, you got to fix something about this." Well, what happened was there was a promotion.
7: Oh, of course.
4: And if they sold so many of this type of spark plug,
7: they got a spiff.
4: Yeah. And he's like, "So that's what we're all and I'm like, "Dude, that's just wrong." Well, yeah. You know what I mean?
7: And you saying that, I have seen, and I know you have, you've probably seen it way more than me, because I fool with, now me personally, I might fool with one or two gas vehicles a year as far as things go like that I'm actually working on. But spark plugs are not something, used to you thought, "Well, it's a spark plug. It's good, you know, it's going to do its thing." As I've gotten older, that ain't right.
4: No.
7: Because I've went and found misfires and stuff from some of these, I'll call them specialty spark plugs they'd come out with over the years. You know, these different ones. You put them in, and then all of a sudden you start getting weird misfire problems and everything. And I'm like, life's too short to have to deal with that problem. You know, so I prefer OE for the most part. You know, I'm not a big fan of some of the aftermarket stuff.
4: Well, and I'm not either, but I'll say this. Sometimes
7: there is some things that are better.
4: Sometimes it's better to do an aftermarket. Sometimes it's better to do not the original plug. But don't ask the person that's selling the parts.
7: Yeah, ask somebody that's installing them.
4: Go to a forum, go to a Facebook page, read about it, or talk to someone who works with this thing on a, you know, a daily basis.
7: Yeah,
4: and that are educated in the thing. Don't buy from someone who's selling
7: an advertisement.
4: An advertisement. Yeah.
7: Yeah, because they could be getting a spiff off of it in that situation. Hey, we need to move a bunch of these, so, hey, we're going to do this, you know. Or because they've run them cheap, because they do have a mass quantity. And, oh, man, we can save you some money right here. Well, but the headaches that it may cause to find what happened. I mean, so many times, I know, speaking from experience, lots of times when you go to a shop, not everything gets spoken of what's going on.
4: Yeah.
7: Communication is key. Of if you have done something, if you put plugs in your car or whatever it is, if you're having a problem, let the people that you have working on it at that point know everything you've done, because there's so many times I personally have gone back and go, "Wow, you know, I find something," and then you go talk to them, go, "Oh, yeah, we did that." I'm like, Well, if you had told me that, I would have saved.
4: Or any recent repairs that you've had.
7: Right, yeah. And I guess that's what I'm saying, recent. Even if it's something that's a little further back, just always keep that in mind and let your service provider at that point know. It may be something related. There's no way to tell, but, I mean, now if...
4: And here's
7: if the engine's running bad and you had the brakes done, I doubt that's got anything to do
4: here,
7: with it.
4: We had a car come in 2 years ago that was missing.
7: Where'd it go?
4: And we spent a lot of time tracking this thing down, and it came down to they had an aftermarket radio installed causing an engine miss. And I'm like, he said it started after he had the radio, but they're not related. But
7: right.
4: they were related. Yeah. So just because you had a radiator put in and now your engine's missing, let them know everything that you have done.
7: Yeah, just communicate. So it might be able to.
4: 423-267-1023. 423-267-1023. Got our last break coming up, and we'll be back in just a moment.

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6: I'm Mike Perkins, Dr. Diesel with Diesel Plus out of Ringo, Georgia, down there doing diesel right since 2002.
5: All right, we got a couple quick text messages.
6: Yes.
5: Go to the first one, Mike.
6: And let's see. Oh, there we go. Okay, I got a 1940 Ford sedan. It's already good because it's a Ford. And he says, I'm putting new wheel cylinders on it. And what brake fluid is recommended? And what is the pattern for bleeding them? It's been sitting in a garage for a while. Well, you want to use DOT-3 brake fluid.
5: Not DOT-4 or 5.
6: Make for certain it's DOT-3. And this is the pattern I always use. You start from the furthest away to the master cylinder coming to it. So you go right rear, left rear.
5: If it's a left-hand drive.
6: Well, it's a Ford. A 40 Ford. So I'm sure it's not right-hand drive.
7: A 44 Ford?
6: It's a 40 Ford, not a 44 Ford.
5: Go ahead.
6: Anyway, so you're going to start the right rear, go left rear, right front, left front. And once you do that, I'll generally do that and I'll do that once or twice or once, you know, and go all the way through. And then after I feel like I got it all done, I'll come back and do it again just to verify everything. But one way that might be easy to help bleed that would be to break the bleeder loose at each wheel and let it gravity bleed. I've done that on several older things sometimes, and it makes it pretty easy too.
5: Or just you can pick up one of those flush for 40-50 bucks.
6: Yeah.
5: Or just have your kid in there holding the brake pedal.
6: Yeah.
5: Somebody's got to do it. All right. Next question.
6: Next question. Let's see. Where's it? Oh, I got it. I have trouble running the computer. It says, good morning, guys. Where would be a good resource to find a governor gear for a 1988 Mercedes 190E 722.4? It's a project car. I found it very difficult to source. It says, love you guys. Show, look forward to listening every Saturday morning. Thanks.
5: You know, I'm fairly positive I can get that for him. I'll take your number, and I'll send you a text message after the show. And that way we can kind of get together and get this done. And I can tell you, governor gear is a whole lot easier, or governor, than to find an air conditioning module for that car. Because I've been down that road before with that exact same car. So,
6: And he sent us the transmission number here. So we'll get that to Chuck as well here.
5: I'll take a picture of that.
6: So. Okay. So. But, hey, we're about out of time. We need to thank our wonderful sponsor.
5: Wonderful Pixon folks. Transmission and Total Car Care?
6: Well, them too, but...
7: Speedy's Oil and Auto.
6: Grant's Auto Trim or Diesel Plus. Oh, Cresswell Richardson. They're not lawyers. They're your place for all types of industrial supplies. If you get a chance, go by there and see those guys. Tell them Dr. Diesel and Professor Overdrive told you to come by and see you. And
5: if you're looking for a part, what can you do?
6: You can text them at 423-894-4117. I'm having trouble remembering that 423.
5: Send them a picture of what you need.
6: Yep, send them a picture of what you need. There's like six or seven people, so eight people there that'll get that text, and one of them will make it their personal project to find that stuff for you. So give them a call. And I'm Mike Perkins, Dr. Diesel.
5: 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And as always, if you're not going to church anywhere, come see us at Meadow Valley Church of God. We'd love to have you there.

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1: From ABC News, I'm Chuck Sievertson. No confirmation yet from the FBI about whether there was a foiling of a potential airliner hijacking last night. FBI said only that several law enforcement officers aboard a United flight from Chicago to Minneapolis grabbed and handcuffed an unruly passenger. Flight was diverted to Dane County, Wisconsin. On the air traffic control recording, a controller tells another pilot of a potential hijack.
2: It's actually a situation where we might have to close the airfield. Potential hijack.
1: That is not confirmed. In a posting on social media on X from the military advisor to Iran's supreme leader, he accuses President Trump of making excessive demands in negotiations. Defense Secretary Pete Hegseth in Singapore today says Iran came up among the Asian officials with whom he spoke.
3: The Strait of Hormuz came up relatively often, and usually once we talked through it, countries were reassured that the American perspective accounted for that, which it did from the beginning, and that also our view toward energy, I think, will reshape the global map.
1: It seems Iran has more leverage at the talks than the U.S., with President Trump concerned about gasoline prices, says Michael Ratney, former U.S. ambassador to Saudi Arabia.
4: Since the Iranians have shown how easy it is for them to close the Strait of Hormuz, they seem to have far more leverage. And by the way, they're also seemingly able to withstand a lot more pain than the United States.
1: Trump huddling in the Situation Room for over 2 hours with his national security team yesterday after saying just hours earlier he'd make his final determination on an extended ceasefire at that meeting. Rescued five miners trapped more than a week in a cave in Laos. ABC's Britt Clennett.
5: What an ordeal. You know, they had to go through these extremely narrow tunnels in pitch black. I'm told they had to pull themselves through while holding their faces to the ceiling in order to finally reach the mouth of the cave.
1: Two other miners are missing. 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
6: Here's the official forecast. A flood watch in effect through early afternoon. Otherwise, showers and thunderstorms in a high of 83. Tonight, more rain and thunderstorms in the forecast with a low down to 65. Partly sunny tomorrow. A chance of showers and thunderstorms by afternoon and a high of 79. For Sunday night, showers and thunderstorms down to 63. Monday, partly sunny. Scattered showers and thunderstorms and a high of 84 degrees. 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

0: 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And I am Jack Fennell, 8 years experience in real estate here in the Southeast Tennessee area. And we are wanting to talk real estate with you guys this morning, all things nationally, local, and everything in between. Cindy, how are you doing today?
1: I'm doing well. How about you, Jack?
0: I'm doing great. I know it has been a super busy week.
1: Mm-hmm. We are in our season. Yesterday was the first day of summer.
0: Oh, I know it. I love it. And the temperature outside lets you know, considering it's rained for the last 3 months straight.
1: Yeah, I know. Well, if your yard is not very green right now, there's something wrong.
0: Yeah. And if you haven't mowed it twice in the last 2 weeks... Something's a lot wrong because you're going to have to mow it at least twice again.
1: Mm-hmm.
0: So I know we've had a lot of stuff going on that we want to try and cover. The first one was the Fed met this past week.
1: Yeah, I was a little disappointed. How about you?
0: Yeah,
1: I think it was fully expected to do what they did or didn't do. They didn't do anything.
0: Yeah, true. With the Fed held steady at their rate. They did not do a rate cut this month. They've kept the federal funds rate between 4.25 and 4.5, and that is what really the rate that banks borrow money against for each other.
1: Mm-hmm.
0: That's bank-to-bank borrowing. That's going to affect your auto loan rates, credit card rates, personal loan rates, things like that. It's not necessarily tied to mortgages. They're tied actually to a long-term treasury bond, and typically we see the mortgage industry start taking those cuts in advance of a Fed meeting when they think there's going to be a drop.
1: Why did they not cut?
0: I think a lot of it right now is they're looking at what's going on internationally. You've got some big issues going on.
1: There's something going on internationally?
0: Well, there's always something going on internationally. That's just part of it. I was listening to the news that came on before the show started, and you can pretty much tell what that was. But they are expecting to have a 0.25-point cut before the end of the year. That's a big suggestion. I don't quite think it'll probably be July. We're probably looking at the September meeting to let us make it through summer, through the main travel season, and then look to see where we are kind of starting fall. It's what everybody is kind of thinking. I think the biggest thing is once they start cutting rates, that's where you're going to start seeing a little bit of – I think that's where your hiccups are. I know there's some pain right now with where the rates are, but once they start to drop, that kind of has a secondary side to that too.
1: Mm-hmm. Yeah, we're going to see the market shift again.
0: Yeah, I think so. I think you're going to see a lot of pickup on, I think a lot of things in general. Once those rates start to drop across the board, a lot of your spending goes up.
1: Mm-hmm.
0: I think the big thing is they've tried to cut out a lot of, I don't want to say wasteful spending, but a lot of your other... What's a good word for it? That I have to have it now and I have a credit card spending.
1: Mm.
0: But you still got a lot of people that are going day-to-day purchases are on a credit card and you're hoping that you get some relief before the bill comes at the end of the month.
1: That's scary if you're living that way.
0: It is. And we're seeing a lot of stuff right now on that side of what are going to happen when rates drop. I think the big thing with that one is we talked about this a lot, is you're going to start seeing a lot of people coming back onto the market.
1: Right. That's been over the last couple of years. We had several years of double-digit appreciation, and that was great if you were a seller. But at that pace, it was really driving the home prices up in the area.
0: Mm-hmm.
1: So we have seen last year, this year, we're seeing a almost back to normal appreciation where we're seeing 4-5% appreciation per year. So that has really helped keep prices a little kind of just where they're at. We are not seeing any kind of depreciation in the area,
0: but we are
1: seeing much less appreciation.
0: I think the big thing is when they start to let them fall, a lot of people have said, well, we're waiting on rates to go down. Which is understandable, and that's one side of a coin. But the problem is, the other side is what happens to those housing prices when those rates start to go down.
1: Right.
0: And you get this massive influx of buyers that have all said for the last 2 years, we're waiting on rates to come down.
1: Right.
0: They're now going to enter the housing market.
1: Which is going to drive the prices back up again.
0: Yeah. So you're going to get into those situations to where you have multiple interested parties looking at the same house.
1: Right.
0: So whether it's reflected up front when that first happens on the market price when it's listed, or if it happens when you finally get to the sale price, because now you're in a situation to where you have four or five or six different buyers that are looking at the same house and making offers. And here's the thing, we're still seeing that now in certain price ranges.
1: Mm-hmm.
0: If you are in, say, a lot of things, a really good house at a really good price, say $400,000 and below, on a good comparable home, you still have multiple bid.
1: Right.
0: I was talking to agents the other day that had some multiple bids on some houses over $1 million.
1: Mm-hmm.
0: And so,
1: well, I think if they're priced correctly, that you're going to see the multiple bid. Or a lot of strategy that agents are using is if you price on slightly below the market value, and then you're going to get into multiple bids, and you're going to push the price up.
0: Yeah.
1: So rather than going slightly above and hoping someone makes you an offer, you go slightly below in the hopes that you're getting multiple offers and pushing it up.
0: Yeah, and I think the thing is, for a seller, the big thing is looking at what's going to be the most advantageous for you. And it helps the buyer on the flip side, too, because you automatically know the buyer is coming in asking for certain things in this market. We're starting to see concessions for closing costs, things like that, have come back into the market. And those are more of a regular norm now than what they were 2 or 3 years ago.
1: Right. Two or three years ago, you couldn't ask for anything.
0: Yeah.
1: And if you were getting 100% loan, it was hard to get a seller to accept your offer.
0: Mm-hmm.
1: Now, sellers are excited to have buyers again.
0: Yeah. And that's the part of it, though, too, is if you've sat for a little while and everything like that, you know, it's important to see where you're at. But, I mean, a lot of homes, if you're really good and in that really good price point, you're less than a week, and you're normally under contract now still, which to where it's still very good.
1: I think the May numbers, which were just put out, the average days on the market in our area was 44 days on the market. And that's from the time that you go on the market until you actually accept the contract. Mm-hmm. Whereas this time last year, I think it was 35.
0: Yep.
1: So we have gone up slightly. But that's still a lot less. There's a reason that agents are in the habit of doing listing agreements that are 6 months. It's because in the past, you've needed the full 6 months potentially to get rid of the home.
0: Yeah, and I think that's the thing, though, too, is you've got to know coming in where you are comparable to the other houses in the market. And that's where you've got to have somebody that's going to take a look at where you're at. And you can do this research on your own. Get out there and look online. You've got a ton of great resources, and you're already using them. Most people I know are already either on Zillow or Realtor or Redfin, whether they're looking to do anything or not, because they want to know where their house is in comparison to everything that's out there.
1: Mm-hmm.
0: So you can kind of see, find a house that's comparable to what you have, see what the price is and what it sold for, and you can kind of get an idea where you're at.
1: It's similar in size, age, and condition of yours, and in your subdivision, that is a true indication of what your home is worth today.
0: Yeah. I think that's one of the bigger things is you just kind of know where, even if you're looking at doing a home equity line of credit, things like that, you kind of want to know where your home value is. But it's also going to help when you turn around and have to do maintenance. Don't forget the maintenance on your home, because those are some of the quickest ways to drive down your market value, because even though it is sometimes a cosmetic impact of not cleaning gutters, not pressure washing the side of the house, not cleaning the concrete, doing the weeds and the landscaping, things like that. Those are things that to a buyer, they're going to say, if they've not taken care of this, what are the major things that I can't see inside of the
1: house?
0: Right,
1: especially if you're standing at the front door waiting on someone to unlock the door, and you're sitting there looking around, and there's the gutters are packed, there's things growing in the gutters. Looks like the windows haven't been cleaned in over a year. Front porch is messy. Mm-hmm. Then, yeah, it just puts a bad taste in your mouth, like somebody's not loved on the home and kept it up.
0: Yeah, and as much as we say that, that's the first thing when you take a buyer to a house and you're coming through the front door, which is where we're going to have you come in, because that's your, whether that's the entrance you use or not, that's where we're going to have bring people through. Because
1: very few people use their front
0: doors. Yeah.
1: You use it whenever you put your home on the market. Mm-hmm. You most likely need to put some WD-40 in your lock, because nobody has used it. Everybody comes and goes out of the garage.
0: Yeah, grease the hinges, make sure it doesn't squeak, knock the cobwebs down, any bird's nests that are around it, go ahead and get those out. Sweep off the welcome mat that hasn't been seen in 6 months. Things like that. I mean, it's little
1: things.
0: Take
1: the Christmas mat off the front porch.
0: Yeah, but I mean, those are little things that are going to help drive your perception, and a lot of your value in your home is perception. Because you're not to the appraisal point yet. They're not looking at what is the home actually worth. They're looking at it from the aspect from a buyer. Do I want to buy this home?
1: Mm-hmm.
0: And you can turn a buyer off while I have to open the lock on the front of the house. A buyer is going to stand there and turn around. They're not going to watch me. They're going to inspect what's closest to them. And if there are issues on the front side getting into the house, they're going to think there's more once you get inside. Whether it's immaculate on the inside or not, they're going to, the first impression is the outside of the house.
1: Right. First impression is that it's not kept up.
0: Yeah. So I know we're talking about home prices are probably going to go up with the full influx of buyers coming
1: in. But even if interest rates don't drop, and let's say we stay at the same interest rate for another year. So even if that happens, you're still going to see that modest appreciation of 3-4% in the area, or let's say 3-5%. So if you've got a home that is valued at $300,000 this time next year without doing anything but maintaining your home, you should be sitting somewhere between $310,000 and $315,000 for the exact same house.
0: Yeah, I think you're going to start seeing houses are going to start trickling back onto the market. A lot of people that have had these great rates, they're going to want to see where the prices are going, what's going to happen, what's the most they can get for their house. And that's been you have to understand the rates of what have kept a lot of buyers out of the market for the last 2 years. They've also what has kept the same thing that's kept a lot of houses off the market. So we're going to start seeing some of those come back into play, and not quickly. But you'll start seeing them as prices kind of settle in over the next year, because we're talking about a six-month run to the end of the year now with two potential rate drops.
1: Yeah.
0: But we'll see how that actually affects what they do with the mortgage rates and how the treasury bonds shake out.
1: Well, and rates are not at their all-time high. We've got the 30-year conventional, which is hanging around 6.8, sometimes a little less, sometimes a little more, just depending on the time of week. But normally, that's right around where we've been. And then you've got FHA and VA that are staying between right at 6.5, a little less than 6.5. And that's without buying down any points.
0: Yeah. I think the other big thing, though, too, is right now, as rates start to come down, you're actually starting to get into that refinance surge. For a lot of homeowners that have bought into those higher rates over the last 2 years, they're going to start waiting on rates to come in and do their refinance, because there were a lot of companies offering 3-year rate buy downs.
1: Right.
0: As those start to expire, they're going to start.

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6: Welcome back to Real Estate Today with the Richardson Group. We're talking about rate changes, housing, selling, buying, and all things real estate today. And I know we talked for a little while earlier about, you know, the rate changes, what we're expecting when rates do start to come down. I think the two biggest things to take away from that whole thing is if you're a buyer, go ahead and get pre-approved before the rates drop. Because once that happens, you are going to be competing against a larger group of buyers, which is going to put a lot of pressure in those price points that you're looking at. And if you're a seller, don't wait too long to list. You know, because if you list right before the rates drop, it might help you beat the rush of everybody that as those homes start trickling on in your price points. But it's always good to reach out and talk to a knowledgeable realtor, and we're always available for you. You can reach us at our office, 423-790-7979. I'd love to get an opportunity to talk to you about your real estate needs. And I'll send it. We hit a little bit on it earlier today, but why are homes struggling to sell? We've talked about all the good parts about the housing markets and what's still moving, but we have certain pockets of the real estate market where we're seeing a slowdown in homes moving.
7: Mm-hmm. Well, I think it's critical that you price your home correctly from the beginning. So we're having a lot of people that are asking, why is my home not selling? 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And it very well could be the price.
6: Yeah, and I think the saying that it's overpriced it encompasses a couple of different things. A, are you overpriced for your market?

0: market.
1: Right.
0: Are you overpriced for your
1: area?
0: Your area, and are you overpriced for your condition?
1: Right.
0: And some of those are different. There are different nuances to each one.
1: Mm-hmm.
0: When you're talking about your pricing and your pricing strategy. But I think the biggest thing is you've got to look at if you are the best home in your neighborhood, you're the biggest, you're the best, does that help you or does that actually hurt you?
1: That actually hurts you. So you never want to be the biggest, the best. You're going to bring less per square foot because you also have to look at the overall average price or the median price in the area, in the subdivision. And if you are way over that, then that's going to pull your price down. Now, if you're the smallest in the subdivision, it very well could pull your price up.
0: Yeah, I think this thing is being the biggest and the best probably hurt you a little bit, mm-hmm. but it helped your neighbors.
1: Yeah.
0: Because
1: yeah.
0: you're adding value to the neighborhood, but when you turn around and sell it, does the neighborhood add value to your home?
1: Right.
0: And in today's market where you have a lot of people, their affordability is their biggest concern. Can I afford what I'm buying? They're very strict on what they're picking. And are they getting the best bang for their buck?
1: Mm-hmm.
0: So they're going to really look to stay inside of that budget. I'm getting a lot of people now that are pre-qualified up to X, but their comfortable payment is not X.
1: Right.
0: It's lower. So just because you qualify for, say, a $500,000 home is $400,000. Yeah, mm-hmm. Are you comfortable with that payment?
1: You don't want to be house poor. You don't want to not get to take vacations or do things. So you don't want to be house poor.
0: Mm-hmm.
1: You may want to just consider, you know, do you get something that's a little less and maybe doesn't have all the bells and whistles that you would like, but you can always add those things later and stay well below your budget.
0: Yeah. And I think the big thing, too, is if you've been looking at selling, you've been watching houses around you, step out and get a market analysis. We call them a CMA is what they call them in the industry. It's just mm-hmm. it's a value of your home based on what other homes in your area have sold based on the current market. We do those, too, out of our office. You can reach rg423.com. You can go on there and request a CMA. You can call our office, 790-7979. Be happy to help you guys get as much information about your home as possible.
1: Yeah. I think the other thing you have to look at, if the condition of your home is good and you mm-hmm. feel like the price is close to or where you need to be, then step back and take a look at your marketing.
0: Mm-hmm. I think that's another big one is what mm-hmm. how does your presence of your home?
1: Right. If you are searching on the internet, how do you compare to other homes that your potential buyer would also be looking at that same day?
0: Yeah, I mean, if your home doesn't stand out to you when you look it up online, it's not going to stand out to somebody else.
1: Right.
0: And I think the first thing, that first photo is always the most
1: important thing. So important.
0: If you've got a great feature of a home, that's what you want to be featured in the first six photos. You don't right. want to have a picture of a tree.
1: You have about 10 seconds to catch a buyer's attention online with photos before they're going to swipe on to the next one if you have not caught their attention enough to actually dig into the details.
0: Yeah, and I think, and I know cell phones have come a long way, and the cameras on them are awesome. I can remember buying a 16-megapixel camera 15 years ago, and that was the greatest thing that you mm-hmm. could get for the money. And, you know, cell phones have come a long way, but is that really what you want to stick the results of you getting the maximum amount of your investment return on your house on a bunch of cell phone photos
1: yeah.
0: that are online?
1: I think professional photography is like entry level in marketing. I mean, absolutely mm-hmm. bare minimum an agent needs to be doing professional photography.
0: Yeah, and the thing about it is I have photographers all the time that I've made friends with over the years. And when they roll up to a house to do photos, they're bringing in cases of
1: mm-hmm.
0: equipment. And the reason being is because they have figured out what works.
1: Mm-hmm.
0: They know what's going to be the best thing for them to use. And, I mean, a lot of the lenses that you get for these cameras, a friend of mine just bought one. It's $3,000
1: mm-hmm.
0: for the lens. And what it does is when you
1: look. And a good photographer is going to switch multiple lenses
0: yeah.
1: throughout the house based on what room they're shooting.
0: Yeah. So everything. And it's not to cover up anything.
1: Mm-mm.
0: It's to give someone a true representation of what your house is. Now, yeah, you're going to run into a situation, and they're very few and far between. You're going to get a house that is an awesome house that doesn't photograph well. you kind of can't help that.
1: Mm-hmm.
0: And on the other side of that, you're going to catch a house that photographs amazingly, but it just doesn't live up to the photos. And that's part of it. But you've got to understand, it's what catches the person's eye. I mean, you want to get the most out of your most expensive asset when mm-hmm. you sell it. So you want to put the most, you want to invest the most money in it to get the most out of it. Is the best way to try and look at it when you're trying to turn around and sell.
1: I can't stand
0: things.
1: When a photographer stretches the photos. So
0: oh, yeah.
1: Whenever you're looking online and it looks like they have a 60-inch sub-zero refrigerator and you get out there and it's a standard refrigerator because they have stretched the picture.
0: Oh, yeah. When you're looking at an 1,100-square-foot house and it has mm-hmm. an 80-inch television above the fireplace.
1: Yes.
0: Yeah.
1: Yes. And a good way to look to tell whether the photos have been stretched is look down at the tile. Do they all look like they're the same size? If it's
0: yeah.
1: a 12 by 12 tile and all of a sudden you're seeing some that look like they're 24 inches, then
0: mm-hmm.
1: yeah, that photo has probably been stretched.
0: Yeah, and I think it's important to remember when you're talking about photos, what you're photographing is very important.
1: Mm-hmm.
0: So professional staging is another thing
1: that helps
0: set a house apart from a ton of others.
1: I am a firm believer in staging. I just think it helps show the house in the best light possible. And again, you're not hiding anything. You're just putting furniture in it to make it feel more livable.
0: Yeah, and we say we're not hiding anything.
1: Mm-mm.
0: We're going to hide your shampoo. We're going to hide your hand
1: yeah.
0: soap. We're going to hide
1: the stuff.
0: You're
1: going to take it down.
0: Well, yeah, we're going to take it out of the photos. And here's why. Your photos, what they're doing is they're not looking at your house. They're seeing themselves in your house. Will my couch fit in this room? Will my TV fit on that wall? Will the things that I have work? Will the shower caddy that's in the bathroom fit all the
1: right.
0: stuff?
1: Well, and if you have a beautiful tile shower, oversized shower, and it is packed full of shampoos, conditioners, soaps, things like that, that is very distracting in the photo. Take
0: yeah.
1: all of that out of your shower for the photographer so that he can really concentrate on the beauty of the tile.
0: Yeah, and I think it's important. You want to hide clutter or remove clutter, but this is a great opportunity for you to declutter.
1: Mm-hmm.
0: You're selling your house. You're going to have to move anyway.
1: Right. Go ahead and start packing that stuff up.
0: So go ahead and start figuring out what you really want to take with you because movers and boxes aren't cheap. And, you know, you will think we're going to have soda and pizza for all my friends coming over. Well, your friends are older now than they were when you moved into that house the first time, and pizza costs a lot more money right now, too. So it's going to be expensive either way you do it. But I think a lot of it is when you're looking at those things is a big one. Are you working with the right agent?
1: Right.
0: And I think that's a hard one to sit there and say is what qualifies working with the right agent. And I think there are certain qualities you want to look for in your real estate agent that if you're not getting these things, you feel like you're missing out. And I think
1: mm-hmm.
0: the first one is going to be communication.
1: Yeah, I agree with that. If you are not being told what potential buyers or agents are saying about the property because they don't want to hurt your feelings, then you have no idea why your home is not selling.
0: Yeah, and I think it's important to know. I've been called a lot of things in my real estate career. One of the things, I'm brutally honest.
1: Mm-hmm.
0: I'm going to tell you up front what my opinion is. But you need to understand there's a reason. I'm also the person that if you have an emotional support crisis, I can be there. God gave me broad shoulders for a reason. But he also understands that I am the central point of that transaction. I am supposed to be the rock
1: mm-hmm.
0: that is not emotionally attached to your emotional situation. Because when you have too many emotional points in it, you don't make mm-hmm. clear decisions. And I think the other one is you've got to have a clear marketing plan.
1: Mm-hmm.
0: What are we going to do? What are the steps going to be? What does this look like?
1: Right.
0: And sometimes we talk in advance about price reductions.
1: Right. Kind of our rule of thumb is if we have 2 weeks with no offers or showings, then that tells us that the market is telling us that we are priced too high. Or if you have 14 showings with no offers, again, that's the market telling us that you are priced too high.
0: Yeah, and I think we don't use the same thing to say price reduction to say, well, you know, we're going to reduce the price until it sells. There's a strategy behind it. And I think the big thing to remember is if you've come in super high, we're mm-hmm. going to shoot the moon right off the bat. the longer you let it sit there on the market, there's a perception that goes with it. There's a stigma, and it's what's wrong with this house.
1: Right. You become shop-worn, where they feel like it's just been sitting on the shelf too long.
0: And typically, and unfortunately, right now we talk about houses sitting, but 2 weeks is about your run, because every 2 weeks you cycle through buyers.
1: Right. What happens the first 2 weeks is you're hitting all of those pent-up buyers, those buyers that are currently on the market waiting for the right home to come on the market. After those first 2 weeks, then you're going to start hitting buyers as they come on the market. So your best chance of selling it at the higher price, or getting into a multiple bid, or not negotiating any, is going to be in those first 2 weeks. You get beyond that, and a buyer is absolutely going to expect you to do some negotiating.
0: Yeah, and I think the biggest is, don't be afraid to ask tough questions. I mean, be able to sit down for yourself, sit down and have an honest conversation with whoever you choose to work with. Have that conversation on the front end before you hire someone. Have that conversation during the process of selling the home. Be upfront. I mean, look, we want to have those conversations with you. We want to be able to make sure that we set our very clear expectations of what we expect to happen. And then if you have changes, we're going to go from there. So, guys, we're going to step away and take a quick break. When we come back, we're going to talk more about real estate in the Tennessee Valley. This is Real Estate Today with the Richardson Group.
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0: Welcome back to Real Estate Today with the Richardson Group. We've been talking about a lot of different things, from
1: interest rates,
0: not rate cutting, depreciation. We don't have any of that. What we expect to happen when the rates do go down, why your house is currently on the market right now isn't selling. But there's another side of that coin, though, too, is why aren't more homes hitting the market? And we kind of touched on that a little bit when we're talking about rates, where we expect to see them trickle in. But I think there's a lot of big reasons that they're not.
1: You've got to have a reason to want to sell if you are locked into an interest rate that is,
0: 3%.
1: Exactly. Yeah. I was going to say 3.5%. Yeah. So now, don't get me wrong. People are going to make moves for life changes. That is the number one reason people make a move. But if you don't have to make that move, a lot of people are just sitting still until interest rates come down.
0: Yeah, I think a lot of it, too, is you've got so many people locked into those older rates.
1: Mm-hmm.
0: So a lot of them are trying to work through some of those life changes to make it work, just to not have to turn around. They're not quite at that point to where they really absolutely have to downsize or have to move. They're able to work from home. We're still seeing a big push from the work from home. I know there's been a push to get a lot of people back into the offices, but you're still seeing a ton of people that do work from home or work hybrid, which you do a couple of days in the office, then a couple of days at home. Those are still super popular options for people right now to be able to work.
1: I think people are a little hesitant to make moves right now, too, based on what's going on politically.
0: Yeah, I mean, and we're still in... the election was in 2024, but the election year, this is the first year of the new presidential term, is 2025. So a lot of people are still kind of sitting back and watching how things go over the first year. We've seen developments coming out of last year, over the last 2 years in the Middle East. We're still seeing things in Ukraine and Russia and Asia, and a lot of power plays. There's still a lot of volatility floating around internationally. So a lot of people want to see how that does play itself out. Which is not uncommon.
1: Right.
0: And the thing about it is, it doesn't have to be an election year for that to happen. That can happen at any point in time, really.
1: It messes with buyer confidence whenever we see things happening.
0: Yeah. I think one of the other things, though, too, is they call it, I refer to them as step-up buyers.
1: Mm-hmm.
0: You're going from your starter home to your next larger home, and you kind of hit a point to where there's not a feasible step-up.
1: Mm-hmm.
0: For you to go, whether you're going from your starter home into the 3-bedroom home because you now have 2 children, or you're 2 to 3, you're moving out and trying to find just something that's more in line with what you want. You just don't have that now. And a lot of people that had that starter home have that lower price starter home at a much better rate.
1: Mm-hmm.
0: So they're trying to, again, push what they're doing, but that's going to hold inventory off.
1: Mm-hmm. A lot of those step-up homes, too, that's where you have a lot of your baby boomers and people are aging in place.
0: Mm-hmm.
1: So you got a lot of your baby boomers are not selling and moving into smaller things. They're just holding on to those homes and just staying in them for now.
0: Yeah, and I think a lot of, and we all see it, in-home care is a big thing now.
1: Yes.
0: It's a major industry, being able to, and for a lot of people it's comfort, especially if you're in a situation to where you have, now, I'll use my situation as an example. It happened with my stepfather a couple of years ago. You still had mother and stepfather were at home. Stepfather's coming to the end of his life. We used in-home care as an option, but mom still lived in the home.
1: Mm-hmm.
0: Mom still lives there even though he's passed, but that was an option, and we didn't reach a sell point at that point. So a lot of those are holding those things on as that second generation still ages in place, and there's right. no reason to really look to downsize to an
1: just
0: extent.
1: Yet.
0: Yeah.
1: I think when they will decide to downsize is when it doesn't become cost-effective to stay in a mm-hmm. home because it's too much maintenance, or
0: yeah.
1: they need to start doing some of the big-ticket items like roof, windows, things like that. That's rather than doing those, then it may be time to sell and let another buyer come in that's ready to take on a little bit of a project to get more square foot.
0: Yeah, and I think that's something for a lot of people to keep in mind, though, too, is a lot of these project houses aren't that they're falling apart. It's that they've mm-hmm. reached a point to where you have deferred maintenance and necessary updating.
1: Right, just the end of life for
0: yeah.
1: a lot of the big items.
0: Yeah, and it's one of those things, too. The thing, if you get a house that was built in the 80s,
1: mm-hmm.
0: still very common in this area, a lot of houses built, you still have several pieces of original hardware in the home as far as electronical, mechanical, things like that. They still function. Was it made 5 years ago? No. Is it a new oven, new refrigerator, new things? No, but those things also lasted a whole lot longer.
1: Right.
0: I've been in houses from the 70s that still have the original
1: Avocado.
0: HVAC. They still have all the original tile, original HVAC, and they've got a list of every time they maintenanced it, and mm-hmm. it works better than some of the newer stuff.
1: Mm-hmm.
0: It's how much care has gone into it. But, I mean, know that if you're wanting, for a lot of people say, I want a four-bedroom home. I want those things. Just remember when those houses were built, master baths, en suites were not a common occurrence in this area. So you're going to find things that fit a lot of your criteria that are going to be missing a few other things too, just mm-hmm. because at the area, because you want that square footage, you want that
1: bones,
0: lot size.
1: You yeah. can always go in and do some remodeling.
0: You can,
1: especially
0: but I mean,
1: if you have the space in it to be able to do it.
0: Yeah. But I mean, if you tell me you want I want a four bedroom home on an acre lot built in 2015.
1: Mm-hmm.
0: That's going to be very hard to find that's not astronomically expensive.
1: Mm-hmm.
0: Just because around 2005, you kind of started to see those go away. And if they were building those, you were in the county without sewer. So you can't really do anything because the majority of your yard is now occupied by the septic system and the expansion area for the septic system. So there's a lot of give and take in what you want, what you're going to get out there on a lot of those things. So, I mean, if you're a buyer or a seller, I mean, what do you do? I mean, if you're a buyer, like we said, go ahead and get your pre-approval. Know that way you're ready to move because what you want is probably going to go on and then go off the market pretty quickly.
1: Well, and if you're getting your pre-approval, you're going to know if there's things you need to work on. If you get your credit score up just a little bit, would mm-hmm. that put you in a different bracket for your rate?
0: Yes.
1: Because there are cutoff points where you get a better rate based on your credit score. Mm-hmm. If you're close to one of those, then you're going to want to get it up.
0: Yeah, and I think the important thing is have a full conversation with whoever you choose to do your mortgage through.
1: Mm-hmm.
0: Make sure you understand what your limits are, what your monthly payments look like, but also what are your closing costs? What do those closing costs include? Are they including a automatic buy down, which can run several thousand dollars? Because that may be something that you have to turn around and negotiate in your sales price. So that may affect what type of home you're able to go in and negotiate for. If you need, say, 4% of the purchase price and closing costs to cover all of your stuff, that's going to be a hard stick to find one that's in the right price range mm-hmm. already and then ask for 4% basically out of the seller's pocket to cover your closing costs.
1: Well, and make sure that the numbers that they're giving you include taxes and insurance too. So your
0: yeah.
1: property taxes and your homeowner's insurance. And when you're looking at homes, just be aware of what homes insurance may be more expensive. Let's say you've got a cabin out in the middle of nowhere, then your insurance on that's going to be very expensive versus a new construction home right in the middle of town that, you know, is easily accessible. So just know that it's not a clear-cut payment. You've got to keep in mind how much your insurance is going to be, too.
0: Yeah, because those things can fluctuate. And as everybody I know in this area has started to feel that little impending twinge of what property taxes are going to do this coming year. It's always a big thing to remember. Those are the only two things that can change on your mortgage payment. Once you get locked in for your rate, your mortgage payment doesn't change. But however, your property tax and your homeowner's insurance can. That's going to affect your overall payment, especially if you're tied into an escrow account for that payment.
1: Right.
0: Let's step away and take a last break. When we come back, we're going to talk more about what's going on in the real estate market. This is Real Estate Today with the Richardson
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0: Welcome back to Real Estate Today with the Richardson Group. We've been talking a lot about all things real estate today, from rates, what we expect rates to do, why your home isn't selling right now if you're on the market, why more homes are not on the market to sell right now. Let's take a look at some of the stuff that's going on outside of our area, because real estate is very local. And you hit me with a really neat thing. The average rent for Chattanooga is where now?
1: $1,600 is what
0: $1,600 a month.
1: Mm-hmm.
0: And I was
1: I don't remember what the source of that was, but I heard it on one of the news channels. So the average rent now is $1,600, which is $200 below the state average.
0: Yeah, and I think a lot of that plays into some big things. When you look at the big drivers for the state of Tennessee are going to be the Nashville metro area, Knoxville, Gatlinburg to an extent, but that's more short term on the Gatlinburg side. But I think a lot of it, though, is you have to look at, I like to see the breakdowns. How many at that average point are above
1: the price,
0: the number, versus how many are below? Because if you've got a ton of smaller properties out there that are all renting for $1,100 or $1,200 a month, which we're seeing more and more of that, that's a big average dryer when you don't have a lot of those lower price rentals.
1: That's one good reason why you want to watch the median and not the average.
0: Yeah, I think that's a big thing. And we're talking about inventory. It is up. From all we've talked about why things aren't selling and why things aren't coming on the market, and inventory nationally is up. We're up 13% year over year. And especially, we're considered the southern area, southeastern, for how the National Association of Realtors sets all our stuff up. We encompass Texas to Florida and then up through us. But the big reason is these are have been historically, over the last 10 years, your most popular areas. Anything major metro in this area for the southeast has been a huge driver over the last 10 years. So we've always seen that appreciation. New listings, however, you know, we're still well below where we were pre-pandemic.
1: But we're up tremendously over the last year. So we are at about almost 3,300 listings right now, whereas this time last year we were at, I'm going off memory now, I want to say like 2,300.
0: Yeah, it's about 1,000, I think, when I looked the other day. And the thing about it is that's not a bad thing.
1: Oh, goodness, no. That's great.
0: You want to look at how fast your price ranges are turning. And I want to say how fast the market turns for our total listings, but it's really hard to look at those when you know certain price ranges move so much faster than others.
1: And talking just the averages, and I mean, it doesn't, that doesn't equate to everything across the board. So when you really hone in on, look at homes under 300,000 and they go like 300 to 500 and 500 and up, you're going to see some very different markets. Some of them are still seller's market. Some are neutral markets. I don't think we have any yet that have moved into buyer's markets, but we are headed that direction.
0: Yeah. I think the next biggest thing, you know, we talked about some price reductions. Have your market strategy. They're still on the rise, and a lot of homes are having to do price reductions and price cuts. Right now, it's one in three that's seen at least one price reduction of what's on the market nationally. That doesn't really translate to here to an extent, but that's what we're seeing.
1: That sounds about right.
0: And that's up from about 22% this time last year. You know, we're still seeing a lot of people that want to price like it's 2021 or 2022, and they want to shoot the moon.
1: I think that's when they have to decide, do you want to sell your home or do you just want to put it on the market?
0: Yeah, because, and I think it's the big thing. If I can
1: people
0: get...
1: People are not showing up with suitcase full of cash.
0: Cash from California because they sold and wanting to buy your house $50,000 over what you've got it listed for. And that's
1: the big thing.
0: And kind of like what we've said, especially if you're over 400,000, that's where we're starting to see that
1: slowdown
0: and all that stuff. But, I mean, affordability is the big thing for everybody. We said it before. That's still the number one challenge for anybody trying to buy a house. Is it affordable?
1: Right.
0: Can I afford it?
1: Unfortunately, we still have not seen a big shift in that, and in not sure how we're going to address that in the future.
0: No, I don't think that's a big thing. I don't know if a rate cut is going to be the thing. Or
1: it will be for some, but I don't think that that's going to fix the entire problem. That's going to fix the ones that are very close to being able to afford right now. But overall, it's not going to.
0: Yeah. So the monthly payment, median price, nationally, $434,000 is the price of the home, nationally median. And that's over $2,800 a month, including your taxes and insurance. Which, I mean, that's gone up 40%. Guys, thanks so much for sticking with us today. We hope you enjoy your weekend and enjoy the show. We look forward to talking to you guys next week on Real Estate Today with the Richardson Group.

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1: From ABC News, I'm Chuck Sievertson. The FBI is giving some raw facts about an unruly passenger on a United jetliner last night, but no comment on whether he was a would-be failed hijacker. The FBI says only that several law enforcement officers were aboard the flight from Chicago to Minneapolis, that they grabbed and handcuffed an unruly passenger. The plane was diverted to Dane County, Wisconsin. On the air traffic control recording, a controller tells another pilot of a potential hijack.
2: It's actually a situation where we might have to close the airfield.
1: That is not confirmed. The U.S.-Iran talks are making progress, as Defense Secretary Pete Hegseth, who met with Asian officials in Singapore today, talking about President Trump.
3: I'm out here on his behalf to ensure that our Pacific allies know exactly where America stands and that we're prepared to defend our interests, stand with our allies, and project power halfway around the world.
1: This alone gives the Iranians extra leverage in the talks, says Michael Ratney, former U.S. ambassador to Saudi Arabia.
4: I think President Trump is concerned about gas prices at the pump, especially as we head into the summer months. He doesn't want a shooting war as we head towards the November elections.
1: And the Iranians know it, says Ratney. Rescued. Five miners trapped more than a week in a cave in Laos. Two others still missing. Asking the world for help with the growing Ebola crisis in Central Africa. Leaders of the World Health Organization who visited the epicenter of the outbreak today, Democratic Republic of Congo, government spokesman Patrick Muyaya.
5: The first priority we have is to take care of those who are in front line, especially doctor and all the technical team they are working with them. And we are providing all the material they need so they can be well protected.
1: Main preventative measures, he says, include taking temperatures and washing hands a lot. He says, unlike COVID, there's no need to close borders or enact travel bans. You're listening to ABC News.
6: Hot summer. Here's the official forecast. A flood watch in effect through early afternoon. Otherwise, showers and thunderstorms and a high of 83. Tonight, more rain and thunderstorms in the forecast with a low down to 65. Partly sunny tomorrow. A chance of showers and thunderstorms by afternoon and a high of 79. For Sunday night, showers and thunderstorms down to 63. Monday, partly sunny. Scattered showers and thunderstorms and a high of 84 degrees. 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
10: It's the weekend, and it's game on in Texas. We start here. Ken Paxton storms to victory and reshapes the midterms in the process.
11: Paxton winning here automatically vaults Texas to the top of the competitive races this fall.
10: How he beat a four-time senator and why it affects the whole map. Iran threatens to retaliate for U.S. strikes.
12: I think it speaks to the fragility of the ceasefire and the ongoing threat there.
10: But that's not what's sending signals of strength. We'll tell you what should be concerning American diplomats. And the symptoms of Ebola go beyond bodies or even borders.
13: It's causing a lot of fear, panic, and turmoil within the community that's already plagued by conflict as well as displacement.
10: How frustration in Africa is giving way to fear and even violence. From ABC News, this is Start Here Weekend. I'm Brad Milkey. Across Texas on Tuesday night, polls closed at 7 p.m. The race of the day, of course, was a GOP primary runoff between current Senator John Cornyn and Texas Attorney General Ken Paxton. Now, usually, if an incumbent runs, the incumbent wins. Certainly newsworthy when they get taken down by a challenger in their own party. The discourse ahead of this race was that if Paxton won, it would represent something even bigger. This would have the power to reshape not just a Senate seat, but potentially the national midterm picture. So let's take a step back for a second. Remember, if Democrats can flip four seats in November, they take back the Senate. That's all they need to have power over legislation, power over Supreme Court nominations, cabinet picks. If they could flip Texas, the thinking goes, flipping the other three seats would get a whole lot easier. Many analysts agree Paxton could be a much easier opponent to face than, say, a four-term senator.
14: Tonight, we've come up short in this primary runoff.
10: As the votes came in, it became clear Paxton had won this easily.
15: Tonight, we just made history.
10: He had blown the doors off of this race, and now Texas has turned into this November's fiercest battle. Let's start the show with ABC's D.C. Bureau Chief Rick Klein. Rick, big victory for Paxton. Can you just walk us through the significance of this?
16: Yeah, I mean, the ending of John Cornyn's Senate career happened in dramatic fashion. It happened to a guy that is just very well known in Texas political circles and nationally, usually not for the right reasons. This is a guy that has been scandal-plagued for years, Brad. He was impeached by Republicans in a Republican state, although not convicted. He's had criminal charges filed against him and dropped. He's had scandals involving a salacious divorce. And all of that just seemed to draw him closer to Donald Trump.
15: Whenever everyone in Washington told him to abandon me and abandon the people of Texas, he didn't listen. Instead, he gave his complete and total endorsement.
16: For months, Republicans have been saying to him nationally, hey, stay out of this race or give it to Cornyn. Cornyn's going to win, and if Cornyn wins, then we don't have to worry about holding out to Texas. Instead, just a week out, Trump threw his weight behind Ken Paxton, and Paxton winning here automatically vaults Texas to the top of the competitive races this fall.
15: Texas will be the radical left's number one priority. But if there's one thing I know about Texans, it's that we're not going to let them take it.
16: Democrats see a real opportunity there, and frankly, Republicans fear that opportunity. It's going to be enormously expensive and enormously competitive all the way through November.
17: Well, and so let's talk about, after all, there's another guy running in this race. It's the Democrat. We know that is James Tallarico. That's the Democratic Party's candidate running for Senate. What should we know about him? And I guess, how does he sort of factor into this race?
16: Yeah, Tallarico has become just a fast rising star in the Democratic Party. Only 37 years old, but he's been in the Texas legislature for years now.
18: They're raising taxes on all of us while they cut taxes for themselves. The real fight in this country is not left versus right. It's top versus bottom.
16: He's got a reputation as someone more on the progressive side than the moderate side, but someone that has been apt to make some surprises. And famously, he broke through with an interview with Joe Rogan.
19: There's reason and good reasons to be disillusioned.
16: Mm-hmm.
19: I guess all I'm pushing back on is that second step of it's always going to be this way.
20: Right. It doesn't have to be
19: right.
20: This way.
19: That is the key step.
20: Right.
19: So I'm not on.
20: You need to run for president.
19: Yeah.
20: We need someone who's actually a good person.
16: And a lot of people are just intrigued by his backstory, his very humble beginnings in Texas, troubled childhood, worked as a teacher, led the Teach for America program, and became a seminarian and a state lawmaker.
18: My faith teaches me to love my neighbor as myself.
16: A very compelling character that is guaranteed to raise about as much money as he needs in a very big and expensive state.
17: Well, and a Presbyterian seminarian, right? I've heard that his faith, I guess I've heard Texans say, like, in some ways he speaks Texan. I mean, does he play differently than a standard Democrat or something?
16: Well, that's interesting, because sometimes what he's spoken has been maybe too frank for Texas when he's talked about, and these are clips that are going to become very famous in the coming months.
18: God is both masculine and feminine and everything in between. God is non-binary.
16: He's questioned how many genders there are biologically. That's not something that I think most people of faith in Texas are likely to hear.
21: Modern science obviously recognizes that there are many more than two biological sexes. In fact, there are six.
16: There's also just a false rumor out there that he's a vegan, which is, like, in Texas, that's a slur. He's had to combat that by having a picture of himself eating a big old turkey leg. But he has talked about wanting to have less meat consumed in society, which, again, that's a little rough in Texas. So whether he fits Texas broadly or what we thought about it, or the emerging Texas and the Texas of 2026 and maybe beyond, is one of the big questions that'll get settled here. A lot of people have compared him to Beto O'Rourke, who came close but fell short in his race against Ted Cruz for the Senate, and then flamed out in the presidential race a short time after that. A lot of people that I've talked to see in Tallarico someone who has more political talent and has been discovered a little bit earlier in the process. And there's just a lot of folks that are excited about his candidacy in Texas and well beyond.
17: Right, to the point where Tallarico appeared to walk back some of these past comments about religion and gender. In an interview with ABC News, he said they were, quote, meant to be deliberately provocative, end quote, and that Paxton, he said, was using them to distract from what he called his career of corruption. But Rick, as you zoom out, is Tallarico the kind of candidate that Democrats are hoping get them over the line in several of these states? I guess, can you give us a sense of what the map looks like for Democrats and then what candidates they think would help them flip or defend these various Senate seats?
16: Yeah, start by saying that the Democrats have a brutal map. Very few opportunities. Only one state that has a senator up for re-election is a state that voted for Kamala Harris and certainly has a Republican senator. That's the state of Maine. So you if you're a Democrat, you got to start there. And they need to pick up four total, because it's right now a Senate where it's 53 to 47. And if you're going to take control in the party that doesn't have the White House, you have to have 51 votes. So they've got a net four. So that means holding on to the states they have, including some battle grounds like Michigan and Georgia and New Hampshire, and then expanding the map. And the kinds of candidates that they're going with, they really fall into two categories. One is the Tallarico mode. I think you'd put Graham Platner, who's the Democratic candidate in Maine, in a similar type of mode, of like a younger kind of outsider image. Maybe he's said and done some questionable things in the past.
22: His skull and crossbones tattoo, which he says he had for almost 20 years and had no idea it resembled a Nazi symbol.
16: So you have to win states like that. If they can win Maine and Texas, they're well on their way to potentially winning.
17: Okay, we are up against a break right now, but when we come back, we will talk more about this Democratic push to try to win back the Senate. That's after the break.
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17: Welcome back to Start Here Weekend from ABC News. I'm Brad Milkey. Before the break, we were talking with ABC's Rick Klein about this push by Democrats to try to flip 4 Senate seats. That's what they need. Ken Paxton has defeated John Cornyn in this GOP primary runoff in Texas. Rick, it sounds like people say that could give Democrats a better chance of winning. What do Democrats need to do, I guess, to put themselves over the top there or in any number of states?
23: Well, to put them over the top would be more moderate and kind of establishment figures in states that trend a little bit more red.
24: I didn't plan to run for office again, but when I see what's going on, I know I can do something about it for Ohio.
23: Sherrod Brown in Ohio or Roy Cooper in North Carolina. The Brown was a longtime senator. Cooper, a former governor. They're Democrats.
17: I was gonna say, these are names I know, Rick. This is the old guard. Yeah.
23: And if those kind of like old school Democrats can pull it off, and in addition.

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1: And handed it to the person that Trump wanted, even if that person is, you know, more extreme or more controversial. That doesn't matter. But that isn't the kind of voter that determines a general election in a battleground state. It just isn't. And so activating the Trump base, yes, that's important, but it's not going to be enough. And winning in a primary, especially in the polarized politics of 2026, it just is not necessarily a recipe for success. And there's a lot of voters for whom, yes, Donald Trump is a motivating factor to go vote for, but there's a lot of voters also, Brad, we've learned, are motivating factors to vote against Donald Trump.
2: Yeah, and it's interesting. ABC News has a new poll out with the Washington Post and with Ipsos, and it asked Americans, what is the worst thing about either of these parties? And Donald Trump dominated the discussion here. The thing Americans didn't like the most about Republicans was Trump himself or perceived loyalty to Trump. And then even for Democrats, often the answer of what don't you like about the Democrats, there were people that said, like, they're too liberal, they're too woke, came up in these open-ended answers. But the most popular response was that they were not strong enough in standing up to Donald Trump. Rick Klein, after a big night in Texas. Thank you.
1: Thank you, Brad.
2: This past weekend, President Trump gave some encouraging news. Amid ongoing negotiations in Qatar, he said, the framework of a peace deal with Iran had come into focus. And yet, less than 24 hours later, Trump said, actually, there's no rush. If anything, he said, diplomats should take their time crafting a broader deal. And by the end of the day Sunday, the U.S. had fired on Iranian naval facilities in what they described as a targeted strike. Well, this week, in a written statement read aloud to Iranians on state TV, Iran's new supreme leader warned there would be retaliation.
3: The clock cannot be turned back, and the nations and lands of the region will no longer be a shield for American bases.
2: Saying the U.S. would pay for its, quote, mischief. Let's take it to the region right now. ABC's chief foreign correspondent Ian Pannell is standing by. Ian, first off, what can you tell us about this American strike, I guess? What was it? How significant was it?
4: Yeah, I mean, this took place in southern Iran. CENTCOM is describing it as a self-defense operation, essentially, saying that it targeted Iranian fast boats. These are the boats that are used by the IRGC, the Islamic Revolutionary Guard Corps, which is essentially the military vanguard that protects the regime that has been responsible for targeting some of the shipping inside that area, and also targeting missile launchers, which, of course, the U.S. and others have said, well, they were totally obliterated.
5: I would say we knocked out 85% of their missile capacity. It's very hard for them now to build missiles.
4: Clearly, Iran still retains that capability. Now, they haven't explicitly said what the threat was, but they did say it was to protect U.S., primarily naval personnel in the region. I think it speaks to the fragility of the ceasefire and the ongoing threat there, and the reality that despite all this bombing that's taken place, as billions and billions of dollars have been spent, Iran still remains a potent force.
2: Yeah, but that's the thing, Ian. That's what's so confusing to me is we've heard now threats of retaliation from the Iranians. The U.S. has kept insisting that we are near a kind of peace deal. Not only have the Iranians denied that, but like we keep actively firing on each other. So like, what are the potential next steps toward a peace deal, and what things are clearly standing in the way of that?
4: Yeah, I mean, Iran, of course, called it a serious violation. They said that they would retaliate, as we've seen before, for example, when the U.S. Navy intercepted Iranian boats that were trying to breach the blockade that the U.S. has put in place. So you've kind of had this low-level tit-for-tat. Now, I don't think it means that the ceasefire isn't still there. One should expect that there are going to be these moments. But I think it speaks to the difficulty of actually trying to get a lasting peace if you can't even have this system in place where the U.S. has got this naval blockade to try and stop any ships going to Iranian shores or leaving Iranian shores, and you don't have the free flow of vessels through the Strait of Hormuz, which we keep talking about.
6: How close would you say that you are to a deal right now with Iran?
5: Could happen any day. Could, and it might not happen, but it could happen any day.
4: We've heard many, many predictions that the end is in sight. We've seen lots of deadlines imposed by President Trump that have come and gone and had no impact.
5: I'm saying 2 or 3 days, maybe Friday, Saturday, Sunday, something, maybe early next week, a limited period of time.
4: Now, I think one thing,

0: thing is clear is that both sides, both the Iranians and the US, are saying, yes, there's been progress on some issues. That's fine. But the key sticking points, in particular Iran's nuclear program, still remains a major stumbling block.
1: We're going to either make sure they don't have a nuclear weapon, or we're going to have to do something very drastic.
0: President Trump taking social media, saying that Iran's going to give up its highly enriched uranium. It's got something like 1,000 pounds of highly enriched uranium. In other words, uranium that is enriched to such a level that it wouldn't take much more to then turn it into weapons grade. But it also has lower level highly enriched uranium, and it still has, despite all the bombing, the ability to cascade centrifuges. What does that mean? In other words, it means it still has the ability to create more highly enriched uranium. And Iran is saying that this is its right, as it is for many other countries, to have a peaceful nuclear program. Now, Israel and the US and many others feel that Iran's program is not peaceful at all. And despite all the optimism, the mood music that we're hearing from the president, from Secretary of State Rubio,
2: it's either going to be a good deal or there isn't going to be one.
0: The reality is there's no settlement on these issues. And having said over the weekend that a deal looks like it's going to be agreed in the coming 24 hours or days, we're now looking at a number of days without any obvious sign of an agreement. And I think that's part of the problem.
3: And one other question, Ian, is Iran now appears to have started to restore internet access to its people. That, like, I think we forget that people in Iran have not been able to easily get the internet or, like, word to the outside world very easily over the last couple of months. What does that new access say about how the Iranian regime either sees the war itself or, like, sees its relationship with its people?
0: Yeah, I think it's absolutely the latter. I think it's an expression of confidence, which certainly wouldn't have been the case just a few months ago. Mm. The US and Israel never explicitly said this war is about regime change. But certainly for Israel, it absolutely was.
4: This is part of the effort to crack the regime. It's not going to happen in one day. We're 20 days into this war. Yes, we're seeing cracks.
0: And both Prime Minister Netanyahu and President Trump have encouraged the Iranian people to seize the moment to rise up and overthrow its rulers. Even though President Trump has said repeatedly that the regime has been overthrown, I mean, it hasn't been overthrown. Yes, we have a change of personalities, but you now have a regime that is arguably more hardline than it was before.
4: The replacement Ayatollah has not shown his face. Have you seen them? We haven't.
0: And you have an Iranian people who firstly rose up at the start of the year, something in the region of 10 to 30,000 people, unarmed protesters, were gunned down by their own government. So they were cowed by that. I think this suggests that the Iranian regime feels confident enough to restore the internet and it won't represent a threat to themselves, that the Iranian people have enough to think about.
3: Oh, like the people have bought in. They believe that Mujtaba Khamenei is their leader. Like, that's the idea.
0: Exactly. And even if they don't support him, that's not necessarily the point. The point is, are they willing to go back out on the streets to communicate with each other over the internet, use the internet to foment a popular uprising? I think the judgment of the regime right now is absolutely not.
3: All right. Ian Pannell there in Tel Aviv right now, really clarifying. Thank you.
0: Thanks, Brad.
3: Next up on Start Here Weekend, it's one of the most deadly diseases on Earth, and it's spreading quickly in Africa. That's after the break.
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3: Welcome back to Start Here Weekend from ABC News. I'm Brad Milkey. It was late April when a man fell ill and died in the Democratic Republic of the Congo, smack in the center of Africa. His symptoms appeared to be consistent with the deadly virus Ebola, but scientists couldn't definitively say. By May 5th, the World Health Organization said there had been an outbreak of an unknown virus. Local reports described dozens of deaths already.
13: Currently, I'm on panic mode. Because people are dying, I don't have medicine.
3: More than a full week later, May 13th, a team from the WHO arrived in that man's home province. On May 17th, they confirmed to the world this is indeed Ebola. By then, the African CDC said more than 100 had died. And this is what was concerning. Officials acknowledged there were probably many more cases yet to be discovered. This virus had a significant head start.
14: After consulting the ministers of health of both DRC and Agenda, and after the Africa CDC's notification, the outbreak is spreading rapidly.
3: The African CDC said there were now more than 1,000 suspected cases that we know about, and this is key, elevated transmission risks in 10 different countries, all surrounding DR Congo. Doctors say, let's be clear, this is not another pandemic unfolding, but it does demonstrate how you simply cannot bottle people up in one area once this disease takes hold. With that, let's go to ABC's medical correspondent, Dr. Darian Sutton. Dr. Sutton, you now have this cluster of countries. We're talking about DR Congo, but also Gabon and Uganda. I mean, a ton of them now. How quickly is this developing, and why is it developing like this?
15: One of the biggest concerns with how this disease is spreading in Africa is not just by the numbers, but by the lack of testing. When we first saw what was the most significant and largest outbreak in 2014 that infected over 28,000 people and claimed over 11,000 lives, that was with the preventions in place that are needed in order to stop an active outbreak. Right now, we are dealing with an even more vulnerable population and community with a disease that is spreading faster than what many health officials can keep up with.
16: Ebola is something foreign to us. The last time it came, it wasn't on the scale we're seeing today, and this epidemic is worse. We go to the doctors in the hospitals, but they are dying too.
15: And a signal to this is the test positivity rate. The amount of tests that are coming back positive is significantly high. And when you see that as a public health official, the main concern that they have is they're not catching enough cases. That means that this disease is going and spreading throughout communities without being caught.
3: Well, and I know there's fighting in the region. That means thousands of displaced people, like how many of them are traveling from village to village with this virus, which then can lead to panic, right? And we certainly saw with the onset of COVID that this disease has an even higher fatality rate, but this stress can lead to conflict sometimes with health authorities and within communities. How concerning is this getting?
15: It's leading to a tremendous amount of conflict. This disease has an incredibly high fatality rate, you are correct, and it can range anywhere from 30% to 50%. Right. One out of every two people who get this may die. What if that is causing in these local communities is a lot of panic and fear, understandably. This disease, when it first starts, it often starts as dry symptoms, which can mimic a lot of endemic diseases that people are normal or used to. I think what's happening within these rural communities is that fear and that panic is being associated with the help that's coming in to try to stop it. Mm-hmm. There are many people who are skeptical of the aid that is coming in.
16: Unfortunately, we're facing resistance, and some people want to stone us, but we're not going to give up. We're continuing to tell them that the disease is here.
15: There have been extreme limitations in foreign aid that has been ongoing. That leads to a lack of trust within the community with public health workers. And so now just throwing money at it is becoming exceptionally difficult, as it's causing a lot of fear, panic, and turmoil within the community that's already plagued by conflict as well as displacement.
3: Well, what is the central conflict? Or I guess, what is the messaging that's not getting across? Because, for example, we heard from the security coordinator for the Ebola response team in its Rampara in DR Congo.
17: This is a misunderstanding due to a young person who doesn't grasp the reality of this disease.
3: He's basically describing medical tents being burnt to the ground. Why?
15: This infection is most viral at the time of death. This infection, again, has a high fatality rate, and the virus replicates in the body and multiplies to its highest extent at the time of death. And that's so important because at the time of death, within many of these communities, burials obviously will happen. And within the cultural context, burials often resolve around direct contact with the dead body.
17: His family, friends, and other young people wanted to take his body home for a funeral, even though the instructions from the authorities during this Ebola virus outbreak are clear. All bodies must be buried according to the regulations related to this pandemic.
15: It's so important to understand that this virus transmits via bodily fluids, and many people may not be aware that after death, it still is contagious. Arguably, you are the most contagious after death. That has led to a lot of turmoil.
3: Oh, people being like, we would like to see our loved one. We'd like to touch our loved one, or whatever you would do at a funeral in a charged environment.
15: Many, we would like to commence with the normal action of burial, which unfortunately is a high-risk event during an Ebola outbreak.
3: Right.
15: You also have many of people in the community skeptical of public health workers who were trying their best to isolate these bodies. But that is interrupting the cultural traditions within these communities, which is causing a lot of anger and frustration, which is likely connected to the recent fires that we've seen in public health tents.
3: Yeah, I was going to say, like, medical tents being lit on fire, like, scary scenarios. And by the way, Dr. Sutton, you mentioned sort of funding and throwing money at this. I know that USAID had like a significant presence in parts of Africa. It's since been largely defunded. Do we know, like, I guess I'm wondering, could USAID have done anything to stem what we're seeing now in the last several months or the last year?
15: We can look to the past, to one of the largest and most significant outbreaks in 2014. That occurred in Western Africa, infected over 28,000 people, claimed over 11,000 lives. USAID, the United States Agency for International Development, was key in containing this outbreak. And even with that being said, a post hoc review by the USAID cited many parts of that response that could have been improved with testing, with communications, with public education. With what we're seeing today and the lack of testing, it is clear that the lack of funding from foreign aid, albeit we won't be able to completely understand until the dust settles, is contributing to the ongoing problem that we're seeing in Africa right now.
3: Right. And again, experts have said they're not really worried about widespread contagion here in the U.S., but already more precautions being taken, and travelers coming from this cluster of African nations, you're now only allowed to come to the U.S. through a few airports. It's Atlanta, Dallas, Houston, and now JFK in New York, where you'll get additional screening. Dr. Darian Sutton, thank you.
15: Thank you.
3: This year, we've seen an explosion in new betting options. I'm not just talking about sports betting options like over-unders and parlay bets. No, I'm talking about entirely new formats where you can bet on anything in what are called prediction markets. These sites can be ripe for insider trading because it used to be, if you knew what song Beyoncé would start her Coachella set with, you would get, what, bragging rights? Maybe some retweets for your information? Now you can make cold, hard cash on these markets. Well, recently, Congress has launched a probe into some of the biggest new prediction markets, and this week, a Google employee was arrested for, wait for it, allegedly betting on what Google was about to do. ABC's chief investigative correspondent Aaron Katursky is here. Aaron, what happened here?
18: You know how every year, Brad, Google releases its list of top searched people in any given year? Mm-hmm. Well, according to federal prosecutors, one of Google's software engineers, a guy by the name of Michele Spagnolo, an Italian citizen, had access to the information. He knew who Google's top searched person of 2025 was going to be when prosecutors say he placed a series of bets on Polymarket that netted him $1.2 million by correctly wagering that the singer known as David would be the top searched person on Google in 2025.
3: Right, and we're actually going to go to our final break right now, but when we come back, we will talk more about what this arrest means for other prediction markets going forward. That's after the break.
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3: Welcome back to Start Here Weekend from ABC News. I'm Brad Milkey. Before the break, we were talking with ABC's Aaron Katursky about this Google employee who was arrested for allegedly betting on Google's top searched person of 2025 through a prediction market company. This is one of those sites where you can basically bet on anything, the weather, whatever. Aaron, what does Google have to say about this? Because every company has some form of confidential information they don't want to release, but insider trading is something different.
22: Well, Google says he may have had access to the confidential, non-public information as part of his job, but actually using it to place bets on a prediction market is against company policy. And they have put the employee on leave. He is also charged with commodities fraud and wire fraud and money laundering because prosecutors say this is just the kind of bet or trade that is akin to insider trading on a securities market.
3: Well, I thought you were about to say, Aaron, this is just the kind of bet that you could imagine happening. Because wasn't it, I think it was the head of Polymarket a while ago said, hey, insider trading is a net good for the world. Like, we get more information the more the insiders are putting their stuff out there. Kalshi has almost taken the opposite tack. They've said, we're going to be really tough on insider trading, but I think there's a lot of skepticism from people who understand there's a lot of money to be made out there from people constantly trading on what knowledge they might have or what they're kind of guessing will happen out there.
22: In fact, it's a real potential black eye for sites like Polymarket and Kalshi if their users don't have confidence that they're not going to be on the losing end of somebody's insider bet.
1: What are we entering now? This is our surveillance system.
22: And so Kalshi invited us into its room where they're trying to suss out insider trades. And we were the first reporters invited in by Kalshi to see this group of mainly young guys in vests who look like they haven't slept and cans of Red Bull were everywhere.
1: We have 24/7 shifts that they're rotating, monitoring the markets because the markets are open 24 hours a day.
22: And they are actually looking for abnormally large trades or trades that just don't smell right. You mentioned your own enforcement. What does that look like?
1: So an enforcement case, you know, it begins as an investigation and usually as an alert. So once an alert comes up, our surveillance team reviews it. It might be a false positive. Then they'll dismiss it. If it's not, they typically will involve me or another member of our legal team at that stage, and we start collecting information.
22: And then they go and route around on employee sites and other places on the web to see if they're the result of inside information.
3: This comes after, by the way, the House Oversight Committee is now launching an investigation into insider trading potential. What are they looking for exactly?
22: They're looking to see if these sites are on the up and up, because the preference of the sites themselves, Brad, would be they want to do their own policing.
3: Right.
22: And they have in some cases. Kalshi says it referred about 200 potential insider trading cases to the Commodity Futures Trading Commission and is done all that already this year and on pace to do more for the remainder of the year. The Commodity Futures Trading Commission is led by Mike Selig, who also agreed to speak with us.
2: There's always a risk that there could be somebody trading on insider information, but it's our job as regulators to take legal action there. It's the job of the Department of Justice to take criminal action in many cases as well.
22: Normally, the commission, the Commodity Futures Trading Commission, is made up of five members. Right now, Selig is the only member, so he has unusually high influence over how prediction markets are regulated.
2: If we have a system where there's 50 different regimes around what you can offer, people just aren't going to offer it here. They'll go offshore, and that's bad for all Americans.
22: And he is fighting to keep that control with his agency, despite the efforts of a number of states to try and regulate how prediction markets operate.
4: These markets are inherently corrupt. And let's start having the conversation now so that eventually, under the right circumstances, we might be able to protect people.
22: Brad, there are now at least a dozen bills floating through Congress that would crack down on the way prediction markets are allowed to operate. So there is pressure on markets like Kalshi and Polymarket to prove that they actually can control insider trading on their platforms, or else they're might be bipartisan agreement to have Congress do it for them.
3: Right. And again, there's so much money in here. Everyone's eyes are on it. And like we know that Donald Trump Jr. has taken advisory positions at both Kalshi and Polymarket because like it's very much a ground floor moment. Aaron Katursky was already reporting on this before this Google employee was arrested for allegedly doing what critics had predicted might happen in a scenario like this. Thank you, Aaron.
22: Thank you, Brett.
3: And one last thing. This past weekend, there was this big athletics competition in Las Vegas. Track, swimming, weightlifting. Sounds a lot like the Olympics, except most of these athletes would have been banned because here, almost everyone was taking performance-enhancing drugs.
23: Tonight, dozens of athletes face off across multiple sports. All of them here for the same reason, to find out just how far we can go.
24: Yeah.
3: This was the first edition of the Enhanced Games, billed as an experiment to find out what would sports look like if we stripped away doping rules. Unlike most internationally sanctioned events, the doping rules here were simple. You can take any drugs or substances you want that are FDA approved as long as you have a prescription. Throughout the event, organizers said athletes would be supervised by doctors. This is the latest salvo from athletes and trainers who insist there is nothing wrong with drugs like anabolic steroids, testosterone, human growth hormone, and stimulants. As long as their use is supervised, they say, people could benefit from a cycle or two. And the people at Enhanced are not just talking about elite athletes. They are marketing these products to regular people.
0: This isn't just athletes. It's a revolution. And you can be a part of it.
3: In just the last few years, Enhanced went from a concept for a competition to a pharmaceutical company that sells these drugs. They just went public on the stock market earlier this month. Most doctors and sporting organizations, though, strongly oppose the use of PEDs for athletic gain. The side effects for steroids alone include acne, bloating, insomnia, along with violent mood swings. Organ damage is a possibility. Complications can be fatal. With black market products and their unknown ingredients and doses, it gets even more dicey. But that's why some of these athletes say they decided to participate in the first place. They're convinced some of the top athletes they've been losing to in recent years are all doping anyway. If the promise of this event was to break the taboo, though, the results themselves were a reality check. When founders announced this concept a few years ago, they envisioned thousands of athletes. They convinced about 50 to take part. Some sprinters vowed to break records. In fact, Enhanced promised $1 million prize to any athletes that broke a world record, despite the fact these ones would not even count by international standards.
7: In the final events, we have our first world record.
3: Well, only one athlete even purported to beat a world record time. That was a Greek swimmer who was also wearing a swimsuit that was banned from the Olympics. The drugs weren't even enough for him. A sprinter who had predicted Usain Bolt's records would be broken didn't even come close. His time would not have put him in medal contention at the Paris Olympics. Perhaps most perplexing for Enhanced was that some of these events were won by participants who weren't enhanced at all. They had vowed not to take any performance enhancers. In fact, they were followed around by doping officials to make sure they were still kosher for future competitions.
7: Armstrong ahead. What's he going to touch?
8: It's going to be quick.
7: Hunter Armstrong at 24-21.
3: If anything, these results serve to remind us just how elite athletes are. They go through grueling schedules, packed prelims, rigorous protocols, and still post better times. In the cocktail of genetics, training, work ethic, and chemistry, they would rather not inject anything else into this conversation. We didn't even have spectators at this event. Like, it was pure SponCon for this, what is really a pharma company. You wonder if the stock price is the score they really care about at the end of the day. All right, that'll do it for us. Thank you so much for listening to Start Here Weekend from ABC News. Start Here Weekend is produced by Aaron Ferrer, Emily Schutz, Kelly Therese, Jen Newman, and Anthony Ali. Ariel Chester is our social media producer. Josh Cohen is director of podcast programming. I'm our managing editor. Thanks to John Newman, Tara Gimbel, Eamon McNiff, and Katie Dendos. If you want to hear the daily edition of Start Here, check out our podcast. 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And of course, check us out right here for another edition of Start Here Weekend. I'm Brad Milkey. See you next week.
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0: we're doing a union summer school over in Decatur at the UFCW Hall, and so I figured it would be a good, a good opportunity to just go back to some, you know, some educational stuff on the radio as well. You know, it's been a minute since we've done, especially a Unions 101 type segment, and we want to do those every now and then because it's, we believe it's important. That's part of the, that's part of the project of our program here. So, I have a Unions 101 presentation that I give new employees at work. I have adapted some of that a little bit for the radio, and I'm going to give it to you here. We're going to be talking about, just super, super, super basic. What even is a union, right? What is a union? How do they work? Why do people want to join a union? How can you join a union? How can you get involved? How do you bargain a first contract? We're going to be going through all of that kind of stuff. Obviously, at a very high level, any of these kind of topics, you could really spend hours on any of them. But just for the one-on-one level, we'll be able to do that in about 30 minutes. So, starting off with just the bare basics. What is a union, right? It's a very basic question, and it's something that, actually a lot of people are not going to be able to answer if you ask them this question. They're not going to be able to answer with any sort of level of coherence. Even union members are not going to be able to tell you what a union is because they've never actually thought about it very much. They just know that it's something that they're a part of, that is good for them, that gives them good things, that is the reason that they have, better wages, better benefits and things like that. But they don't really know actually, logistically what is a union. And so the definition that I think makes the most sense is that a union is just a group of people who work together, who are organizing to make their workplace better. That's really it in a nutshell, right? And I know that, you can have an election and then the government will recognize you, and government recognition goes along with forcing the employer to negotiate with you in good faith, but people were organizing unions before it was legal to organize unions. People were organizing unions when it was expressly illegal to organize unions, right? People were being arrested and murdered by the state for organizing unions, right? And so I have always felt very strongly that it would not be honorable to their memory to say that you are only a union if you win an election and the government recognizes you, right? And you get all of the benefits that come with that. I think that you're a union if you come together and you say you're a union, right? Along with that, when you have people that are coming together to make their workplace better, you get that power of solidarity and mutual aid. Additionally, unions in this country are democratic. They're actually mandatorily democratic by law. There is a certain level of accountability that you have to have. Otherwise, you will get, the government taking action against you. And that's never good. So there are laws surrounding the governance of unions. And there is a certain level of accountability and democracy that unions have to have baked into them. Otherwise, they do run afoul of the law. Unions also give, by virtue of the fact that it is workers coming together and organizing collectively, it gives you power on the job. It gives you power and a collective voice to influence employers and policymakers. We'll get to that in a moment. But that's it in a nutshell. What is a union? It's two or more folks working together to make their workplace better. It is solidarity. It is democracy. It is power. It is mutual aid. That is what a union is, like theoretically, philosophically, right? But then, what is a union? If you think about that and you think about, like, what am I going to see when I see a union? Or more accurately, who am I going to see when I see a union? And specifically, what are the kind of people that you see in unions. And what people think when they think about unions is they think about, you know, hard hat wearing construction workers, white guys with hard hats on construction jobs. That's all that they think of when they think of unions, or maybe a coal miner, right? And actually, you know, those people are, you know, there are a lot of folks in unions that are that work jobs like that. But that is not the majority of the labor movement. In fact, 46% of union workers are women. 36% of union workers are people of color. And this is a fun one. 42% of union workers have a bachelor's degree or higher. You know, a lot of people think that you don't need a union if you have a bachelor's degree, if you're smart, if you work at a computer, right? They think that that's not necessary, that you don't need a union if you have one of those jobs or if you are educated. And that's just not true. And, you know, turns out that union workers know that because fully almost half of union workers have a bachelor's degree, right? So it's really, you know, it's really important to, you know, that really goes to show that anybody and everybody can and should be part of a union. 40% of union workers work in education or health services. Actually, the largest union in the country is the teachers union, is a teachers union. There are multiple. But the National Education Association, with 3 million members, is the largest union in the United States of America. 21% of union workers work in transportation, utilities, or manufacturing. That's where, you know, that those are some of the more kind of stereotypical union industries. And you can see with them only occupying 21% of it, they're only part of it, right? They're a big part and they're an important part, but it's only part of it. Anybody can be in a union. If you work for a wage, if you have a boss, then you can join a union, right? That's really the long and short of it. And you know, I think that it's worth going through that to kind of dispel some of the myths around who today's union workers are. So with that out of the way, you know, we've gone over philosophically what is a union. And we've gone over, you know, physically, like who are we going to see when we see a union? Now let's go back to some philosophy and let's think about how unions work. I talked about how, you know, unions are about power, but let's dwell on that a little bit more, right? The reason that power from collective action and collective organization is important is because the relationship between you and your employer is not one of equals. Being in a union fixes that imbalance. And it's really intuitive if you think about it, because you know that if you are unhappy with your working conditions and you leave, basically, no matter who you are, no matter how great you are at your job, the workplace is going to be able to go along fine the next day. Maybe it takes a little while to replace you. Maybe they're able to replace you the next day. But if you alone quit your job, that's not a deal breaker for any company, right? If you alone engage in some sort of protest, if you alone write some sort of letter, you know, maybe because your boss just doesn't like conflict, or maybe even your boss is nice, you know, if you, you know, engage in those kinds of actions individually, maybe you'll be able to resolve it, but maybe you won't. And if you are able to resolve it, it's not because, you know, you have that much power. It's just because, you know, by the whim of your boss, right? But if everybody in your workplace got up and said, we are not working until this is fixed, we are not working until this is changed, well, you've stopped production, right? Your workplace simply cannot function if you do not have everybody working. You know, there's a question about where does value come from? Does value come from labor, or does value come from capital, right? And obviously, if you think about that, if you think about what happens when you remove all of the labor from an equation, then, you know, the equation stops. If you remove all the capital from an equation, labor can create more capital, right? If you think about a manufacturing facility and you remove all of the capital intensive goods, the machines that you need to do those sorts of manufacturing, you can create those machines again through labor, right? But those machines, which are capital, and capital is really just dead labor, those machines cannot create more labor. They have to have labor to create value, right? So labor is the source of all value. When I say labor creates all wealth, I very much mean that labor creates all wealth. Okay, capital does not create wealth. Capital is dead labor. That's all it is. So, you know, back to, you know, how does this power work? If everybody in your workplace protests, if everybody in your workplace stands up and says, we're not working until this problem is fixed, well, then by golly, you know, your boss is going to have to fix the problem. And that's the power that we're talking about. It doesn't even have to escalate all the way to a strike or even to a job action, but just having everybody pushing in one direction, everybody working for the same thing, gives you power. It gives you much more power than you would have on your own. And that is what being in a union does. It fixes the imbalance. And that's where our strength comes from. And whether we change conditions through grievances, through job actions, or through political pressure, if we are not together, we don't have power. Right. And that's how unions work. Along those lines of being together, of having power collectively, we have dues. We have dues. Dues is one of the first things that anti-union folks will try to talk about to try to make people scared of unions. They'll say that unions only want your dues. You'll get the same as you get without a union. You just won't have to pay the dues if you don't unionize. So don't unionize. You know, dues are bad. Dues are so bad. Wouldn't you hate to pay money to a union, et cetera, right? But union dues are very important. And it's not because unions are a business and we're just trying to grow and we want, you know, it's just for the sake of itself, right? Union dues are important because they sustain the organization that is responsible for bringing power to working people. You know, we do not, as workers, we are not individually wealthy, and we cannot, you know, just on a dime drop thousands of dollars for any reason, right? And so that's why it's important for everybody to pitch in a little bit in timely increments so that we can be able to have these types of resources, right? Because our employers, whether they are private sector employers or whether they're the government, our employers really have more or less kind of unlimited funds that they can do with what they want, particularly as it relates to fighting us. When we think about the popular organizing campaigns that we see in the news a lot, Starbucks and Amazon, and how they pay these union busters, you know, hundreds of dollars an hour to convince us that we don't need a union. Workers don't have those resources, right? And so that's why we have to pool our resources together so that we can have resources that can help us to organize and to educate us. Those funds educate officers. They send us to trainings to help us, you know, learn the law, to help us learn how to organize better, to help us learn how to, you know, negotiate some negotiating best practices, grievance best practices, et cetera, et cetera. And they also fund, you know, officer salaries or, you know, pizza parties or things like that the union might have. They're very important. And I have, you know, been a union dues payer, obviously, for the better part of a decade now. And I don't regret a cent of it. You know, it's like $21 a pay period. It's like $42 a month. I don't regret one cent of it. And if you're a union member, you really shouldn't either. Additionally, budgets are approved democratically by members. You know, people talk about how, You know, maybe members don't like the way that their dues money are being spent. Well, you know, unions have budgets that have to be approved by the members. They have treasurer's reports that have to be approved by the members. And so, you know, in my union specifically, it's going to be different. The exact mechanisms are going to be different from union to union. But in my union specifically, every January, the budget committee creates a budget, and then they present that budget to the general meeting, and we painstakingly review that budget. And it is like way, in my opinion, I think people spend way too much time on it. And I would be much more apt to just, you know, approve it and go on. But, you know, look, that's democracy in practice. And we really do. We spend hours on the budget and approving it for the year. And then even after we approve the budget, every single month, we get a treasurer's report at the meeting where we see every red cent that comes in and comes out of our union's bank account, and we approve it or we disapprove it. And if we have questions about charges, then we get to ask questions about it. And we can choose to not approve the treasurer's report and say, hey, you got to go back and fix something. We don't approve that expenditure. That wasn't in the budget. You got to fix this, right? You do not have that kind of power basically in any other organization that you can be a part of. You certainly don't have that kind of power at your job, right? And so that's a really cool thing about unions, about the level of democracy and accountability that unions have.
1: Hey, 5 seconds. Just wanted to say that this is only possible because of our donors. If you want to see more of this, then consider donating yourself at tvlr.fm/donate.
0: So, you know, we've gone through what a union is and how it works. And so we're going to continue on into bargaining a contract. Okay. So I said that, you know, when you have a union election, and if the union wins the election, then, you know, in the United States, there is a requirement on the employer to negotiate a contract in good faith with the union as the bargaining representative of the workers. And so once a union wins an election, or if a contract expires and you're renegotiating the contract, then typically, you know, what you're going to see happen is the union is going to be surveying the members, asking questions about work and the workplace, what you like, what you would like to see change, what kind of raises you think would be appropriate, stuff like that. And then you will have, you know, the union will select the bargaining committee. This is done in different ways in different unions. You know, some unions appoint the bargaining committee, some unions elect the bargaining committee. My preference would be elections, but, you know, I'm kind of very pro small. I'm a small D Democrat in that way, right? I like democracy, but not all unions do that. But once you have the negotiating committee will take a look at the member surveys and try to identify some key proposals, and then the union negotiating committee and the company negotiating committee will exchange proposals. They will negotiate. And then they'll try to come to an agreement. Now, you know, sometimes you're not going to be able to come to an agreement, or you're not going to be able to come to an agreement quickly. And so you might have to, you might have to take a vote to strike. And now this is something that, another thing that anti-union types like to do is they like to fearmonger about strikes. What they won't tell you is that you have a say in whether or not you go on strike, right? You have to vote to authorize a strike before the union can call a strike. And that's what happens anytime you see a strike, it's because the members have authorized it, right? So if you don't think that you need to strike over an issue, then you can vote not to strike over an issue. If there's like an impasse, then the negotiating committee might request strike authorization. They'll have the vote. Presumably, you know, the vote comes back yes. You know, we empower the negotiating committee to strike if necessary. And then you might see a strike. And that is something that will, you know, put some more pressure on the company to negotiate a contract. Once you get a tentative agreement, you know, the tentative agreement will be shared with the members, and the members will be able to review it and take a look at it, and then they'll be able to vote yay or nay. If the members like the contract, then they'll be able to vote yes and accept it, and then There you go. You have a new contract and you have a new new conditions of employment. If you vote no, then it's back to the negotiating table to try to fix whatever it was that the employees, the members of the union, were unhappy with. Some things that you might see in a union contract are, I mean, really, there's, you know, the sky is the limit. The Chicago Teachers Union is requesting housing for students in their contract negotiations, which is really, really cool. And I hope that they're able to see that. I hope that they're able to get that in this round of contract negotiations. But, you know, you're going to see things like wages, insurance,

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1: Employers think is a good way to, you know, lambast unions. And it's something that I've never really understood, because seniority seems to me like it is the one of the most common sense things that you could have in a contract. Well, some of the reasons that are given for not liking seniority is that, oh, well, if I work harder than this 65, 70 year old guy and I produce more, then I should be able to make more money than him, right? Why shouldn't I? And that just doesn't make sense to me. And I think that, you know, if people were to think about it for more than 2 seconds, they would agree. But, you know, if this guy is 67, 70 years old, has been working for this company for 50 years, then no doubt he also had times where he was 20 and working really good and was very, very productive, right? But he sacrificed. He sacrificed those years of his life, the best years, most of his waking life. He sacrificed to a company. And so, yeah, I think he deserves actually a lot, like a hell of a lot for that sacrifice. And yes, I think that means he should make more money than a 25-year-old who is more productive. He should have a priority over a 25-year-old who is more productive in terms of, you know, reductions in force or layoffs or things like this. Right? You should have... Seniority should get you a lot, right? I think that makes sense. Now, you know, the important thing about a union contract is that it's negotiated by the union, which is made up of the workers. So if workers in a certain workplace don't agree with me that seniority is an important thing, they could outvote me and not put much weight on seniority. And that's the beauty of democracy, right? If people in some workplace say, I don't care about seniority, I just want to be, you know, compensated for productivity. Well, you know, I think that's dumb, but you could put that in your union contract if you wanted, right? It's totally up to you. That's the beauty of democracy and the beauty of a union and what you can do in a union. I think that's great, even if I disagree with it. So now we get to contract enforcement. Okay, so we've bargained a contract, we've got a great contract, we've got seniority, but you know, now comes enforcement. Because if you don't enforce it, it's just a piece of paper. And so one of the first lines of defense are going to be union stewards. Stewards are trained in, you know, grievance procedures. They are sent off for union trainings to learn about labor law, to learn about, you know, how to do investigations, to, you know, you get all sorts of training as a union steward, or you should. You know, stewards are the ones that are going to file grievances when a contract is violated and hold management to account. And ultimately, you know, the grievance procedure typically ends in like binding arbitration or something like that. So, you know, having stewards and having active stewards and having an active membership who reports to stewards regularly is very important to enforcing the contract. Because, you know, you could theoretically have the best contract in the world, but if you don't make sure, you know, if you don't stop management when they try to violate it, it's just a piece of paper. It doesn't mean anything. The bottom line is that without a union, management controls all the decisions. In non-union workplaces, management has the right to set or change each worker's pay, benefits, working conditions at any time for any reason without consultation. They also have the right to fire workers for any reason or no reason. Right? I think that's BS. I think that you shouldn't have to put up with that. And that's why I think that, you know, everybody should join a union. But, you know, nevertheless, that's not the state of affairs that we are in right now. So in a union workplace, you have a contract that you have negotiated and that neither you nor management can change on a whim. You have to negotiate changes in the contract. I think that's really beautiful. Now, speaking of enforcing the contract, you know, some people think that unions only help bad workers, right? That's a real misconception, I think. One reason that it's a misconception is that most people who

actually come to the union and need help never think they are going to be the ones who need help. Every single person that I have taken through the grievance process to a person has said something along the lines of, I never thought it would be me, right? I always thought that I worked great. I've always had a great relationship with my supervisor. I always do good work. But, you know, now this issue has risen and I can't seem to find relief. And that's actually the situation that most people who have to come to the union for help find themselves in. In addition to that, you know, unions can only enforce the contract or make change that the membership is behind, right? So management is never going to agree to a contract that does not allow them to discipline or terminate a worker who is really harming production, right? You're just never going to get a contract like that. Management would never agree to it. So any time that a union gets an employee their job back, they were able to do that because management didn't follow the contract, right? So that's an important thing for people to recognize when they feel like, you know, unions are only helping the bad employees. The union is only able to enforce the contract or make change that the membership is behind, right? You know, members don't like working with unproductive coworkers, right? That's something that nobody likes, to work with somebody who is not carrying their weight. So if you are, you know, a worker, you want to have somebody next to you that you don't feel like you have to do their job for them. And so they're not even going to ask for a contract that doesn't allow you to discipline workers, because they don't want that either. They want, you know, they're going to want a contract where management can discipline and can, you know, build up a productive workforce. Additionally, you know, a lot of times if you show me a bad worker, actually, I'll be able to just show you a worse boss, right? Because management has a job. That job is training and supervision. And a lot of times, you know, if people aren't productive, people aren't able to do the job that they're supposed to, it's because they haven't gotten the adequate training. And so that's an important thing to recognize, I think. So there you go. You know, that is kind of the introduction to unions that I have prepared today. That's really the long and short of it. Hope that was helpful. We believe here at the Valley Labor Report that going back to this, you know, basic level of education is important sometimes. So yeah, hope it's been beneficial.

0: wanted to do an educational segment, a Unions 101 type segment. We did a Unions 101 segment 2 weeks ago when we did the Union Summer School on just what is a union. And so we figured it would be a good time to do a similar segment on something a little more advanced than that, and that is contract negotiations, union contract negotiations. One of the problems that I see with education around unions is, again, just that people really do not have any kind of comprehension on even what a union is in a lot of times, or if they understand what a union is, they don't understand how unions negotiate contracts, right? We hear all of this talk about big labor, about union bosses, and the way that, especially in corporate and right-wing media, want to portray unions is as these far-off institutions that are going to tell you as a worker in Alabama or wherever else you are, these institutions that are far away that you don't have a hand in, they're going to tell you how everything works. They're going to tell you what your contract is going to be. You're going to get no say in it. They're going to tell you to go on strike. You're not going to get a say in it. And so, you know, in addition to this just being a generic kind of educational segment, we want it to be a myth dispelling segment as well. So Adam is actually in the middle of contract negotiations right now, so I figured he would be a good person to talk to about this. Adam, what would be the first thing, either when unions begin contract renegotiations or when unions are bargaining their first contract immediately after winning a union election or being voluntarily recognized as you were at your company, what are some of the first steps that its members take when they are beginning the negotiation process?
1: Well, I would say one of the first steps would be figuring out your bargaining team, your negotiators who are going to be serving at the table negotiating this agreement. And so typically unions do it differently. Every union has their own method in terms of how someone becomes on the bargaining team and what that looks like. But it is typically a democratic process that, in my case, we voted for who we wanted to serve on the bargaining team. And these were our rank and file coworkers who we want to represent us. Depending on the size of the unit, it may vary on how many folks are required per department or per certain types of job classification. You know, in my case, it's a smaller bargaining unit. There's only 14 people, so we have a rather small bargaining team. But, you know, I've seen bargaining teams that are much, much larger and do have that diversity of skill sets, because if you're in a larger workplace and you represent all sorts of different types of workers, it's really good to have those different voices reflected, because at the end of the day, this contract is going to cover everybody in the bargaining unit, regardless of their job. And so you have to be mindful of that, right? You have to be able to look out not just for yourself if you are on that bargaining team, but for the entire unit, all the workers that you're there representing. Some unions will also include staff or officers, maybe
0: an attorney.
1: Potentially. So, you know, again, it just varies on the negotiations, who you're up against in terms of the company, how big of an employer this is. All those vary and factor into it. But, you know, in my case, we have workers from the rank and file who were elected by the rank and file. We also have a staff rep from our union, and we also have an officer from our union. Combined, you know, we have quite a bit of experience and perspectives to bring to the table. That's really helpful.
0: I want to emphasize the importance of typically, now, you know, it is true that not every union is the same, and there are going to be some unions where negotiating committees are primarily appointed positions from the union leadership. But we'll talk about later how even if you don't, as a rank and file member, get to elect your bargaining committee, you can still have influence over the process. But typically, you know, you do see elected positions on the bargaining committee. It is not uncommon. I don't know if it's the majority of bargaining committees. I don't have data on that, but it is a very common thing that you get to elect from the people that you work beside who is going to be on the negotiating committee across the table from management. So these are people that you work on the line beside, works in the cube next to you, drives a truck on the same shift as you, you know, whatever your situation is. These are people who know what it is like to work under the current contract if you're renegotiating a contract, or what it's been like to work before you unionized if you're negotiating your first contract. And I think that's something that is really cool that you do not get if you are in a non-union workplace, right? You don't get to elect people that are going to be negotiating the contract. You don't even get a say. You don't even get a contract. It's all up to management what they do or don't do, and it's all at their discretion. Even if you have a great job and your manager is great and you have good benefits and your working conditions are great, that can all literally be taken away tomorrow at the discretion of your employer without your input, consent, or consultation. Emphasizing that, I think, is really important. And so once we've got the bargaining team either elected or appointed or some combination of the two, and also just a reminder that even if they're appointed positions, the person who appoints them is elected one way or another. Right. Right.
1: There is democratic accountability at various levels.
0: Right.
1: That does vary from union to union, and some are more democratic and some are less. But absolutely, there is input that you have as a union member into this process that you just simply don't have as a non-union worker.
0: And so once the negotiations committee has been selected or elected, whatever the process is, one of the next things that they that will happen during these negotiations or before negotiations begin is that the people on the bargaining committee will get training. And in some cases, like a significant amount of training. I know the machinists, for instance, they will send their negotiations committee for 1 to 2 weeks full-time bargaining preparations, learning about relevant law, learning about relevant case law, studying their contracts, studying other contracts in the industry, studying negotiation techniques, how to behave at the table for, you know, like just the interpersonal, like ways to try to, you know, get the best deal at the table through those kind of rhetorical tricks and things like that. I mean, some unions do more training than others, but because of my experience with the machinists and having been so close to David Story for so long, I know that they get a significant amount of training. And you got at least some training as a member of the bargaining committee at your workplace, right?
1: Yeah, absolutely. Got training. And I also want to just point out part of the reason our team is the dynamic it is with an officer as well as a staff rep is because it is a first contract. Mm. And so maybe holding our hand is putting it a little too strongly, but you know, the union is a little more engaged in directly in ensuring that the team is equipped to pull off a successful first contract, whereas it may be a little bit more driven by the bargaining committee, the rest of the bargaining committee moving forward. So that's something to factor in. But there's absolutely a lot of training that goes into this. Every union does it different, but you have to prepare. You have to do your homework. You have to learn how to do this. It's a variety of skill sets are involved. And, you know, it's not something that necessarily comes natural to everybody, or it's not something you necessarily have practice for, per se. In my previous union, the National Staff Organization, something that we did was these coordinated bargaining councils where we would meet regionally and compare our contracts. And like, that's something we would do as part of our training was we would all bust out our contracts and we would have charts where we would chart the gains and the losses per article, right? And look and see, well, where did we make gains or losses in wages? What about, you know, vacation leave? What about retirement contributions, health insurance, all this? Training is a big, big part of it. And then you're probably about to ask me about how we get input.
0: Yes.
1: From the membership, which is also a big early stage.
0: Yeah, that's the next step. So we've got the negotiations committee. They're trained up. They're experts now. They know everything there is to know about negotiations and labor law. Maybe that's putting it too strongly. But after all of that has happened, or even sometimes these things are running on parallel paths, there are multiple things that unions and negotiations committees do to try to get the pulse of the membership, try to figure out what the priorities of the people in the relevant bargaining unit are. And so what are some of those things?
1: Right. You know, again, it varies based on the size of the unit. A very small unit, you could have one-on-one conversations with everyone, right? And get a lot of feedback that way. A lot of times bargaining committees do surveys and they will survey the membership and that gives you some hard data to work with. That's helpful. I know in our case, we use proposal for our input forms and folks literally gave their input on Google Docs and sent it to us and we collected those and analyzed those. So there's various ways that, you know, the bargaining team is going to collect data, collect input from the membership. But that is a really important way to engage as the member. Like if there are things that bother you, here is a good chance they'll say something about it. If there are things you want to see improved, it's different with the first contract because we're coming up with everything, right? It's based on our status quo of not having a union, not having a contract, versus if you're already working under a contract, you may have a better idea of like what language has been giving you problems, what language you'd like to see changed, because something else is going to be feeding this feedback loop is grievances that you've had over the past few years, over the life of the contract cycle. So that's also feeding your input. So you're getting surveys, you're having one-on-ones, you're doing other forms of input to get feelings and thoughts and opinions and questions and concerns from the membership to drive your negotiations. And then where you already have a contract in place, you're also looking at the grievances that you've been dealing with, because that's also going to drive your negotiations and where you need to put your focus. If there are particular articles or sections of the contract that are continually coming up as controversies in the workplace, you know, there's constantly disputes about the interpretation, you know, that's something you're going to want to address. Typically, the bargaining team, that's how they develop their proposals, is based on that input. That's how they know what to do. That's how they know what to prioritize. Right. If 10 members all want a pay raise, but only one member really cares about more vacation, you're going to focus more on the pay raise than the vacation. Right. That's just kind of the way that works. And so, you know, there is a lot of feedback loop going in with that process. But that's what really shapes you going into the negotiations. Like, you have your membership input, you have your history of grievances, and so you have some idea of your priorities that you want to tackle.
0: David mentioned when we discussed this on the program 3 years ago that sometimes among the negotiations committee, the discussions about what to prioritize or, you know, what issue they cared about, you know, sometimes these discussions can get heated, even just among the negotiations committee or the bargaining committee or union members. Because, you know, I mean, this is your life. It's really kind of a gross state of affairs that we live in a so-called democracy or republic or whatever. You know, we're supposed to have some amount of input over the conditions of our lives, but the place where we spend the majority of our waking lives, you know, at minimum for most of us, 8 hours a day, 5 days a week, we don't have any rights. But in union workplaces, you do, you have some amount of say. And so when you're discussing this kind of stuff, you're discussing the conditions under which you're going to spend the majority of your waking life. And so if you have a disagreement, that can be very frustrating. You're like, I want this to happen so that I don't have to deal with this problem for the next 3 years, and you don't agree with me? You know, what the hell? What's going on there? So that can be very frustrating. And so what David said was that, you know, whenever they had these kind of heated discussions or debates or whatever between the among the committee, they would just take a look at the survey, right? That they would point to the survey, say, look, I understand that you're heated about this, you really want this, but only 3% of the membership agrees with you. We just can't, we don't have the mandate to go really hard on this issue at the table. And so once you've got a really good pulse of the membership, once you figure out how they feel about something, something that sometimes unions will do, and, you know, sometimes it's a little different from union to union, but sometimes unions will do whole proposed contracts. Like, they will just, you know, they'll create a contract on their own that they say, this is what our ideal contract would look like. That theoretically, you know, management could just sign at the bottom and then on day one, negotiations are over. But, you know, I'm not aware of anything like that happening. But, you know, sometimes they do that and they're able to kind of make a campaign out of some of the really big issues. Like you said, a lot of times wages and raises are really important to folks. And so they'll highlight the results of the surveys and they say, based on this, we want in the contract a 35% wage increase over the next 3 or 4 years. And so that's something to basically send back to the membership for one more kind of gut check about, okay, you know, look, we've heard from everybody, the negotiations committee, we've heard from everybody. Here's where we think that you all are. Let us know what you think about it. And then I've even seen some people go a step further to ratify that proposal before the negotiations even start. I've seen some unions do that. They said the negotiations committee creates a proposal, basically an ideal contract. They send it to the membership for approval, and then they take that to the bargaining table with the company.
1: There's so many different ways you can approach it. But like you said, the feedback is really important. And again, I want to emphasize the membership involvement in that process is really, really important. Is that saying that, you know, if you give your input, it's going to automatically be reflected in the final contract? Obviously not, right? A lot can happen between the moment you give your input on that survey and what actually comes out in a final agreement for you to vote on. But if you're not giving your input, you're not helping your team, and you're not helping yourself either, because if there are issues that are relevant to you, you need to speak up on those, and you need to share those with folks and let folks know how it impacts you. And maybe it impacts others, maybe it doesn't. That's something for us to figure out. But you do need to speak up, and you do need to be involved, and you do need to follow along in this process. And I know we'll talk later about once the negotiations start and providing updates and that sort of thing. But yeah, you need to be engaged throughout the process.
0: Right.
1: Even if you're not on the committee, everybody has a part to play, because the management will also know how involved people are.
0: Mm-hmm.
1: They will have a sense of like how engaged the membership is with bargaining. That creates leverage on their end sometimes. So, you know, that's something for us to consider.
0: We have a comment in the chat from Steve. One problem is when the union asks members to submit proposals, but then the members don't know which proposals were actually brought to the table. And, you know, that's one of those issues where we'll be describing kind of a generalized approach that a lot of unions do actually take. But like we're going to say throughout, you know, some unions are going to do things a little bit differently, maybe a little bit more democratically than we're describing, and some a little bit less democratically. But it's also important to remember the mechanisms for accountability and democratic responsibility of the people on these committees or in elected leadership, that members do have the opportunity to say, if you are in a union and you don't like the level of democracy that you're seeing in your negotiations, you can make that known to the negotiations committee directly during negotiations. And you can also agitate for change in future contract negotiations or in future leadership elections to try to see increased involvement.
1: Right.
0: And increased participation from the membership during these negotiations. But yeah, it's certainly a problem sometimes.
1: Yeah, absolutely. Any need for improvement in your contract negotiations process, whether it's transparency, democracy, input, whatever the situation may be, is an opportunity to organize, an opportunity to engage democratically and try to make things better. A lot of times people get burnt out or get jaded and they get upset and they just sort of unplug. And I think that's the wrong approach, because that doesn't fix anything. If you don't like the way the negotiations are going, then say something and speak up and try to change that. Talk to your other members about that. See who else feels the same way. Can you bring a motion to the next meeting, right? Can you put something on the floor? Can you make something happen? So that would be my challenge to folks, is always be thinking how you can make things better and how you can engage democratically with your coworkers, your fellow members, and try to make things better. It is a great responsibility to be on these negotiations. And I think most people who go into it realize that, and it weighs heavy on their heart. And it is a lot of work. It is a ton of work. Even in my situation, where I have a very friendly management on the other side of the table, it's still a lot of work, right? To get the language right, to come up with proposals, to keep track of counters and counters to the counters and all that kind of stuff. It is a lot of work.
0: Right.
1: But you do have a responsibility as the membership to hold your folks accountable. So I would say be engaged in the process, and if there are shortcomings, then speak up about that.
0: Hey, 5 seconds. Just wanted to say that this is only possible because of our donors. If you want to see more of this, then consider donating yourself at tvlr.fm/donate. And so then once we've got the surveying, taking the pulse of the membership, maybe creating ideal proposals that the membership can see, then we do actually get to the negotiations table. You get to the bargaining table with management. What do some of those first days negotiating with management look like? One of the first things that you negotiate is ground rules, right?
1: Right. Yes. And my understanding is that ground rules are not necessarily something you have to do per se, but it's something that is typically done. And that's going to cover when and where will you meet? Will you meet virtually? Will you meet in person? Will it be at the union hall? Will it be at, you know, the company's spot? Will it be at a neutral location? Those are the sort of things you'll come up with in ground rules. You may also discuss what will be shared coming off of the table. And that can be a tricky situation, what you agree to not talk about, because some unions will enter into really binding confidentiality where almost nothing is shared, almost no updates can be provided. And then you have other situations that are totally open. There is no real guardrails there in terms of what's shared and what's not. So it can really vary wildly. And those ground rules are part of the bigger strategy and part of the bigger game that you're playing. Sometimes you may get frustrated with your team to say, well, why did you agree to this in ground rules? Well, maybe there was a reason, because we were building goodwill to win on the first proposal, right? There's all sorts of reasons why you would agree to something in the moment to potentially move things forward elsewhere, because, you know, it is a give and take process. You're not going to get everything that you want, more than likely, but you should also not lose on everything either.
0: Right.
1: For decades, a lot of our unions were really just managing concessions, and we're coming into these contracts with the expectation of concessions and walked away with concessions. And that's just not a long-term recipe for success, obviously. The extent to which you can win things versus lose things is very dynamic and based on the employer and the situation you're in and the union strength and the economy and all that. But yeah, those are all different things that you're balancing. So the ground rules is something early. And then at that point, you're going to start actually passing proposals. My assumption would be that in most cases, the union's going to be passing more than management will be. That depends, I guess, on your situation. But just to generalize a little bit, management will certainly propose something called management rights. That will certainly get passed by management. But everything else is often going to be up to you on the union side to try to make gains and make progress. And typically you'll have proposals or articles that are based on certain categories of your employment in terms of wages, healthcare benefits, retirement benefits, vacation days, sick leave. You'll tackle these different topics and just go back and forth, passing language back and forth, refining it, trying to find some language that you can agree to.
0: And then after you're passing proposals back and forth, and you mentioned that, you know, one of the ground rules that you might negotiate at the beginning, that some unions do negotiate, are these really binding NDAs, non-disclosure agreements that really do limit the amount of updates that you can provide to your members about how negotiations are going. You know, I think you and I obviously favor less restrictive NDAs if we're going to sign them at all. I think I would probably lean towards not signing an NDA at all, especially with your members. You know, maybe you can kind of play it by ear whether or not you feel like it's important to retain the right to talk to the media. That's maybe a little bit more tricky, but particularly being able to update your members on negotiations, I think, is important. And I think, you know, members appreciate that kind of stuff, those updates and being kept in the loop. But as you're negotiating, passing proposals back and forth, if there's not anything else during that process that you feel like is important to emphasize, what are some of the things that happen towards the end of negotiations?
1: Well, I can only speak from my experiences. What we have been doing is or at least right now in the contract negotiations I'm in, we'll reach a TA on certain proposals, a tentative agreement on certain proposals. And that's not to say that we can't change our mind later. Mm. We can, but for the moment, both sides have agreed to language on these proposals. And eventually, hopefully, we get to that point where we have a TA or tentative agreement on everything, on all the proposals that are necessary for the contract or all the articles in your existing contract or that needs to be added to the contract. And once you have that tentative agreement, as in both sides have informally agreed, the negotiations team as well as the management's negotiations team have both signed off on it. At that point, you know, the negotiations team will have to have a meeting of itself and discuss how they handle that. In some unions, the bargaining team will like officially recommend passage. In some, they will just present it without like a real judgment call. So that's going to vary. Even if your bargaining team recommends that you do or don't vote down an agreement, sometimes the bargaining team present you an agreement that they themselves don't want you to vote for. Mm-hmm. That happens. Maybe it was the best deal they could get out of the negotiations, but it's still not really a good deal. They want the membership to send them back, or they want the membership to threaten a strike. Whatever the situation may be, you as the member typically are going to have the ultimate decision, because once there is a tentative agreement in full available, often the member then has a direct vote on whether to ratify it and make it an official contract approved by both sides.
0: That's important to emphasize, that the bargaining committee really ultimately does not have the final say in what the contract is. They will send it back to the members for a ratification vote. As they send it back, they can opt to recommend ratification. They can opt not to say anything about whether they recommend or not. And they can also say, here's the best thing we could have gotten at the bargaining table without a strike. We don't recommend this. We recommend you vote against it and potentially recommend you strike. And that's the next thing. So let's say that you get a tentative agreement. The bargaining committee says, You shouldn't ratify it. The membership doesn't ratify it. And then either at this point or a lot of times actually before negotiations even start, you will hold a strike authorization vote, right? Which will empower the bargaining committee to, when they feel like is necessary, call a strike. If they feel like the company is not bargaining in good faith or they're not moving as much as they should, a strike authorization vote, if passed, will allow the bargaining committee to call a strike. And so that might happen after you reject a tentative agreement. A lot of unions do it even before the negotiations begin. But if you have a failed tentative agreement and a passed strike authorization vote, then at that point, you could potentially see the union threaten to strike.
1: That's right. You could also see both sides scramble to go back to the table and try to work out a deal. And maybe management suddenly sees the writing on the wall, their strike is looming, and they change their posture. So that's often a possibility. And then it's worth pointing out, in some sectors, you can't strike legally, right? In some sectors, it may be that, or in some situations, it may be that it has to go to arbitration, perhaps. But what you're describing is probably the typical private sector situation. So, yeah, you know, either it's going to be ratified by the membership, and in which case, woohoo, you got a new contract, and hopefully it was a good one. Or it's rejected. At that point, you know, a strike is on the table. Typically, a strike authorization vote may take a bigger majority of your members to vote for it. So that's something to monitor, is what is the vote tally. When you see a union and they have like a 95, 97, 98% strike authorization vote heading into negotiations, that is a very strong sign. That is a strong symbol of unity, and it shows that not only are folks unified, that they're willing to take action if they can't get a good deal at the table. So that's obviously something you want to see for a lot of negotiation teams. You'd love to see that kind of momentum heading into bargaining.
0: If you authorize a strike or you get an agreement, presumably, hopefully, and most of the time, you do get to a contract ratification. You're right to point out that in many sectors, a strike is technically legally not on the table, although we have seen situations in which workers went on strike, even though it's technically illegal. You know, workers in West Virginia and teachers in West Virginia, Massachusetts, places like this have gone on strike and won despite it technically being illegal. The postal workers went on a strike in 1970 despite it technically being illegal, and they were able to win big things. The only illegal strike is one that you lose, as Patco actually said. They're the ones that said that.
1: They would know it.
0: Yeah, they would know it. But once you have ratified a contract and finished negotiating and the contract is in place and enforced, the last thing that's important to talk about, I think, under how do unions negotiate contracts is contract enforcement. We won't spend very long on it, but, you know, I think it's important to emphasize the fact that you do have to, as a union, enforce the contract. Otherwise, it's meaningless, right?
1: Right. Yeah. I mean, if you don't enforce it, these words don't enforce themselves, right? And if it's something that is advantageous to your members, management is not going to be prone to just go out and do it just because it's in the contract. You have to breathe life into the words of the contract. You have to enforce it day to day. That's going to be the role of your stewards and the role of your rank and file members, educating them on the contract so that they know the benefits in the contract. They know their rights under the contract. That's really important. You have to hold management accountable. You have to be able to show them the language and force them to agree to it and to abide by it. Sometimes that requires filing grievances. And again, that goes back to where we started, because that'll be the beginning of your feedback loop for the next contract. Because if you have a new contract in place and then you start running into issues where maybe the language was a little unclear or the management keeps crossing the line on something, well, that may be where you need to focus some energy in the next negotiations, but certainly in the meantime, be filing grievances in between. But yeah, the contracts don't enforce themselves. So, and that's something that even a really good contract, if you're not enforcing it, is not going to live up to its potential. You can get some really great language at the table, but if your stewards are falling asleep at the wheel and not really doing what they're supposed to do, and if members aren't really educated on the contract and enforcing those rights, it's just words on paper.
0: And we're actually seeing a high profile example of that that with the UAW in Stellantis, where the UAW is threatening a nationwide strike if they don't follow the contract at the end of the grievance procedure, which the UAW has been able to negotiate that at the end of the grievance procedure, at least on this one particular issue, that is decisions that the company makes related to product decisions and investments and things like this, they negotiated the ability to strike over those kinds of things, which is not something that a lot of unions have during the contract. A lot of unions give away totally the ability to strike during the contract term, but the UAW was very dogged about including that right in the contract over product decisions and investment and stuff like that. But yeah, I think that pretty well covers it. Obviously, we did not spend very much time at all on contract enforcement. We'll do another whole education.
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3: From ABC News, I'm Mike Dubusky. Tedros Adhanom Ghebreyesus, the head of the World Health Organization, arriving in the Democratic Republic of Congo today amidst a growing outbreak of Ebola there. He told reporters the outbreak highlights the need for more robust public health infrastructure in Central Africa.
4: Of course, more logistic support, more financial support. But while focusing on the emergency, we should use it as an opportunity to build the health system.
3: There is currently no vaccine or treatment for this strain of Ebola. Still no movement on whether that ceasefire with Iran will be extended.
5: We're now 13 weeks into this war, and President Trump has made it clear he's in no rush to make a deal, even as Americans continue to feel the economic pain. One new analysis finds that this war has already cost the average American household an extra $450 in gas and energy costs.
3: ABC News White House correspondent Selena Wang. Some good news in Laos, where one of the main rescue workers there now says five people who were trapped in a flooded cave are now out and in good health. Speaking with ABC News, Josh Richardson said water pumps lowered the water in those caves enough for the men to crawl and sometimes swim out of the caves.
6: We were just about to turn the pumps off when they emerged on their own. So obviously the water level was dropped low enough that they've decided to do a bit of a roof sniff and squeeze their way out through the water. And we didn't even know they were on their way.
3: Those men had been trapped in that cave for more than a week. A frightening scene aboard a United Airlines flight last night.
7: For the law enforcement, United 2005, we've communicated with the flight attendant. The man is under control.
3: After a passenger reportedly rushed the cabin of that aircraft multiple times before being detained by several law enforcement officers who were on board, that flight out of Chicago was forced to divert to Madison, Wisconsin. Federal law enforcement are investigating the incident. 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
8: Here's the official forecast. A flood watch in effect through early afternoon. Otherwise, showers and thunderstorms and a high of 83. Tonight, more rain and thunderstorms in the forecast with a low down to 65. Partly sunny tomorrow. A chance of showers and thunderstorms by afternoon and a high of 79. For Sunday night, showers and thunderstorms down to 63. Monday, partly sunny. Scattered showers and thunderstorms and a high of 84 degrees. I'm Craig Allen on Talk Radio 102.3.
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23: 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In the studio with me today is Bobby Futch, Tim McDermott. Gentlemen, good morning.
0: Good morning.
1: Good morning.
23: How are we doing?
0: Good.
23: Yeah, good, good. Tim, you came up with this idea, this show, a couple of weeks ago, and right before you did, Bobby and I were going out to do some TV work, and we actually did this as a TV show because it's really neat to think about, you know, people when they're younger, not necessarily thinking about retirement. Mm-hmm. And that's actually how I'm going to open the show up today. I'm going a little off script because I think something we have seen over the last several years, gentlemen, is people in today's world don't necessarily stick with one job. They have multiple jobs throughout their careers. We're seeing more and more people, Bobby, walk in the door. Let's say they're 45 years old, and all of a sudden they've got three old 401ks from previous mm-hmm. employers out there. Can we start with that? Because I think we all agree that they should take control of that money.
0: Yeah, gone are the days where people work for like one company their entire career.
1: Sure.
0: And so as you move and change jobs and that sort of thing, you often have these old retirement accounts.
1: Yep.
0: That's what Gary's talking about. And they just kind of collect. And most people just kind of set them off in the corner, forget about them. You know, it's not uncommon. We see people say, you know, I had this job 15, 20 years ago. Yeah. I've got this old 401k. Yep. What should I be doing about them? And to Gary's point, you really need to consolidate. And there's a lot sure. of reasons for that. One, it's easier to keep track of what you got going on. And two, 401ks are a great savings vehicle.
23: They are.
0: They're a great tool to put money away. They're not necessarily the most efficient asset management vehicle.
23: Why is that, Tim?
1: Yeah, so to Bobby's point, when you consolidate, you're able to easily track these things. People are busy, right?
23: Right.
1: You're busy yeah. growing your career. You're busy working with your family. You're busy trying to handle things. And so you don't pay attention to the holdings that you're in inside of those things. I mean, I ask folks all the time, what are you in inside of your 401k? What are you invested in? Usually it's, I don't know, or I took a test and yeah. threw me into a fund or two, right? And so a lot of times what happens is you get into this 401k plan, and there's probably about 2 to 3 dozen different options that
23: yeah.
1: you can get into.
23: Yeah.
1: And a dozen of those are all the same, just different variants of the same thing, right?
23: But isn't there a lot more options? A 401k has, it's good. Okay. We're all agreeing 401ks are great.
1: Yep.
23: But if they take that old or dormant 401k, move it over with us, you know, we're most likely going to use our custodian, Charles Schwab, and you're going to be able to give them a lot more variety. Is
1: yeah,
23: that correct?
1: Absolutely. I think this is where the world opens up to you, right? You start inside this 401k plan. You're in this one or two different fund options, and you're thinking, man, I'm 5, maybe 10 years away from retirement. What happens if the next market crash happens?
23: Mm-hmm.
1: What happens with this volatility? Right now, we've had the Iranian war going on that kind of gave a little
23: $25
1: scare.
23: $25 billion.
1: Which is crazy.
23: Yeah, $25 billion.
1: And so you sit there and wonder, what if? What do I do? How do I do this? Well, here's where things get really cool. At age 59 and a half, this is an important age, you are able to, in 95% of circumstances, take your current 401k or old 401k and roll it out into a self-directed IRA, mm-hmm. even if you're still working for that employer. This is a big deal. A lot of folks don't know this. What this does is allows you to take control of those assets even while you're still working for that employer. We're not telling you to close down your 401k plan.
23: No, absolutely not.
1: We're not telling you to stop contributing. Don't stop what you're doing. Keep contributing. But you can move the bulk of the asset out of that 401k plan into your own self-directed IRA. Now you have the world of investment options open to you.
0: I think it's important to note, though, that 59 and a half is if you're still working for that company.
1: Correct.
0: But I don't care what age you are. If you're no longer working for that company,
23: you can,
0: you can do the same thing.
1: That's right?
0: Collect those old 401ks, put them in a self-directed IRA.
23: So, Bobby, I want to follow up on that, if you don't mind. So someone, you know what, 50 years old, mm-hmm. they've got two old 401ks. They've got a current 401k, so they're not 59 and a half yet, so they got to keep it mm-hmm. there. But they got two old 401ks, we'll say 100 grand, total 100 grand. And one of the things I've heard you and Tim and Brogan talking about a lot with that 50-year-old is, hey, let's move that over to a self-directed IRA. Let's start doing some Roth conversions yeah. now while we've got all this time to grow it tax-free. How big of an opportunity is that for folks right now?
0: Roth conversions are huge. I think it's probably the biggest opportunity we have right now in financial planning, right? Because we're in the third lowest income tax bracket we've ever been in. The One Big Beautiful Bill Act extends those rates out to at least 2028.
1: Yep.
0: Right. So we've got two and a half, three years.
23: Right.
0: Right. That we can continue to do that tax planning at the lower rate. Go ahead and prepay Uncle Sam, because if you're in a traditional 401k or IRA, you said, I'm not going to pay you now. I'm going to pay you later. You're going to have to pay those taxes, Gary. He's
23: That's
0: not
23: right.
0: going to forget.
23: That's right.
0: Right. So if you can go ahead and prepay them, put them in a Roth IRA, you never owe taxes on that money again or any money that is made from that money. It's huge.
23: If you're someone out there young right now and you've got some old 401ks, one, two, three, four of them, give us a call. Come in and see Tim and Bobby here in Chattanooga. Go in and see Brogan up in Knoxville. Let's take control of that money. And maybe Roth conversions are good for you. Maybe they're not. It's at least worth having that conversation with one of our advisors to find out. So, Tim, you jumped into 59 and a half, and that's really the critical point right now, because 59 and a half, we're 3, 4, 5, 6, 7, maybe 10 years away from retirement. Everybody's different. We all know that. But at 59 and a half, you just mentioned, let's say I'm 59 and a half. I'm working for Company X. I've got $1 million in my 401k. I'm 59 and a half. I can now take some of that money out. In most cases, I can take some of that money out of that 401k and I can move it into a traditional IRA in the market. Yep. I can move some of it maybe into what we call our green bucket of money, start creating that income plan. There's so many options once you hit that 59 and a half to 60 year old range on what you can start doing to get ready for retirement.
1: Yeah, a lot of folks come in here and they talk to us and they say, look, I want to retire in XYZ years and I'd like to get a plan in place. And I'm not sure what's going on. We've been in a great market. We've made some good money. How do I make sure things are, you know, kind of guaranteed for me? And so we'll develop this plan for them and we'll show them how to do this in-service rollover, allowing them to take control of those assets and then build a future spending plan to prepare for retirement.
23: I love that. And is this where risk conversation comes in, Bobby?
0: Yeah, I'm glad you asked me that because I was going to bring that up. I'm not a doom and gloom kind of guy.
1: Sure.
0: Right. And I don't want to like jump up and down on this very nice table that Tristan and I built.
23: Yeah, you did build this, man. Good job.
0: Very nice.
23: Nice table.
0: But right, the market has been good for a very long time. Yeah. So people look at their 401ks and go, I've been doing really well. Why should I, you know, move it to a self-directed IRA? Well, the market doesn't go up all the time, right? You're going to have some volatility. We're overdue for some volatility. And if you're 59 or older, that volatility is going to hit you a lot harder than it would if you were younger.
1: Yep.
0: And so you really need to pay attention to that, right? Don't let the fact that the market is giving you these awesome returns the last handful of years kind of cloud that risk management conversation.
1: You're moving from the accumulation aspect of life to the preservation aspect of life and even the distribution aspect of life, right? And that's where where volatility works for you is in the accumulation stage of life. You first start adding to that 401k, you're making contributions on a regular basis. Volatility actually works in your favor. I don't think a lot of folks know this.
23: Right.
1: Mm-hmm. The opposite is true when it comes to the distribution phase.
23: Right. So around that age 60, right?
1: That volatility really starts to hurt you.
23: It's basically the bottom line is, guys, time.
1: Yep.
0: Yeah.
23: Time. You don't have as much time on your side now, right, Bob?
0: That's right. And most 401ks do a real poor job at giving you safe assets.
1: Sure.
0: Right. If you don't want to take risk in a 401k, oftentimes your only other option is cash or bonds that don't work really well. And so if risk is becoming something that you're worried about, it makes sense to roll it out of that 401k.
23: Good plan. Deal. So if you're younger, got to know 401k. But if you're someone 59 and a half, 60 years old, I'd invite you to come in, have a conversation with the guys. Let's start taking control of some of those assets. Let's start taking control of some of those gains you've made over the last several years while that market has been good and start actually doing some planning for you. Bobby, let's jump into a next age bracket that I think people need to pay attention to, and that's age 62. Because a lot of things open up at age 62.
0: Yeah, though, Gary, this is one that you should start looking. I'm kidding.
23: Oh, come on now. I'm not there yet.
0: This is a huge, huge age in retirement planning because this is when Social Security gets unlocked for you.
23: Right.
0: Right. I'm not saying everybody run out and take your Social Security benefit at 62.
23: No, that's an
0: option, right? That's when you can start that guaranteed income in retirement. And we talk all the time when we meet with clients and prospects. You know, income is the outcome.
23: Income is the outcome.
0: That's the crux of retirement planning is how are we going to build you an income that you can't outlive?
23: Yeah.
1: We just spoke to a lady yesterday. She had filled out one of our Social Security optimizer or quizzes. And I called her and I said, are you looking at taking the Social Security? Are you looking at retiring soon? She was like, I think so. I'm not really sure. I don't know. Right. Mm-hmm. And I said, perfect. Let's fix that. That's an easy thing to fix. Let's just sit down. We'll talk about it. We'll do some planning for you and kind of put this together. So many people go into the Social Security conversation not knowing what, when, how. 100%.
23: Yeah.
1: And I'll expand upon that later.
23: But. Yeah. I want to jump back into the second segment talking about some folks I talked to just yesterday in Virginia, because it applies to this 59.5 rule and this age 62 rule. And I'm going to share that story with the guys when we come back. Then we're going to step it up further. What happens when you turn 65, 67? As we go into retirement, there's some different things you need to be thinking about and preparing for. And I'm going to use the word planning for right now. You may be asking yourself, man, am I actually ready to retire? I'd invite you to go to giaquiz.com, giaquiz.com. Take the quiz, then come in and see us. And as always, we'll give away my book, Plan Today on Tomorrow, or go to plantodayoffer.com. If you're in the Chattanooga area, text the word book to 423-710-9199. 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When we come back, we're going to stay on this age 59.5 to 62. Then we're going to progress as you go into retirement. You don't want to miss that. We'll be right back.
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23: 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We're talking about the retirement timeline, some things you need to be thinking.

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1: Book, because I think we see that every day. CPAs always look, you know, they're driving down the road. They look up at that rearview mirror. They look, what happened? What's happening now? What just happened behind us? Whereas in tax planning, Bobby, Tim, Brogan, you look out of that forward window of what's coming up. They know, and they plan to retire at 62, by the way.
2: Good for them.
1: But they are like, we know we're sitting on a tax time bomb, Bobby. I mean, that it just meant the world to me that here's a CPA that's like, hey, I need help tax planning. That's a big deal.
2: Yeah, and good for her for saying that.
1: Yeah.
2: And we see that a lot. I've got a lot of CPA and accountant friends. They're really good at filing taxes. To your point, Gary, that's what happened last year. Let's take a look back and see how much you owe Uncle Sam. And most of the time when you go to your CPA, you know, Tim, you're going to say, man, I don't want to pay any more taxes than I have to. How do I get my tax liability as low as possible?
3: Yep.
2: And they're very good at that, right? But that's a little short-sighted. You need to be looking forward. And oftentimes, especially right now with the One Big Beautiful Bill Act, it makes sense to pay Uncle Sam more.
1: Absolutely.
2: So who goes to their CPA and says,
1: I want to pay more taxes.
2: Yeah. How do you get my tax check to be higher than it needs to be? No one says that, but that's really how you need to be thinking.
1: Absolutely.
3: We work in conjunction with CPAs all the
1: time.
3: That's
1: right.
3: We have to, right? Because you've got to know where the lines are. And let me tell you, the lines are fine. They're
1: solid. Detailed.
3: Yeah, and so you've got to know where those lines are so that you don't put yourself in a situation where you're paying more taxes on accident in other manners. And when I say that, right, it's not just about the tax bracket that you're in. Mm-hmm. It's about the IRMA bracket, the IRMA charges that you'll pay. It's about alternative minimum taxes and
2: taxability on Social Security.
3: There's everything. 100 things that go into it. That CPA's got to know that, know where all those numbers fit. What we do is kind of look out in the future, you're right, to say over your lifetime, how do we reduce that tax benefit and that burden for you? And then year by year, we work with your CPA.
1: And I don't think a lot of people understand how big of a deal this is for their legacy planning. I mean, because leaving your children or your grandchildren, your favorite charity, taxable money versus tax-free money.
3: Major difference.
1: Wow.
2: Yeah, that IRA, RMD, it's a big deal for you. But it's going to be an even bigger deal for your kids.
3: Yep.
2: You know, if you leave them a pre-tax IRA, you know, you've got to take those RMDs over your lifetime. Most of the time, your beneficiary has to empty that account in 10 years.
1: Yeah.
2: And they're probably working. So if you have a high income earning kid,
1: you're going up in tax brackets.
2: Guess what? Now, all of a sudden, they have a meaningful amount of income they have to add on top of that. Yeah. It's rough.
1: It's bad. So, Tim, you just mentioned the word IRMA. And Bobby, so let's jump up to the next age bracket, age 64 to 65. And gosh, we see this all the time because we got Tanner Moore on staff and people wait to the very last minute to start doing their Medicare planning. How important is it to not wait until you're 65 to do your Medicare planning?
2: Yeah, it's a big deal. You can file for Medicare. Was it 3 months before your 65th birthday?
1: Correct.
2: Which means you need to start planning for it even further before that, right? You can make that decision. Medicare is a big deal for almost everyone, right? We're going to need some sort of health care coverage in retirement. And Medicare is not as simple as it used to be.
1: No.
2: Right? There's a bunch of different options. You go the traditional route. Do you go down a supplement route? You know, that decision and that answer is different for everybody. So you need to sit down with somebody and talk about what that means for you to make sure you've got it taken care of. Because if you don't do it in time, there's penalties as well.
1: Absolutely.
3: Yeah. This is probably one of the biggest ages out there, in my opinion. We're looking at all these different ages throughout the retirement that are important, but this is probably one of the biggest. And it's one of the biggest because when we're planning for your retirement, we're trying to establish it in the most effective manner. If you retire before age 65 and you don't have some sort of health care plan put into place, it is expensive.
1: It is.
3: I mean, it can cost thousands of dollars a month just for premiums on, mm-hmm. on your policy, mm-hmm. not including co-pays and other things. That's pretty high. I mean, that's pretty astronomical. And so a lot of our plans are built around folks retiring at age 65 so they don't end up with that problem.
2: Yeah, and even if you're going to continue to work after 65, that doesn't mean that you don't have to file for Medicare.
3: That's right.
2: You need to file. Even if you're going to stay on your company plan, you know, it's complicated how these things work together and which one you should stay on and be your primary. Man, that's why Tanner is so valuable here.
1: But I like that you just brought that up because I just heard Tanner on the phone the other day talking to a

0: client that's going to continue to work. They're turning 65. So he did a comparison. Here's your group coverage. Here's your Medicare coverage. And it turns out for this gentleman, it was smarter to get off of his group coverage, go into Medicare. And actually, that guy's employer was probably pretty happy because they just took a liability off of his plan, you know, especially as he's aging. I want to share this with you. Fidelity did a report. Now, this report is actually 2 years old, that a healthy 65-year-old couple could spend up to $300,000+ in retirement just on general health care. I'm not talking about long-term care. So having the right Medicare plan, age 64 to 65 is vital that you get that set up. So give Tanner Moore a call. Come in and see him. Let's get your Medicare started today so we don't run into these issues. Are you ready to retire? You can go to GIAquiz.com, GIAquiz.com. Take the quiz. Come in and see the guys. Let's have a conversation. Bobby, let's jump into age 67. Now, this is a pretty exciting age because lots of things change from 64 to 65. To 67.
1: Yeah, 67 is a good one to your point because it's what we like to call in the biz full retirement age. And that's a big deal, mostly for Social Security, right? Because this is the age that Social Security Administration says you should retire. And so why that matters is even if you're working, you can go ahead and file for your Social Security benefit.
2: Yep.
1: Get your full benefit without any penalties for continuing to work.
0: But Tim, I'm 67. You're saying I can go ahead and turn on my Social Security, but I'm still working. Why would I turn on my Social Security?
2: Yeah, so that's all dependent on what your plan is, what you're doing, how longevity looks in your family,
0: health.
2: How health is. That's a conversation I'll be glad to have with you. Here's one of the big reasons I would encourage folks to turn on Social Security earlier. And it really comes back to the time value of the asset.
0: Yes.
2: If you've got to spend money, if you need money to live on, it's got to come from your assets.
0: That's right.
2: Which you're now dampening the ability for that asset to grow over time. I've got a whole calculator that will show you this, and I'll be glad to run it for you if you guys want to see what it looks like.
0: I think that's pretty neat, Bobby, because, I mean, personally, I would rather use the government's money that I work so hard for. Yeah. I'd rather use their money than my money.
1: I'd even make the argument that even if you have a healthy income and you don't need to spend the money, if you were to take your Social Security benefit and invest it, right, you've only got, what, three more years between 67 and 70 of that 8% roll-up, which is not a compounding benefit.
2: Yep.
1: Right? Over the next 10 or 15 years, you take that money out and invest it, you're very likely going to have more money than by waiting.
0: And, yeah.
2: And nobody ever talks about this. I always talk about the 8% roll-up or, you know, the delayed interest that you get on waiting to pull that Social Security. This is a factor and an important factor.
0: Absolutely. So we've talked about if you're younger and you've got an old 401k, come in and have a conversation with the guys. Take control of that money. When you hit the age of 59 and a half, the windows of opportunity open up big for you, and you can actually start moving some of your current 401k, 457, whatever the case may be, into some other planning avenues to get you ready to pre-plan for retirement. We talked about age 62 and how that is the first time you can take Social Security, but maybe you shouldn't if you're still working. We'll have that conversation with you. We hit the ages of 64, 65. Start planning for Medicare early. Do not wait till right before you turn 65. Come in and see Tanner Moore. And we just finished that segment up with age 67, full retirement age. Lots of beautiful things happen at age 67. You may be asking yourself right now, am I actually ready to retire? I'd invite you to go to GIAquiz.com, GIAquiz.com. Take the quiz. Come in and see the guys. Let's have a conversation. I'd always invite you guys to copy my book, Plan Today, Own Tomorrow. 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And if you're up in the beautiful city or area of Knoxville, Tennessee, text the word book to 865-951-7526. 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When we come back, we're going to go into post-retirement ages. We're going to start with ages 70 to 73. We'll be right back.
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0: 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We're having a fun show today talking about different ages as you go into retirement. 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Take that quiz, then come in and see the guys. Let's have a conversation. Tim, Bobby in Chattanooga, Brogan Walters up in Knoxville. And we're always offering my book, Plan Today, Own Tomorrow. All you have to do is go to PlanTodayOffer.com, PlanTodayOffer.com. We'll send you a book right out. Guys, fun show today. We've kind of hit the younger ages. You know, we got all the way up to age 67. Mm-hmm. And Tim, I'm going to jump in with this one, age 70, because, again, we're talking about Social Security a lot here, but we're getting closer to something Bobby's going to talk about, and that's RMDs. But at age 70, you also got some big decisions to start making.
2: Yeah. Social Security has really three big important ages. We've just talked about two of them. 62 is as soon as you can turn that on and start claiming that Social Security benefit. Age 67 being your full retirement age. That's when you get the full amount of your benefits. And you're no longer penalized for things. At age 70, this is where you get your maximum amount from Social Security.
0: Right.
2: And a lot of folks think, well, I've got to wait till age 70 to really get everything I can.
0: To get the full benefit.
2: Yeah. That's not necessarily true. Although every year that you wait, you get that 8% roll up and you get a little bit extra from the Social Security bucket. And not to be morbid, but if you were to pass away at age 71, you got way less out of Social Security than what you could have if you started at age 62. Again, I've got calculators to show you all of this. I'd be happy to run you through it. Social Security is not just a conversation about what comes from Social Security. Social Security has to be built into a larger income plan. The assets that you have, the withdrawals that you make, the taxability of it all plays into what you actually receive. Gary says this all the time. It's not about what you get. It's about what you get to keep.
0: What you get to keep, right. That's right. But we do see a lot of clients that we encourage to wait till age 70 as well.
2: On occasion, yes, it does make sense for some folks to wait. Again, that's why it's a conversation one by one. If I can throw this in here real quick, getting off of Social Security for a minute. Age 70 offers another big benefit, and it's actually age 70 and a half. You might be thinking to yourself, that number does sound familiar. That used to be the old RMD age, right? I won't steal Bobby's thunder there. But they never updated the laws on what we call QCDs.
0: Yeah, that's true.
2: QCDs are qualified charitable distributions. This allows you to take money directly from your IRA to a 501c3, a charity organization. Yeah. As long as it goes directly from the IRA to the charity, it's a top line tax deduction. And so for those of you who are giving to charities anyways, stop what you're doing. Stop writing that check from the checking account and roll it from the IRA to that charity starting at age 70 and a half. You can't do this before then.
0: I love that.
1: Huge. That deduction's not subject to the income limits like normal charitable deductions are. And listen, it's a good tax planning tool.
0: Because
1: if you're one of those people that are dreading RMDs, you know, I don't need the income. I don't need to spend it. It's just going to add to my tax liability.
2: That's right.
1: Take it out of your left pocket instead of your right pocket, because
0: that's
1: really what you're doing. The charity doesn't care where it comes from.
0: No, they're happy.
1: Yeah, they're happy. They still get the same monetary benefit. You could, if you get aggressive with this, lower RMDs in the future. Right. It's a really great benefit. And to Tim's point, the IRS messed this up, or maybe it was intentional. I doubt it. You can start this before RMD age.
0: Which
1: RMD
0: is awesome.
1: Age now is 73, yep. Right? We'll talk about that in a second. This is still 70 and a half. So if you're trying to do tax planning at 70 and a half years old, you should be having a conversation about this.
0: Yeah. So, Bobby, we know most Americans out there, 90+% of Americans out there, have their money tied up in pre-qualified or pre-tax accounts. Mm-hmm. When pensions kind of went away, 401ks come out. That's what they were taught to do. So they're sitting on this tax time bomb. There are some laws that say, hey, Mr. or Ms. Smith, whoever, at some certain age, you have to start pulling money out of these accounts and paying me back, right? So anybody born 1959 and before, that RMD age is at 73. 1960 and above, it's age 75. But 73, 75, you are required, which is the word, required to start pulling money out of these accounts. Why is that such a big deal in today's world?
1: Yeah, they're called RMDs, right? Required minimum distributions. And Uncle Sam is pretty militant about this.
2: Yep.
1: The penalty is pretty big if you miss these.
2: Used to be the largest penalty in the IRS handbook.
1: Yeah, and it's still pretty large if you miss. But when you start that, when you get to that age, all this pre-tax money you've saved, they're going to start in the first year making you take a little under 4% of that balance.
0: Yeah, I was going to say almost 4%.
1: Almost 4% of that balance, whether you need it or not.
0: Yeah.
1: Why do they do that? Because you have not paid taxes on that. It's grown. And Uncle Sam finally says, I need the tax revenue. Take that distribution and pay me on the taxes.
0: I know you guys were working with a client here recently that, I mean, talk about a tax bomb. I think their RMDs were going to be about $140,000 a year. I can't remember exactly the number, Tim, but you came in and went, you're not going to believe the conversation I just had, because they're going to go to the top tax bracket. They're already making good income, yep. So they're going to go all the way up and be paying a major amount of taxes. But luckily, they were still in their mid-60s, so you had time to do some Roth conversions That's for right. them, so they wouldn't be on that tax time bomb. And my understanding, correct me if I'm wrong, was one of their biggest things they wanted to do was legacy. They wanted to leave money behind because they had pensions, Social Securities, they had all that stuff.
1: Mm-hmm.
0: It's such a big deal right now, especially if you're 65 and above, to take advantage of doing Roth conversions.
2: Yeah, if you're out there looking at your plan and thinking, okay, income is looking really good right now, we may never even need to touch these assets, you are probably the perfect person to have this conversation. This conversation is built for tax-free growth in the long term, and the more tax-free growth you get, the more tax benefit you got from it.
0: Right.
2: Leaving it to your children, it's not where the tax benefit stops. A lot of folks think, oh, I pass away.
0: It's their problem now.
2: Yeah, that's right. But that's not where the tax benefit stops, especially in the Roth IRA. Once your kids inherit that IRA, they can keep it in that IRA plan for up to 10 years. That gives another 10 years of tax-free growth, another 10 years of tax-free benefit. It has compounding benefits from doing
0: huge
2: these
0: benefits.
2: Roth. This is a conversation that if you haven't had, you should at least have it. It's not perfect for every single person, but I can tell you the majority of the folks that have come through our door, we're talking to them and saying Roth conversions.
0: And we're going to talk about the tax window opportunities on the next segment. You don't want to miss that. But Bobby, I'm going to throw you on the spot for a few minutes because so many big box firms, I'm sorry, they're just not having this conversation with their clients. Why not?
1: Yeah, I think maybe they're uncomfortable having that conversation. And if you're going to do financial planning, it needs to be a holistic picture. You know, a lot of those big box stores, they just talk about investments and growth and growth and growth. And listen, that's important.
0: Yeah, right? You got to have growth.
1: You got to have that growth. But you also have to have income planning. You also have to have healthcare planning that we mentioned. You also have to have tax planning.
0: Yes, sir.
1: And I think, I haven't done the math, it'd be an interesting thing to figure out. But if you have a great income tax plan in place, you know, what that benefit is in terms of a growth rate and trying to outgrow a poor tax plan. That's going to be a huge number that you've got to get over to make it work. And so, again, it's not what you make, it's what you keep. And right now, we've got a great window to do tax planning. Best, I think, all three of us have seen in our careers.
0: Oh, geez.
1: And it's only going to get worse.
2: I've got a slightly different look on why a lot of folks aren't talking about Roth conversions.
0: What's up?
2: Call it controversial. when this is done, you don't bring on any extra. I'm sharing this from the advisory standpoint, right? As an advisory group, you are talking to your client about this. You don't bring on extra revenue by doing the paperwork
0: Correct.
2: And the tax advice, and it could come back and bite you in the butt, honestly, at the end of the day.
1: Mm-hmm.
2: on top of that, not only are you not gaining extra revenue as a business doing this, you're actually losing some revenue
0: right.
2: because you're sending money out the door to Uncle Sam. And so you're taking less in fees from your client by doing this.
0: Yeah.
2: I think a lot of firms are not talking about it because it's added work and less fees at the end of the day yeah. for doing it, right? So you're kind of biting yourself in the butt.
1: Yeah. You're doing more work and making less money.
2: That's right.
0: Yeah.
1: But it's the right thing to do.
2: It's we're fiduciary advisors, so it has yep. to be a conversation. But not only that, in the long term, if you're truly looking at bringing on these clients for life, you know they're going to be in a better situation down the road, which puts you in a better situation.
0: Which puts their children, grandchildren, mm-hmm. everybody Everyone. Else in a better situation. So it's generational.
2: It's a win-win in the long picture, but it's a conversation that I think needs to be had more. And the reason your CPA isn't talking to you about it most of the time is because
0: it's not what they do.
2: Then they have to convince you to pay more taxes yeah, right yeah. now, which is a hard conversation for most sure CPAs is. To have, right?
0: You may be asking yourself, gosh, are we really actually ready to retire? 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You don't want to miss it. We'll be back.
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0: Plan Today, Own Tomorrow, Gary Thurman, founder and CEO of Guardian Investment Advisors, and here with my good friends, Tim McDermott, Bobby Futch, doing our show, Plan Today, Own Tomorrow. Again, I'd like to say thank you for watching us on Facebook, watching us on YouTube, or listening to us on one of the many radio outlets that we use here in the Tennessee Valley. We've been talking about retirement readiness and different timelines as you go into retirement, in the middle of retirement, post-retirement. 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We'll send it right out to you. Tim, in our break there, you said, hey, I got a bonus age. I got a bonus age. What's the bonus age you want to talk about?
2: Yeah, if you're just tuning in or you've listened to us throughout the whole show, we appreciate it. We've talked through all these different ages. I'm going to bring it all the way back to the beginning and then some.
0: Okay.
2: Age 55.
0: Okay.
2: This is a cool tool that can be used when it fits. A lot of folks have been working for the same company or in a career for quite some time, and they don't want to retire at 60, 65. They want to retire earlier.
0: Mm-hmm.
2: Well, there's a special rule called the 55-year rule, allowing you to, in certain occasions, pull money from your 401k plan at age 55. Now, this has some rules and stipulations to it, so you have to be careful how this is done so you don't create that 10% penalty to yourself.
0: But you have to keep the money in the 401k. Is that correct? The
2: money does have to stay in the last job's 401k that you had. If you go get another job and start a 401k plan, this rule is null and void.
0: Then we just roll it to an IRA.
2: That's right.
0: That's right. Cool.
2: It no longer works for you. This allows folks to retire early and pull money from those qualified funds if you didn't have a after-tax account in place. And it can be a really cool planning tool.
0: I like that.
2: You don't have to put yourself in a position to have a 10% penalty on top of that.
0: That's great. So, folks, listen, there's all kinds of different ages when you should be thinking about retirement. The earlier, the better. We say that all the time because you have time on your side. But go back, watch the show, because we broke a lot of things down. Gentlemen, we talk about taxes on this show all the time, but I think I want to continue doing that every single week because, Bobby, we're sitting on an opportunity right now with the One Big Beautiful Bill. And I just want to hit some of those high points so that our listeners can check it out.
1: Yeah, we talk about this ad nauseum, right? But it really is true. Last year, you know, July 4th, 2025, the president passed the One Big Beautiful Bill Act. It made the current tax rates permanent
0: until
1: the end of 2028. And so we know that till 2028, we know that we're in the third lowest income tax bracket we've ever been in. On top of that, there was another credit that was given to folks over 65 to pay less in income taxes. It was a way that they made good on their promise not to tax Social Security
0: benefits. Yeah.
1: But I like this better, Tim, and I say this a lot because, you know, just having Social Security not taxable, that's one source of income.
2: Sure.
1: This credit, this $6,000 credit per person, so if you're a married couple, it's double of 12, can go to any kind of income you have. So it made $12,000 for that married couple not taxable.
2: That's right.
1: And so if nothing else changed in your tax picture, what an opportunity to use that additional credit for Roth conversions.
0: Roth conversions, yeah.
1: Because you know you're going to pay less. Don't just get the tax refund or take additional, you know, money back from Uncle Sam and say, yeah, thank you, Uncle Sam. There are better ways to be using that to set yourself up for a future tax-free income.
2: Now, that part wasn't permanent, right?
1: That's right.
0: We got 3 years, basically.
1: Yeah, we know that's going to absolutely end at the end of 2028, unless it's extended.
2: Yep.
1: Again, I'm hopeful it'll be extended, but I don't think it would be a good long-term thing for the country. You know, we can talk about debt. It's on our notes. $39 trillion in debt, you know, adding $5 million of debt to the national ledger every minute, right? And so tax rates have to go up in the future. We've got to pay that bill. So while it's cheap, go ahead and prepay those taxes, essentially.
0: Yeah, Bobby, you talk about that. $39 trillion in debt, $5 million per minute. What hit me a few weeks ago was the Wall Street Journal came out with an article, Tim, that we spent $25 billion in Iran, and we're not done.
1: Yeah, we're still there.
0: And our government has one source of income. Is this one of the many reasons that every single person most likely walks in here into this office, you're having conversations about, hey, let's pay some taxes now? I mean, is that why?
2: Yeah, I mean, you have all of those reasons are why, right? At $25 million and billion dollars in Iran, government spending is always going to be a problem. I don't think that's ever going to go away at this point. The amount of debt that we've racked up is a problem. We know we're at low tax rates right now. Why would you not want to pay things off when they're cheap?
0: Yeah.
2: Right? That's where this all really comes back down to is this an opportune time to pay down some of those taxes that you owed Uncle Sam? I mean, on occasion we talk about getting out of debt, right? We've had that conversation before. It's nice to go into retirement with no debt. Your 401k has debt.
0: Yeah. Oh, absolutely.
2: It's debt to Uncle Sam. And the sad part is you don't even know what the interest rate is.
0: No, you have no idea.
2: And so right now we know it's cheap. We know it's on sale. Get it paid off. Tell them to go away and enjoy things.
0: And Bobby, we have some strategies that we can use for folks on these Roth conversions where they can actually get some bonus money up front as well to help offset some of those taxes.
1: Yeah, we're big fans of fixed indexed annuities. You know where it makes sense. That's right now our primary income generation tool. Well, the cool thing about these, a lot of insurance companies now are given pretty sizable bonuses.
0: Yeah.
1: Just for signing the contract.
2: Yep.
1: It's free money. And so again, if you can use some of that free money in a fixed indexed annuity to pay the taxes, you know, sometimes it makes sense to go ahead and put it in a fixed index annuity, take the bonus, and use the bonus to pay the tax liability.
0: Yeah, then all you're doing is creating an income in the future as well.
1: Yeah, a tax-free income if you do the Roth conversion. And more insurance companies are allowing these contracts to be converted to Roth IRAs.
2: That's right.
1: Which is, it's a super cool planning tool.
0: So, Bobby, just for like a minute here, I wrote something down. If you are younger, one of the best gifts you can give yourself for the future is a Roth IRA. Why are more young people not taking advantage of that? Even if their 401k offers it, they're not taking advantage of that.
1: Yeah, I think they just don't know. And it's really attractive to go into a pre-tax account and get the tax deduction now.
2: Yeah.
1: But listen, if you're young, right, you're probably not at your peak earning years. So you're going to have more income in the future. You're going to pay higher taxes.
0: Right.
1: You know, go ahead and put yourself a tax-free bucket together now. When taxes are cheap, your earnings not as high, because 15, 20 years from now, I hope you're making a whole bunch of money. Tax rates are probably going to be higher.
0: Sure.
1: It may make sense to move back to pre-tax at that point.
2: That's right.
1: Who knows? We don't know what they're going to look like. But right now, just start socking money away. Go ahead and pay the taxes now, right?
0: Yeah.
1: As cheap as they're ever going to be.
0: I love that. Tim, you got anything?
2: The difference in the paycheck will be negligible. Go do it.
0: Make some sacrifices.
2: This is the single best advice I can give to anybody under the age of 40 right now.
0: Mm-hmm. Absolutely. All right. Our final big discussion, we're just going to do a back and forth here. What does a successful retirement plan actually include? Tim, I'll let you go first.
2: Income plan. Got to have an income plan. That is number one. You want to take this pile of cash that you've built up throughout your career, and you want to turn it into an income stream so that you can go enjoy and do the things that you want to do.
0: I love that. Income is the outcome, Bobby. You said that. Give me another one, Bobby.
1: Yeah, we're beating a dead horse now, but taxes, right? You've got to be thinking about taxes. Is that income stream going to be taxable? If so, how does it affect the other income streams you have? Social Security, Medicare premiums. You got to make sure you're doing it in a tax efficient
0: way. Good deal. So income planning, tax planning. Tim, give me another one.
2: Healthcare planning, age 65, you got to get on Medicare. Above and beyond that, you got to have the conversation about long-term care. I can't believe we didn't talk about long-term care.
0: But 70% of us are going to need some type of long-term care.
2: Yeah, go get it. You don't need traditional long-term care. We've got tons of other options out there for it.
0: I love that. Bobby, I got two more in my mind. Give me another one.
1: Yeah, I'd say risk management.
0: Okay.
1: Right? You've been saving in your 401ks and your IRAs your entire working career. You're probably taking a little too much risk as you approach retirement. So if you're even thinking about having that conversation, 55, 60 plus, you need to sit down with somebody who knows what they're talking about and can look, you know, kind of behind the curtain and see how much risk you're taking with your investments in those buckets.
0: One thing Tim's father used to say to us all the time, and when he was basically teaching me how to do this business is you're going from the accumulation phase to the preservation phase. Yeah. Take advantage of those gains and let's preserve some of those gains. And he was 100% right. Tim, one more.
2: Legacy planning.
0: Okay.
2: I hear everything from, I want to make sure that my kids get as much of this money as they can. They deserve it. To,
0: I want my last check to bounce.
2: They're doing well. I did everything else I can. Let my last check bounce. Right. It doesn't matter whether you want your last check to bounce or you want to leave a bunch of money to your kids and grandkids, or if you don't even have kids and you want to leave this money to a charity, there are tax planning tools that you can do now to help optimize your situation, their situation, the charities, their organization. There's so many ways to handle this.
1: I always like to say, I think you, your kids, or your charity can spend it a lot better than Uncle Sam can.
0: There you go. I like that. Guys, listen, you may be asking yourself after listening to the show today, am I actually ready to retire? We do have a cool quiz that you can go take. GIAquiz.com. 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Take
2: that
0: quiz.
2: 7 minutes.
0: Take it. 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
0: 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That's another edition of Plan Today on Tomorrow. We'll be back next week. 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
5: 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The views, statements, and opinions expressed herein are those of the individual speakers and not necessarily those of Foundations and its affiliates. The information contained herein does not constitute an offer to sell any securities or represent an express or implied opinion or endorsement of any specific investment opportunity, offering, or issuer. Any discussion of performance or returns is not indicative of future results. Any discussions of specific strategies are for informational purposes only and have been provided to help determine whether they may be appropriate for your specific situation. If applicable, the primary goal is converting retirement assets into a Roth IRA is to reduce the future tax liability on the distributions you take in retirement or on the distributions of your beneficiaries. Each individual investor's situation is different, and any ideas provided may not be appropriate for your particular circumstances. Comments regarding a particular client's experience may or may not be the same as another client's experience and is not an indication that any client or prospective client will experience the same or a higher level of future success or performance. Foundations only transacts business in those jurisdictions where it's properly registered or is excluded or exempted from registration requirements. Registration as an investment advisor is not an endorsement of the firm by securities regulators and does not mean the advisor has achieved a specific level of skill or ability. Nothing herein constitutes a recommendation that any security, portfolio, or securities or investment strategy is suitable for any specific person. No legal or tax advice is provided. 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
1: From ABC News, I'm Mike Dabusky. The polls are opening in California, where early voting in the state's primary elections begins today. ABC's Monica DeAnda reports from Los Angeles.
2: Hundreds of vote centers are opening up all across SoCal. Here in Orange County alone, 191 voting centers will open up starting at 10 o'clock this morning, welcoming any voters to come on over, drop off their ballot in person, or cast their vote in person. So you have options. You got to get that done today and avoid the rush.
1: Five other states, New Jersey, South Dakota, Iowa, New Mexico, and Montana, all hold primary elections this week as well. The head of the World Health Organization, Dr. Tedros Adhanom Ghebreyesus, touched down in the capital of the Democratic Republic of Congo today, where the Ebola outbreak is playing out.
3: Community ownership is important. That's why we're here, to discuss with the community, to see how the response is running, and if there are challenges, to help.
1: The DRC's Minister of Communication says the country dealt with many previous Ebola outbreaks and is equipped to get this outbreak under control. Still no word on whether President Trump is going to extend the ceasefire with Iran. Defense Secretary Pete Hegseth speaking while on a trip to Singapore today.
4: This is a high-stakes negotiation. We've got the best negotiator in the world leading it. Iran may not want to give up their nuclear ambitions, but we believe at the table they can and will over time, given the right set of incentives.
1: And more trouble in the skies.
5: Federal authorities investigating after a United Airlines flight was diverted due to what the airline says was a security concern caused by an unruly passenger. The flight from Chicago, originally set for Minneapolis, was forced to land in Wisconsin. United says the person was quickly subdued by law enforcement officers on board. Once they landed, no one was injured.
1: ABC's Gio Benitez. Authorities say that passenger appears to have been going through a mental health crisis. You're listening to ABC News.
6: Here's the official forecast. A flood watch in effect through early afternoon. Otherwise, showers and thunderstorms in a high of 83. Tonight, more rain and thunderstorms in the forecast with a low down to 65. Partly sunny tomorrow, a chance of showers and thunderstorms by afternoon and a high of 79. For Sunday night, showers and thunderstorms down to 63. Monday, partly sunny, scattered showers and thunderstorms and a high of 84 degrees. 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
10: 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And now, here are Christian and Lucy.
11: Welcome to Is It Worth Watching? The movie talk show. I'm Christian Blatt, and with me as always is Lucy. Lucy, how are you today?
12: I am, as always, excited to talk about movies.
11: And we're going to have to talk about an all-time classic, and it's becoming a franchise. I'm, of course, talking about Top Gun. Now, last week, it was Top Gun Day. May 13th is Top Gun Day. And if you do a quick Google search, you'll be like, well, why is that? Because Top Gun was released on May 16th, 1986. It was a typo. The first time somebody declared it Top Gun Day, they meant the 16th, but now people just run with the 13th. So they put the OG Top Gun, which, you know, celebrating 40 years, that is certainly a milestone for that movie. They put it back in theaters, and they put it back in theaters with Top Gun Maverick, which was out just a few years ago. It was one of the first big, hey, movies, we're really trying to be back from the pandemic. It was one of the first times that it worked. Lucy, did you get to see Top Gun Maverick?
12: I sure did, though I slept on it for a while. I did not see it in theaters. I'm always a little bit wary when it comes to the revitalization of a franchise, or not even a franchise, because Top Gun was just a single movie that I love. And so I was worried about Maverick. I heard a lot of good things, but I still slept on it for a while.
11: It does always make you wonder when you have to wait a really long time. And it, you know, even this was, you know, it was like 35 years. It was a very long time before they decided to put it out there. Then there's the quick follow-up to the sequel, which we'll get to in a moment. I thought that it was great. I thought Glenn Powell was a nice addition. Miles Teller, I thought that the ensemble worked well. And look, I mean, Tom Cruise is always Tom Cruise in a movie.
12: Yeah.
11: As advertised, you get Tom Cruise in this movie. And if you thought you were getting anything different, then you clearly haven't been paying attention to Tom Cruise. I think he's great in movies. I always say he's so good in a movie that it makes you forget that he's got kind of a really weird personal life. And but then you see him up on the big screen, you're like, ah, this guy's a movie star. He's one of the last people that I look at and I go, look at that movie star on the screen, Lucy.
12: Yeah, I hate to admit it, but he truly is a good enough actor that I can erase everything else in his personal life.
11: You see him on the screen and you forget that he was jumping up and down on Oprah's couch talking about Joey Potter from Dawson's Creek.
12: Yes,
11: you know,
12: yes.
11: The last Mission Impossible movie I went to see, my buddy and I were making jokes about the documentary about the Church of Scientology. And as soon as the movie starts, I forget all of it. I don't even think about him that way. So Top Gun Maverick, I thought, was a great addition. I don't know why they waited so long.
12: One of the things that I think was so successful about Maverick is, of course, the original Top Gun. It basically turned naval aviation into like pop mythology. And Maverick ended up being able to use practical stunts and nostalgia in order to continue that initial tone decades later, which was truly incredible.
11: I think it was also heartwarming in a way that it was the final appearance of Val Kilmer. And, you know, from what he was going through, you and I have talked at great length about Val Kilmer and what a fan I was. Getting him back in on Maverick, I thought was great. Yeah, I mean, the original is a bona fide classic. I don't know if it's, you know, cinema with a capital C. I don't know if it's, you know, what they consider true film. Maybe it's a movie, but it's a great movie. It's a fun movie. And in terms of milestones, I'm surprised that Top Gun, the original, didn't inspire Pride Month being the month of May because of that volleyball scene.
12: You couldn't be more right about that.
11: But I enjoyed them both. And I, like you, was like, well, why did we wait so long? And I don't know why we waited so long. I was glad that we got the part two when we did, and I enjoyed it. And at CinemaCon not too long ago, they announced plans for Top Gun 3. It's officially in development. The co-writer of Maverick, Aaron Kruger, is working on that. And it is expected that Maverick co-stars Miles Teller and Glenn Powell will return as well. Director Joseph Kosinski is reportedly unlikely to return due to scheduling conflicts. But I feel like if they really want him, they'll figure out when it is. I like that this is what CinemaCon is right now. You know, it's supposed to be for movie theater chains. And they're like, don't worry, we'll get another Top Gun. When? You know, one day.
12: We will. It won't be 36 more years is what it sounds like.
11: I think that that's the case. It's going to be much sooner than that. It'll probably be a couple of years. So you mentioned your thoughts about waiting so long for a second movie. What about then the rushed threequel, I believe, is what we call one of these.
12: I still have high hopes. You know, I mean, Top Gun and Top Gun now as a series, it's going to be a little bit of what you expect it to be. And of course, Maverick had a little bit more emotional weight than the 80s cheese that we saw in the original Top Gun. I think we can probably expect a little bit more of a return to the 80s cheese. If we are going to be doing this as a series, we should expect it to be true to the series.
11: And all this really does for me is it makes me beg the question, when are we getting a sequel to Cocktail? You know, it was only a year after Top Gun that Cocktail came out, and I've been waiting. It'll be 40 years next year. How about Cocktail 2, Lucy?
12: Listen, I am just excited for Speed 3 or 4, Return to the Bus.
11: And really, they should just call it Speed 2 because we don't really count Speed 2 Cruise Control. A Keanu-less speed was never a speed for me. You're listening to Is It Worth Watching, the movie talk show. I'm Christian Blatt, and with me, as always, is Lucy. Before we move on to movies that'll be in theaters this weekend, we have to talk about something that got into theaters last weekend. That is the latest Guy Ritchie movie, In the Gray. Now, we said that we were going to both see that and check it out in time for our next episode. So, Lucy, did you enjoy Guy Ritchie's In the Gray?
12: I didn't see it.
11: No. So I guess you did not enjoy it. Here's the thing that I'll say about it, by the way, before we dive into why there was such interest in both of our seeing it in time for this show. I enjoyed it much more than I thought I would. The trailer made it look very paint by numbers, and there were some very predictable elements. But when it is sort of competing criminals, basically trying to out criminal each other, it actually surprised me a number of times. I thought the performances were all fun. You know, nobody's getting nominated for anything, but at the same time, nobody's getting nominated for a Razzie for this. And it was an hour and 37 minutes. I say thank you, Guy Ritchie, for telling your story in under 2 hours. And I don't know, I thought it was fun. I, like you, didn't think it looked like it was going to be great. And was it? No, but it was good. I definitely had fun with the couple hours that I spent in the theater. I have to spoil something very lightly for you. no one tries to jump over the ravine and plummets to their demise.
12: Oh, no. I know. I'm devastated.
11: Well, the thing that you will be devastated about is that our bet was how many explosions there would be in this film. And you said 7, and I took the over. So you were officially on record for wanting the under. And I'm sorry to tell you that there are 11 explosions in this movie.
12: Oh, I can't believe that I have to watch Swept Away. Dang it.
11: Yes, that means you have to watch a previous film that Guy Ritchie directed, Swept Away, starring his then wife, Madonna. And I can continue to be pristine and having not seen that movie. But at some point in the near future, you will have to do like a book report style presentation on Swept Away by Guy Ritchie. And I
12: will report back to everybody on that next week. Devastated, of course. You're kind of making In the Gray sound exciting, though, to me.
11: Here's the thing, too. Technically, there's 14 explosions, except right at the very beginning, it's a scene from later in the movie. So I decided to not count them twice.
12: You already won the bet. Calm down.
11: The one knock on it. Within 1 minute, she says that she operates in the gray. And you know how I feel about saying the title of a movie. I literally talked about it last week. But the rest of the movie does enough to make up for it.
12: I have two questions for you then about In the Gray. My first is it worth watching? And my second is it worth watching in the theater?
11: So it is worth watching. There are so many movies coming out in the theater this weekend, and we're going to talk about as many of them as we have time for. I actually don't think it's worth prioritizing over some of those other ones. Definitely worth watching. And if you want to maybe beat the crowds on the big Star Wars movie coming out this weekend, I don't think the theaters showing In the Gray will be full. Speaking of movies in theaters this weekend, we're going to talk about a movie called Passenger. This is It Worth Watching?
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11: Welcome back to Is It Worth Watching, the movie talk show. I'm Christian Blatt. With me is Lucy. There are so many movies in theaters this weekend, movies opening this weekend. And the first one we're going to talk about is Passenger. And I feel like I've seen hitchhiking-based, stranger-on-the-road-based movies enough times that this felt very familiar when I watched it. What did you think when you saw the trailer for Passenger? Lucy.
12: Yeah, Passenger absolutely has that do not stop your car sort of energy. It feels like a mix of a road trip movie with a like sleep paralysis nightmare.
11: In the trailer, they say last year, over 130 million people took road trips. 15,400 of them we never see again. I don't think that's true. They just threw something up on the screen. I'm like, that's kind of a lot. Not a lot taking a road trip, but 15,000 people don't just disappear every year because they're on a road trip.
12: I believe it.
11: You believe that they do?
12: I'm gullible.
11: Yeah. Do you think that they just get lost and they don't know how to find their way back home?
17: I saw these on the car last night. Three scratches just like that.
18: You didn't stop, did you?

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1: I cannot pronounce Andre Odeval, maybe?
2: I think his name, isn't somewhere in his name there's that like O with the line through it? I really don't know how to say his name. Yeah. When I see that, I'm like, that's not even a real letter.
1: He has a lot of horror credibility. He directed also The Autopsy of Jane Doe, which is truly, truly incredible. So I am going to give this a little bit of extra street cred because of that specifically. That being said, I don't know that I am totally sold on the concept, even though I do like that creepy stalker vibe.
2: There's something late in the trailer that took me back for a moment. You hear children chanting a Saint Christopher prayer and saying that danger is near. And then it made me realize, wait a minute, little kids chanting and it's sounding creepy. Do you think that this movie Passenger takes place in the Undertone expanded universe?
1: I don't. I actually thought that you were going to ask me if it took place in the expanded universe of Nightmare on Elm Street is where I thought you were going that.
2: I wish it was in any way connected to Freddy Krueger. And listen, most of you probably didn't see Undertone. Lucy and I were so excited in the ramp up to its release, and then we saw it and we were less excited. Is that a good way to summarize how we felt about it?
1: That is a good way to summarize it. I think that Passenger, more so than similar to Undertone, to me, seems like it is going to be a little bit of a jump scare buffet. And so depending on what your tolerance is for jump scares, this movie might be wonderful for you and it might be very, very boring for you.
3: Saint Christopher, catch me.
2: There were vibes to it that made me think of I Know What You Did Last Summer. You know, the kids cause a car accident and then decide to cover up the fact that they did it. And here's what it did. It made me remember, oh, yeah, what about that new version of I Know What You Did Last Summer that I didn't see? It made me start to think, I'm like, oh, maybe I'll watch that instead. How was that? The new I Know What You Did Last Summer?
1: I liked it. Mostly for nostalgia, though. I can completely understand why most people were not a huge fan of it. They did a good job of giving me the nostalgia that I needed for a franchise such as I Know What You Did Last Summer. For me personally, the 90s slasher films are high up there in one of my favorite genres, so I liked it.
2: If it has a good 90s soundtrack and it's a 90s throwback movie, that's probably all it takes to get me to go. But at the same time, I didn't actually see it. And if that wasn't going to get me to see it, Passenger doesn't have any of those people in it that I want to see again. You know, there's no Jennifer Love Hewitt. There's no Freddie Prinze Jr. There wasn't anything about the trailer that left me with a nagging question, wondering what happens in this movie. Thinking even for a moment, I'm like, well, I got to make time for Passenger this weekend. Did you feel any differently than I did, Lucy?
1: I think I feel a little bit differently than you. Again, I think it's high intensity. I think it looks brutal. I think that the idea of no one outruns the passenger is exciting. And again, it harkened back to me those Rob Savage movies such as Dashcam and Host, both of which I overall like. I think that they are pedantic in some ways, but I think this could be a good one. It's just a question of if it will be a good one.
2: You're listening to Is It Worth Watching? The Movie Talk Show. I'm Christian Blatt. With me is Lucy, and we're talking about a new movie that is in theaters this weekend, Passenger.
1: The thing that made me most excited about Passenger, again, is the director, because of that directorial credits of Autopsy of Jane Doe and Last Voyage of the Demeter. And I respect both of those movies very heavily, so I might have higher hopes for this one than you do.
2: Just briefly, tell us, what was the Autopsy of Jane Doe?
1: So Autopsy of Jane Doe is a little bit hard to describe. I don't know that my description of it is going to make it sound exciting, but let me tell you, it is. In the film, a coroner and his son end up conducting an autopsy of a Jane Doe murder victim. They don't know who she is. And more bizarre things start to happen throughout the film. A little supernatural, a little bit exciting, a little weird, and I would highly recommend it.
2: Well, it sounds like something that's worth checking out. You know, I know that you're trying to talk about it in a way that

0: doesn't spoil something. So is there a really good reveal? And I don't want you to give any clues about it, but you know how like Sixth Sense, Usual Suspects, these have great surprises in them. Is there something where if somebody watches it, they'll be like, whoa.
1: I would definitely say that it has great surprises in it.
0: And Brian Cox is in it. And I know people like him. He's a great actor. He and Emile Hirsch are the only names that jump out. But I can't believe this movie's from 2016. And then I start to think about the fact that my son was born in 2015. And that is definitely an era where I missed a lot of movies. My kids are old now. They're old enough to come to the movies. Not a movie like Passenger, by the way. The kids are not going to be seeing Passenger. You know, I mean, they're not going to be seeing it with me. I guess if, you know, my son sneaks in with a friend, I can't stop that. So you'd recommend somebody who is on the fence for Passenger to be like, I don't know how good that is. Check out The Autopsy of Jane Doe. Is that your official pick here?
1: I absolutely would. And honestly, I'm excited about Passenger. I would say based on the trailer, this for me is going to be worth watching.
0: Well, definitely let us know if you see it. Well, in a moment, we will talk about even more movies in theaters this weekend. This is It Worth Watching?
2: Don't want to outrun the Passenger.
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0: Welcome back to Is It Worth Watching, the movie talk show. I'm Christian Blatt. With me, as always, is Lucy. And we are going through a very long list of movies that are heading into your local movie theater this weekend. Next up is one called Corporate Retreat, which starts off looking like one movie in the trailer, and then it seems very different. It's not so much a corporate retreat. In fact, it's somebody that's looking for vengeance. I don't want to spoil it too much. Let people check out the trailer. Did I do a good job of summarizing it, Lucy?
1: I think you did. I might spoil it a little bit more than you and say that it's like a workplace team building turns into violent survival game.
0: Well, the survival game part of it is something that's feeling very familiar because it reminds me from earlier this year, we had Ready or Not 2. We had They Will Kill You. There are a lot of survival games out there, and I'm not going to lie, I'm a little survival gamed out, and They Will Kill You had a lot to do with that. I don't want another survival game after that one. I survived watching that survival game.
1: I barely did.
0: Oh, yeah. I mean, it was rough. I've got bruises emotionally.
1: Yeah.
0: And possibly physically from shifting in my seat so much while that movie was going on. Again, so many times you see these trailers, and look, trailers are cut in the way that makes them look the most interesting, trying to get people to see it. So many times these trailers just make me feel like, oh, this makes me think of another movie. Is there anything in the trailer for Corporate Retreat, Lucy, that caught your eye and made you think, maybe?
1: I would say the opposite of maybe, actually. So let me explain my experience with this trailer. So it kind of looks like it's a mix between dark comedy and horror comedy. It swings vastly between like straight up satire and slasher energy at different times. It feels a little disjointed to me in that way. In fact, it kind of gives a split between, oh, this looks fun, and also, oh, I have absolutely seen this before. But the thing that I truly, truly, truly hated about this trailer, and the thing that will make it so that I never, ever, ever watch this movie, is that a specific actress is featured quite heavily in this trailer. And I suspect that this is an actress that you are not even familiar with.
0: The only person I recognized from the trailer was Alan Ruck, who, of course, was Ferris Bueller's best friend in Ferris Bueller's Day Off. He's done so much since then, but it's still the first credit of his that you give. He was on Spin City for years. I've seen him in so many movies. I recognized him, and I was like, oh, yeah, Ferris Bueller's Day Off sure was 40 years ago, wasn't it? Because it's been a few years for him. So he's the only one I recognize. I didn't recognize the young cast at all. And I guess I'm saying, yes, Alan Ruck, you're old, because I did not lump you in with the young cast. I don't think he thinks he's a young actor. I hope he understands. I there's no ill will, Mr. Ruck, but you have a problem with someone in the young cast, Lucy?
1: I sure do. Let me tell you, I would rather rewatch all of Spin City than ever watch Kirby Johnson, who is one of the young cast members.
0: Including the Charlie Sheen seasons of Spin City?
1: Yes.
0: Okay. Yeah. Wow. That sounds like you really do not want to watch this movie.
1: I'm not a huge fan of Kirby Johnson. And the reason that I know that you probably are not aware of her is because for the most part, Kirby Johnson is a social media star. Now, I sometimes scroll through things on my phone at the end of the night in order to put myself to sleep. And I have come across some of her little short videos that she does, not really TikTok style, but kind of like reels on Instagram where she is describing her life. Kirby Johnson is a beautiful young lady. and she is dating somebody who is a musician, who is a very handsome young man, and they are the stereotypical pretty couple. But Kirby Johnson, I find to be one of the most whiny, annoying, childish, arrogant, spoiled humans that I have ever seen in my entire life. And she has been teasing on her social media that she is going to be in a movie and starring in a movie, and it's so exciting, and she hasn't been releasing what it is. And I did not know that it was Corporate Retreat until I saw this trailer, and I saw her stinking face right in this thing, and I went, oh, I'll never watch this movie.
0: I appreciate the fact that she bothers you so much. She does sound incredibly annoying because she is basically a social media personality or influencer. I do have to ask a really important question, Lucy. How do you know that she's pushing it so much on her social media? Do you follow her?
1: I do not. I used to get pushed her social media stuff all the time. My algorithm thinks that I love annoying, childish humans. I don't.
0: Well, to be fair, we have a number of mutual friends in common, and they are annoying and childish, so that's probably not too far off from your algorithm.
1: Well, and my algorithm knows that I like movies. So for a while, when she was actually filming this movie, she would make posts saying, oh, you know, I was in hair and makeup for such and such of hours this morning, and I had to go do costume fittings, and oh, I wore this outfit in the movie. She would do, you know, like outfit of the day. Ugh, I dislike her so much.
0: I see here that she has a previous acting credit. She has only a couple. One of them is The Possession of Hannah Grace, where she plays a cadaver, which is a fancy way to say dead body. Would you be so opposed to seeing her face on screen that you wouldn't even want to see a movie where she plays a dead body?
1: I would, but let me tell you, listening to her do her little horror girl scream in the trailer for Corporate Retreat is much worse than seeing her play a cadaver.
0: You're listening to Is It Worth Watching, the movie talk show. I'm Christian Blatt, and with me is Lucy. And we're talking about a film in theaters this weekend, Corporate Retreat. Let me ask this in a completely different way. If she wasn't in this trailer, could there be a chance that they might be able to win you over? Like, could this story, could the rest of the cast, do you feel like it could work? Or you were already tapped out, and then you're like, and then here's the really annoying, fresh-faced young cherry on top, and that is Kirby Johnson.
1: Christian, that is such a great question. She's not in the trailer for the first maybe 45, 50 seconds. And I already hated it. And then she showed her face and they focused on her for the entire rest of the trailer. And I was like, oh, I am definitely out. This movie does not interest me in any way whatsoever. I like the idea of the running joke potential of like, oh, we're all a family here on our little corporate retreat. But I also just feel like there are so many other movies that have done this concept so much better, even just based on the trailer. I have no interest in this movie.
0: You know, I think that a lot of people will be put off by the concept of a corporate retreat in general, because I think most people are horrified by the idea of having to spend their free time with coworkers taking a trip. And the early part of the trailer has like the building exercises, and I think they're being encouraged on how to breathe. And, you know, I think that that could speak to people, but then they want to let us know Alan Ruck is out for vengeance. He's probably very annoyed that Ferris Bueller ended up being so much happier in life, and Cameron still has a big chip on his shoulder.
8: It's good to see you all again.
9: Arthur?
8: You freed me from the company. I want the same for you all.
9: What the hell does that mean?
10: You know what? I've had enough. Did they lock the door?
11: Watch out!
8: You'll choose one person who will leave the human realm.
11: We're not gonna play whatever sick game you've come up with.
8: You're wrong. You'll need a team building experience.
0: But I agree with you. I didn't know who Kirby Johnson was, but if she didn't pop on screen for 45 seconds, I was already kind of out on this movie. Plus, there's like six movies coming out this weekend. So this got itself pushed way down on the list. But earlier in the show, you did get assigned a movie because of a bet that we made. So I'm going to leave this one kind of on the back burner, where the next time we bet something, one of us is going to have to suffer through Corporate Retreat.
1: Oh,
0: or
1: no.
0: Is that going to be too much for you?
1: I will suffer through it for you, Christian.
0: And maybe even a Kirby Johnson Film Festival, but that's something that we will decide in the future.
1: If I lose the next bet, I do Kirby Johnson Film Festival. If you lose the next bet, you have to watch her social media posts.
0: Oh, no. We would have to assign a number or a runtime of how many, because if she's as prolific as you're implying, I can't spend like 3 full days watching clips of her on social media.
1: Maybe you'll love it and you'll want to. We don't know.
0: I mean, you know, she is, of course, very young and I am very old, but she does seem cute. So I don't know. Maybe I'm going to fall in love with her.
1: I would define her as cutesy as opposed to cute, if that helps you understand a little bit more about her.
0: It does. And like most people, I hate cutesy. Cute is fine, but cutesy, I don't think anybody has time for cutesy. Well, in a moment, we are going to talk about a movie in theaters this weekend that is not a horror movie. There have been a lot of horror / thriller based movies. Let's talk about some other movies. This is It Worth Watching?
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0: Welcome back to Is It Worth Watching, the movie talk show. I'm Christian Blatt, and as always, with me is Lucy. So far, we've rattled off a number of thriller / horror, maybe spooky adjacent movies, but a movie that just looks a little bit more like, I don't know, a regular movie, is a film called Tuner. And earlier, Lucy, I was talking about how sometimes you see that someone's in a movie and it catches your eye in a different way. First of all, Dustin Hoffman is in this movie, and we haven't seen him in a while. He made some headlines for reasons that he didn't want. He didn't get canceled, but at the same time, people wanted to distance themselves. But then I saw that Jean Reno is in this, a.k.a. Leon the Professional. I'm like, well, I like both of those actors. Let me pay more attention to this trailer because they've already got my interest a little bit because of who's in it. What did you think of the trailer for Tuner?
1: I couldn't agree with you more, but I will say there was one other thing that really caught my eye on this, which was that this movie is actually released by Black Bear Pictures. And I have to say, I'm getting very interested in Black Bear Pictures because they have been releasing a lot of movies lately that have been getting a lot of attention. To me, it almost seems like they are trying to overtake the likes of A24 and Neon. Some of the movies that they've released recently include things like Train Dreams, which had a 2025 Oscar nomination and was actually one of my favorite movies of 2025. They also did Sing Sing, which also got a nomination in, I think, 2023 and has been very highly acclaimed. They did The Monkey. And so now we have this new movie featuring Dustin Hoffman, and I'm going to say Leon the Professional because that's who he always will be to me. Now we have this new movie coming out from this production studio that feels almost like Michael Mann's Thief, but with pianos. And I am so excited about this one.
0: I knew nothing about this movie before the trailer.
1: Yes.
0: And before we talk about the trailer itself, I just think it's worth mentioning that Black Bear Pictures was also responsible for In the Gray, the film that I mentioned that I watched since our last episode. So they seem to be very busy and intriguing, interesting movies. I told you I had fun with that. I was not paying close enough attention to realize that they're also involved in this. But Tuner, I see that he's wearing headphones. I'm like, all right, is this something about radio? No. He and Dustin Hoffman. And he is somebody named Leo Woodall, who I don't know from Jimmy Woodall or Jean Woodall. I've never seen him before, I don't think. So I didn't realize.
1: I think he was in White Lotus, but I'm also not very familiar with him. He didn't seem familiar to me.
0: Yeah, I can't afford a subscription to HBO, so I don't watch White Lotus. I would probably if I had HBO and it was the old days, but I've never seen it. So he's got a really keen ear for music, which makes sense. And he and Dustin Hoffman are piano tuners. And that leads to other odd jobs that he can do. And it turns out that his ear is so good, he can hear the clicks of a safe. And I've seen sort of that move in movies where somebody puts their ear, maybe they need a little cup, and they're just like listening to the click, click, click, click, click. So, I mean, if you can open a safe, you maybe can't find a lot of work in the real world, but in movies, you become very highly sought after. Wouldn't you agree, Lucy?
1: I would. And I will say, I think that the piano tuner is kind of a dying job. So this ultra sensitive hearing, we got to use it for something else. If it's going to be safe cracking, it's going to be safe cracking, right?
0: Yeah. I mean, who can afford a piano in their house anymore? I mean, like, no. I just said, I can't even have HBO. So no, I don't have a piano.
12: I have hyperacusis. I'm allergic to loud noises.
13: Hello?
14: You know how long you're gonna be? It's loud.
15: As long as it takes.
16: Unless you can open the safe.
15: Holy. If you want to make real money, give me a call.
17: Harry Horowitz.
18: The outstanding balance is $36,000.
19: You could get a little money.
17: I'll figure it out.
0: So he appears from the trailer. He appears to get caught up with some unsavory types, let's just say. And he's broke. He doesn't have any money. And there's a girl, because why, Lucy? There's always a girl.
1: There's always a girl.
0: Did this movie do a good enough job that it makes you want to see it? Did Black Bear Productions already have you feeling like, oh, maybe I'll check this out?
1: I knew nothing, exactly like you said, I knew nothing about this movie until I watched the trailer. It seems like it has a very classic European crime thriller sort of vibe, and I love that. I feel like it's almost going to be Baby Driver, but better and more interesting. I don't know that I've ever seen anything quite like this. The idea of using our senses in different ways always kind of tingles my brain. I love movies that talk about how this ultra-sensitive hearing can be used for criminal activities. That's a very cool concept.
0: I do like that they realize that his hearing is so sensitive that they try to hurt him with really loud honking of horns, yes. Which would work on me, by the way, but I don't have particularly good hearing. I certainly can't hear a safe open.
15: Open the safe. Open the safe.
14: I was just a piano tuner, man.
0: This looks very interesting, and this is kind of its own genre. Yes, there's a crime element, but this doesn't seem like a crime film with a capital letter. You know, this isn't a mob movie. This isn't about a couple of crooks making one last job. This is just somebody that's a little down on their luck and decides to make money the easy way. I can't say that I'm going to find the time to see it in the theater in the next couple of weeks, but I certainly would be interested in watching it and would love to hear from anyone who sees it and they think it's worth watching. But I don't know if there's enough time in the week to see this movie Tuner in the theater.
1: I think that the challenge that this film is going to have is that it doesn't have a good buzz point. I think that it is going to be a great movie. I just don't know how you get people's butts in the seats for one like this, because again, it is a little bit niche.
0: Well, I mean, it's about piano tuning, so it's already got kind of a built-in audience, doesn't it?
1: Yes, of course. You're right. I completely forgot. All the piano tuners will be front row center for this one.
0: Yeah. And I mean, the movie has Rain Man in it. So right there, it should sell itself. I would love to see this movie at some point. I think it's got the heart in the middle of it. And, you know, guy turns to crime, which, you know, who amongst us hasn't considered a life of crime to help pay the bills? Don't answer that. You're on the record, Lucy. But I think that one of the main reasons why I won't be able to see this is because, as we've said, there are so many movies in theaters this weekend, and we haven't even talked about the big one, which is Mandalorian and Grogu, the big Star Wars movie. And it's because we talked about it before, and I know we'll be talking about it next week because I'm going to see it at some point opening weekend. And then my son has like his advancement from fifth grade and part of like the day we have planned, because they don't go back to school after they quote unquote graduate. So we're taking a bunch of kids to the movies, which is why I need to see it before that, because I'm going to be there with a bunch of 10-year-olds and 11-year-olds.
1: You're going to vet it first.
0: Yeah. Well, it's more because I want to enjoy it one time before I sit there with all
1: these
0: kids.
1: Makes more sense. Yeah.
0: Yes, I'm going to vet it, but I don't think it's going to be anything objectionable. You know, I mean, is Baby Yoda going to eat some frogs? Probably, if I had to guess. Is Mandalorian going to shoot some people? Uh-huh. But I know that when we were talking about it, you had some fairly strong thoughts on Star Wars, and the recent output is of the take it or leave it, but mostly leave it variety. So something tells me, Lucy, that next week when we do the show, I'm going to be talking about seeing Mandalorian and Grogu, and you're just going to be listening and maybe have some questions for me.
1: I will look forward to seeing it in about 10 years, and I can't wait to ask you questions and question your judgment also. I think you might be biased on this one, Christian, is what I'm trying to say.
0: I will definitely admit that I'm biased, but there hasn't been a new Star Wars movie in the theater in a very long time.
1: Agreed.
0: I think Solo might have been the last one, because there are a lot of projects that got kind of shuttled to the back burners. There's been a lot of streaming Star Wars on Disney Plus, but it's been a minute since we had a movie. And is it really a movie if it's just an overly long episode of a TV show with a slightly larger budget on an IMAX screen?
1: No.
0: As always, it's been a joy talking to you about movies and all of the many, many movies that'll be in theaters this weekend. Before we're back next week, let everybody know where they can find you.
1: People can always find me over on YouTube at Once Over with Kaylee, C-A-Y-L-E-Y.
0: And my personal podcast is The Blattcast, B-L-A-D-T-C-A-S-T. We do talk movies over there. We talk TV, we talk music, we talk comics. We talk about a lot of things, B-L-A-D-T-C-A-S-T. Well, thanks again to Lucy. Thanks again to everyone who's listening. And I hope you're back with us next week, because that would mean you thought we were worth listening to.
20: 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Since most chronic diseases have inflammation, our optimized curcumin seems to be a perfect addition to any nutritional program. It makes sense to me that preventing or reducing inflammation is a key component to our overall health. The Mayo Clinic found that curcumin can decrease swelling and inflammation, has antioxidant properties, and research suggests that curcumin can prevent cancer, or at least slow the spread of cancer, and in many instances make chemotherapy more effective. It protects our healthy cells even from radiation. 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
22: From ABC News, I'm Mike Dubusky. It's now week 13 of the war with Iran, and there's still no word from the president on whether a ceasefire agreement with the country will be extended.
23: The president insisting Iran is desperate for a deal.
24: Iran is very much intent. They want very much to make a deal. So far, they haven't gotten there. We're not satisfied with it, but now we will be. We will be.
23: But the deal on the table is only expected to extend the ceasefire, not permanently end the conflict. And Iran says their nuclear program, the issue at the heart of this conflict, is not a part of these negotiations.
22: ABC News White House correspondent Selena Wang. The conflict is putting pressure on Americans' finances, with the U.S. personal savings rate falling to 2.6% in April. Experts say that means more people are dipping into savings to pay for household essentials. Anne McConville in Durham, North Carolina, says she's feeling the pinch at the grocery store.
25: Every time I go shopping, I spend $100 for me, and I just buy really produce.
22: The Trump administration is vowing to appeal a federal judge's order that allows companies to be repaid for the extra expense they incurred from the president's tariff policy. Those tariffs were ruled unconstitutional by the Supreme Court in February. The director general of the World Health Organization has traveled to the center of the Ebola virus outbreak in the Democratic Republic of the Congo. Dr. Tedros Adhanom Ghebreyesus is meeting with local officials now, saying the country can get the outbreak under control.
26: DRC has faced Ebola before, 16 times, and has ended every outbreak, and this is the 17th. That history gives me real confidence.
22: Currently, there are more than 200 people suspected to have died from the Ebola outbreak. There are over 900 suspected cases. 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
2: Here's the official forecast. A flood watch in effect through early afternoon. Otherwise, showers and thunderstorms in a high of 83. Tonight, more rain and thunderstorms in the forecast with a low down to 65. Partly sunny tomorrow, a chance of showers and thunderstorms by afternoon and a high of 79. For Sunday night, showers and thunderstorms down to 63. Monday, partly sunny, scattered showers and thunderstorms and a high of 84 degrees. 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
1: Hello, ladies and gentlemen. Welcome to American Warrior Radio. This is your host, Ben Bueller Garcia. American Warrior Radio has been very proud to partner with the Distinguished Flying Cross Society in support of their mission to honor the men and women who have demonstrated heroism or extraordinary achievements in aerial flight. The DFC is the fourth highest award for heroism and the highest award for extraordinary aerial achievement. We've been privileged to help tell the stories of many DFC recipients, many of whom received multiple awards of the Distinguished Flying Cross. Today's guest was awarded four DFCs, a number that in itself is very impressive. But even more amazing is the fact that all four of those awards were presented for his actions in Vietnam in one 12-month period. Throw in a Bronze Star and a Republic of Vietnam Silver Star and the Airman's Medal with Valor another four times, and I bet we have someone who has just a few war stories to tell. Welcome to American Warrior Radio, Mr. Robert Lifsey, United States Army retired.
2: Thank you.
1: Bob, amazing story. And I think in the pre-interview, you and I were saying that there are some others that have received four Distinguished Flying Crosses, but the fact that you received four in the period of 12 months is maybe a little bit unusual.
2: As I understand it, in the 14-year Vietnam War, I'm the only one to receive four in the same year, in the same 12-month period.
1: Were you drafted or did you enlist in December of 1968?
2: Well, I was getting ready to graduate from college in December, of 67. And I received my draft notice. And my father had told both my brother and me that you will be officers. So I enlisted, for Officers Candidate School. And I was sent to Armor Officers Candidate School in Fort Bragg. I did basic advanced individual training and OCS, Officers Candidate School, all at Fort Knox. And my brother, he went enlisted in the Navy, but ended up at the Naval Academy. And then he was a A-4, A-7 carrier pilot. And believe it or not, we were both in Vietnam at the same time.
1: Interesting. Now, I find kind of an interesting wrinkle in your story. You were an honor graduate there at Officers Candidate School, and then you chose to go to an airborne unit. You ended up at Fort Bragg with the 7th Special Forces. Does that mean you were a Green Beret?
2: Yes, I was. I earned my Green Beret at Fort Bragg and went through all that training. When I had applied for flight school, well, we had orders to go to Panama, and then my orders came for flight school, and I never tucked my trousers in my boots again.
1: Okay, well, I was curious about that because it seems to me, and I don't know if I want to give the Army this much credit, sir, but the thought was, well, you know, if we're going to have pilots flying ground support helicopters, maybe it'd be good to have someone who knows what the ground troops need. So, but it was not that rational.
2: No, I don't think it was. It was just that they needed commissioned officers to go to flight school. And so I did not go to Fort Rucker. I went to basic helicopter in Mineral Wells, Texas, where we all went. And then I would say 90%, 95% would go to Fort Rucker, but I did not. I was sent to Hunter Army Airfield in Savannah, Georgia. And a lot of people didn't know this, but the U.S. Army was training all of the Marine helicopter pilots. So my classmates and all my roommates were Marine helicopter pilots.
1: Interesting.
2: And then the way they do it is they send you, you get your orders, and your permanent duty Vietnam TDY en route to flight school. And flight school was a little over 10 months. So then after you graduate from flight school, you get a 2-week leave, and then you're off for Vietnam.
1: Now, did you know what you would be flying? I mean, I assume you knew you were being trained in Hueys, but did you know whether you'd be flying medevac or transport or gunships?
2: I really didn't know what I would be flying. And when I got in country, I was assigned to the 191st Assault Helicopter Brigade, and we were in support of the 9th Infantry Division. So my first base in Vietnam was Dong Tam in the Delta, and the 191st was the helicopter support, as I said, for the 9th Infantry Division. And when I first got there as a young lieutenant, I was a first lieutenant by then. Everybody would normally fly a left seat in a what we call a slick or a troop carrying helicopter to try to get the orientation. And I was supposed to do that for 2-3 weeks. But unfortunately, we had a rocket attack within my first day there, and they hit our headquarters and killed our CO, our XO, one of the platoon leaders, and a lot of our enlisted men. And then they just walked the rockets right down through the revetments. It knocked out a lot of our helicopters. So we got a new major. In aviation, everything's a grade higher. So the company commander was actually not a captain. He was a major. And he had seen enough of what I was doing. And the platoon leader for the attack helicopters was getting ready to rotate back to the United States. So we only had about 5 days of overlap to go through, but then I took command of the gunships of the attack helicopters.
1: Now you're placed in command of the Bounty Hunter platoon, so your call sign was Bounty Hunter 36. I looked at the patch, Bob, and it says for a few dollars more. Was that an homage to Clint Eastwood, or was there some other kind of a backstory to that?
2: Well, it was tied into that, you know, that famous saying and movie. The 191st assault helicopters were the boomerangs, okay? And that was a reference that we will always come back for our own. And the gunships wanted to be, and that was for, that name came up, the Bounty Hunters, several years before I got there. But the gunship pilots were wearing red bandanas, and, they had those patches on there. To tell the truth, when I took over that unit, it was a mess. It was horrible. The weapon systems weren't working, communications, the discipline, everything else. And so I heard that there was a weapons school up in Voltau, and I talked to CO, and he said, sure, you know. So I went up there for a week, because I didn't know anything about the armament systems. And I'd get there early and I'd stay late, and I learned about it. And there was a red-headed Spec 5 that was tremendous, that was teaching that course. And this was his second tour of duty. Long story short, I asked him if he'd be interested in coming down, and he's been wanting to get into combat. And he said he would. We went in and talked to his CO, and his CO said, I hate to lose you, but you deserve it, you know. And I'll be darned, a week later, he showed up, and we set up classes till late at night and cleaning up those systems, and we got them all sighted in and working, and he taught the door gunners and the crew chiefs, you know, how to take care of that. And somehow I was lucky enough to I did it on my own, to carry the paperwork around to get a building built out of that environment where we could keep our weapons in there. And he turned our team into a real fighting machine, because we didn't have to worry about the miniguns not being synchronized. We didn't have to worry about wild rockets, you know, going off, and everything worked.
1: Bob, I tell you, all that thought, because when we come back, I want to talk about that platform, the Huey C model, the UH-1 Huey. Ladies and gentlemen, this is your host, Ben Bueller Garcia. We're talking with Bob Lipsey. We'll be right back. Hey, listeners, it's Ben Bueller Garcia, host of American Warrior Radio. 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
1: Welcome back to American Warrior Radio, ladies and gentlemen. This is your host, Ben Bueller Garcia. We're talking with Bob Lifsey as part of our partnership with the Distinguished Flying Cross Society. Bob was awarded 4 Distinguished Flying Cross medals during his time in Vietnam, which is over a period of only 12 months. To the best of our knowledge, he's the only helicopter pilot in Vietnam to ever earn 4 Distinguished Flying Cross awards in just that short period of time. Bob, your group, the Bounty Hunters, were flying the C model UH-1 Huey. I think it was called the Huey Hog, if I can believe what I read on the internet. As I understand it, these Hueys were given some special upgraded engines and some other things in order to make them gunships until the Cobra could really be brought on station. Is that accurate?
2: Yes. The rotor system, the cord, which is the width of the blade, was wider. And I believe at one point it was 4 inches wider than the normal troop-carrying UH-1H. Also had a more powerful engine. And then later, came the M model, which is identical, only it was just an upgraded Lycoming engine. But you're exactly right. And those gunships were made to be more maneuverable and to carry a bigger payload because our armament systems were so heavy, including all the ammunition that we had to, you know, that we had to carry. Because those miniguns alone, you know, 4,800 shots per minute, and we had a 3-second burst interrupter on there so that we didn't burn out the 6 barrels on each side. So we used to count, and we would re-trigger it. But just that brief little cool period was enough to keep those barrels from over-melting.
1: Now, Bob, one thing when I read the citations, your DFC citations and some of your Airman's Medal citations, there's a lot of references to you actually turning the craft and engaging the enemy with your door gunners. But the aircraft you're flying did have forward firing machine guns in addition to rockets, right? You didn't have to expose yourself as a wider target to bring the machine guns to bear.
2: Well, there were two types of machine guns. I personally preferred to fly all rockets, okay? And that would mean that I would have two pods that each held 19 rockets, okay? So 19 pair, or a total of 38 rockets, and those

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1: A fixed wing. We could fire him that way with me controlling the yaw and where I wanted to go. But typically, you would just let the co-pilot do that. Now, the reason I think that for the Delta, the ideal gunship was the C model or the M model. And my hats go off to these brave young men who are our crew chiefs and our door gunners. These young men did not have a transmission well to set on, like the UH-1H model. They set on an ammunition can with a board across it. And their machine gun was not on a fixed mount. Their machine gun was an M60 on a bungee cord hanging from a hook in the middle of the door. And then they had a strap around their waist that was attached to the transmission frame, okay? And when we were most vulnerable, it was after we'd made a run and we were making our break to come back. Those guys would lean out, just being held with that strap around their waist, sometimes putting one foot down on the skids and fire underneath us to try to negate any fire that's coming out. The bravery of those crew chiefs and the gunners on the Charlie model gunships, well, it was unbelievable. And yes, my DFCs did say that, because in the Delta, we worked with a lot of tall grass environments. We were treetop or below the majority of the time. And sometimes you had to get right over Charlie to be able to see him. And then it was, we'd be doing that, and the crew chiefs, the gunners would spot them. And I'd train them to throw out a smoke immediately, you know, if they'd spot them. And then we would get off the first rounds. Okay. And then, depending on how, if I had one or two wingmen, I would call them in with minigun, and I'd go up and set up for a rocket run. And as soon as that they're done with their minigun break, they'd start to break, and then I would pound rockets underneath them, you know, at the enemy. Because, as I said, we're most vulnerable when we're doing our breaks after an ammunition run.
2: And for civilians like me, your break is when you're coming off your line of flight and you're basically turning the helicopter around, correct?
1: Exactly. Okay. Imagine the racetrack pattern.
2: Gotcha. Okay. Bob, there's 8,765 hours in a year. You flew 1,159 combat hours, which, based on my not very good math, 15% of your entire time in Vietnam, you're engaged in aerial combat. Now, that doesn't include times when you're on base and people are shooting at you and you know, mortar attacks or rocket attacks. That's a ton.
1: Well, the average troop-carrying helicopter pilot in a year in Vietnam would get around 400 actual combat hours, okay? The reason we had so many more is because in our company, okay, in the 191st Assault Helicopter, but you know, battalion, it was the gunship leaders that went out and did the recon, okay? Now, we would have the coordinates of where they wanted that LZ, but we'd leave one fire team back to take off with the troop carrying helicopters, okay, after we were out doing our recon, and they would start climbing to altitude with a light fire team with them, and then I'd have a heavy fire team, and we would go out scouting. We would look at three or four other sites because Charlie's watching us, okay? And we would try to throw them off, all right? And then once we had the site picked out that looked safe enough, then we would call back.

0: back, and then they would start coming down from altitude with those two, that light fire team with them on one side, and I'd direct them to one side or the other, and then we would join from the other side.
1: Bob, sorry to interrupt you. We have to take a break here, and but that's a perfect lead into what I want to talk about, because I'd like to chat about some of these missions for which you were awarded the Distinguished Flying Cross. A lot of them seem to kick off right when you were doing Raycon. Ladies and gentlemen, this is your host, Ben Bueller Garcia. We'll be back with more with Bob Livesey.
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8: Great time chatting with Bob Lipsy. Bob flew 1 year, 12 months in Vietnam, was awarded an amazing 4 Distinguished Flying Cross Awards over that period of time. 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They've got an honor roll up there. You can search by name, and you are definitely going to find Bob's name up there. Bob, let me get some out of the way right away. You were awarded 4 DFCs. It says so in your DD-214, but the Distinguished Flying Cross website only lists 3. What's the story there?
0: Well, I started everything after Vietnam, before I went to Germany at a friend's home, and they had a water pipe leak, okay? It had frozen pipes, and it got everything. So I rode away to the National Archives, and I asked for my citations, and they could only find 3, okay? But the fourth one is the one that I still have nightmares about, okay? And it is documented that I was awarded 3. It's not clearly on my DD-214. So I can walk through those, and I think that's what you're leading up to, right, Ben?
8: Well, yeah. In fact, let's start with that fourth one there, because frankly the other 3 look pretty darn sporty to me to begin with, and if the fourth one, Bob, was the one that really sticks with you, tell us about what happened on that mission.
0: Well, I remember receiving a call. We were on a probably 25, 30 kilometers away, and we got a call to come over to these coordinates that they tried to put artillery on this bunker, and it was too close to the village. And the same thing, the Air Force, you know, tried to do it. And it was on the edge of the Mekong River, and it was built, it appeared, and the story was that it was built by the French. And they had that set up because that's where two other tributaries came into the Mekong River. And the Navy had come up on the Mekong with one of their J-2 barges, and the enemy had really got them. They were listing, but fortunately they were listing, you know, to starboard, and their hull was facing the bunker. But there were only 5 of them left that were alive on there, and they had an FM radio, and so that bunker really controlled it. But there were more than 2 guns; there were 4. After we found out, they had the Chinese work in fire teams with the Viet Cong and the North Vietnamese work in fire teams with the Chinese advisor for those 51 caliber guns, and they were actually the most fearsome thing to go up against with those, and they had one about a kilometer north of the river and another one about a kilometer south on the river. And, of course, they wouldn't fire one until we they're waiting for us to break over them, and then, you know, we were vulnerable. So we came in and I looked over the situation, and those 251 calibers inside were just, you know, nailing that Navy J2 BART. And so what I told my wingman was to concentrate on that south gun. And they had minigun. And the way we would do that is we would come, and we developed this tactic, is we would come from opposite directions, east to west and west to east, low level, as low as we could get, okay? And we would come down, and, you know, in the jungle or in that high grass, you can hear that helicopter, but you don't know what the direction is coming from, that rotor slap. So they would pass maybe 50 feet from each other going in opposite directions and just lighting that whole area up, you know, with minigun. And then if they thought that they had the area, they would throw out a smoke. And then we had a chance to either call artillery in or for me to try to go down on it with the 13-pound warheads. But in this case, what we did was they worked on that gun and they knocked it out. So what I did is I climbed to high altitude. You got to remember, the majority of the time we're flying treetop level. And that's why the door gunners were so important and why we got so many kills with the door guns. That Charlie model was a perfect vehicle for a gunship. And hats off, as I've said, to the door gunners. So I climbed to altitude. And when you're attacking with rockets, you got to walk them into that target, okay? You can't aim at the target. You got to, you know, get down. So I put it in a dive, and I started firing off pairs. And the first two pairs went in the river, and then I hit, and it just kept pounding, you know, at it. And I was so steep, it felt like my cyclic, which is the stick you steer with between the legs, was all the way forward. And what brought me out of it was the secondary explosion. It was horrific. It killed my gunner and my crew chief, who were hanging outside, and they weren't killed by bullets. They were killed by cement and rocks and rebar. Okay. And yet my co-pilot was in total shock, because it also knocked out his chin bubble and mine. Can you imagine being in a high speed dive and having that aircraft turn into a wind tunnel? I've asked the Lord many times, I don't know if I had target fixation or not, but 50-50 that I did. But if it hadn't been for that secondary explosion to wake me out of that dive, I may have flown into that target. I was able to recover and whop, whop, whop right down to almost, you know, 3-4 feet above the river, and headed the opposite way of that gun. And you know, on FM radio, they're CNC helicopters saying, great job, you got them, you know, great job. God, if they only knew the condition of our crew and aircraft, you know, at that point. And there was an Arvin base probably 20 kilometers, you know, down the river. And I went in there, and I'd lost yaw control because of the tail rotor. And it's tough to do an auto rotation with no tail rotor. And so I came in. It wasn't pretty, but we made it, and we got it down. And like I said, my co-pilot was in total shock. You know, he's a good man. And after he came out of that, but it was a mess. And I didn't realize this, but the crew chief was actually hanging out of the aircraft by that strap. And I think about that a lot.
1: Bob, I tell you what, I after hearing that story, there's some other questions. I want to take this in a different direction, frankly, when we come back from the break. But that, I mean, just kind of to plant the seed here and think about this on the break, and I'd like to ask you this when we come back. I'm wondering, again, when I read your citations, you absolutely refused to leave until you knew all the crew was on board or all the wounded were loaded up or the crashed helicopter was evacuated. I'm just kind of curious if, to what extent your training as a Green Beret, being familiar with the actions of those, you know, boots on the ground in contact with the enemy, might have influenced you to do that. Ladies and gentlemen, this is your host, Ben Bueller Garcia. We're talking with Bob Lifsey. Bob was awarded 4 Distinguished Flying Cross Awards during 12 months of aerial combat in Vietnam. Don't forget, you can find this podcast and over 500 others at AmericanWarriorRadio.com. We'll be right back.
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1: Welcome back to American Warrior Radio, ladies and gentlemen. This is your host, Ben Bueller Garcia. As part of our partnership with the Distinguished Flying Cross Society, we're talking with Bob Lifsey. Bob was awarded 4 Distinguished Flying Cross Awards over a period of 12 months while flying gunships over Vietnam. Bob, I kind of left you with the tease question there, and I just, you know, going through some of these citations, for November 13th, 1969, your helicopter was hit twice, but you stayed on station, landing under heavy fire to evacuate 2 wounded soldiers. Then you were supporting an element working to secure a downed helicopter. Even though your rotor was damaged, you stayed on station until you were sure that all the aircraft crew were evacuated. 5 days later, you returned under intense fire, which wounded your pilot and ruptured your fuel pump. You had decided to land, but you refused to leave on the evacuation helicopter, and you were sure all your crew was aboard and your ship was stripped of essential items. one of your Airman's Medal talked about how you were expended all your ordnance, but you continue to hover over the downed helicopter just to draw enemy fire. This does not sound like the actions of a regular aviator, Bob.
0: Well, we did it. And I think which one you're talking about was citation number one, which it was heavy grass. And we got a call to come in. See, we would maybe do four or five insertions in a 20 square kilometer area. And then the troop carrying helicopters would go up to altitude and safe logger, and I'd send one of the fire teams back, and then, you know, we would stay there. And then whoever got the action, which one of the four or five companies, you know, got action, they would call for close combat support, and we would go over. So on that citation that you're talking about, is they had a couple NVA leaders, but it was mainly Viet Cong, okay, and they were down in that tall grass, and they were on two sides of the platoons, the U.S. platoons that were trying to get in. We could see them, okay, and so we would come down so close that only the crew chief and the gunner sometimes could see them as our rotor wash was opening up for them. And yeah, they would roll right over, and you could see them, you know, pointing at the belly of our aircraft, and you could feel the rounds go, you know, going through it. But we would do it, and why would we do it? Okay, where did that motivation come from? Well, fear is a natural reaction, but courage is a decision. And I always told my men that. Well, it wasn't duty on our country at that point, you know, and mom and apple pie. It was the soldiers that were being shot and killed. You know, that's why we did it. You know, they'd be the same for us any chance they got. So, yes, we would. Sometimes I'd be out of ordnance, but we'd have door gun, and they didn't want us to leave. They needed us, okay? So we would do that. We would open it up. And in that particular time, that was primarily door gun fire that killed that many Viet Cong. We couldn't use minigun too close to the troops. And we would try to do attacks where we would come in and we would go over the heads of the troops toward the enemy. But it scared the bejesus out of our troops, because 4,800 shots, 4,800 shell casings per minute falling down on them, hitting their helmets, hitting all around them. We would always get calls, you know, cease fire, cease fire. Well, it wasn't us. We could clearly see where the enemy was, but they're young guys that are nervous, and they got those shell casings hitting their helmet. I'd cease fire too if I was him.
1: Well, and they're coming down nice and hot too, I'm betting.
0: Yeah, absolutely. But it took the sergeants, you know, to really train them down. And I'd like to interject something, if I may. Okay,
1: sure.
0: I wanted to tell you that the rank that I respect the most are the master sergeants. Okay, my hat's off to each and every one of you who may be listening. You gentlemen ran the military, okay, and kept us good. And, you know, I had all superior officer ratings, and it wasn't me. It was partly me, but it was just being fortunate to have outstanding superior master sergeants all the way through my career. And then coming back to that, where it said the fuel pump, but it wasn't the fuel pump, it was my fuel tank. My fuel tank was absolutely sprayed, and we looked like a sieve. Yeah, they get the fuel pump too, but we looked like a sieve. Now, what that was is mainly in the Delta, it was rice, but there were patches of trees, you know, where the land might be a little higher. And we were coming in rice paddy high, and they couldn't see us. And we came up over those woods, and I'll be darned, it was a NVA company, maybe two companies. And we caught them having breakfast. It was obvious immediately as we were over. And so the door gunners opened up, and I spun around to go up for rocket one and called for minigun from my two wingmen, and they lit it up, and then I came in with the rocket run, And as I was braking, they sprayed us. So fortunately, nobody was hit. But my wingman and the command and control said, Bob, you know, it's a bounty hunter 3-6. You're spraying fuel. Land. So I stayed very low, just over the rice paddies. But I had to bring it up to, and once I got safe away, because I had to be able to do an auto rotation if I had to. And you need altitude, you know, for that. You know, ideally, you need around 1,000 feet altitude to do a good safe one.
1: But it's important for particularly younger generations or the modern generations, if we will, to understand. I mean, these are not A-10 aircraft. These helicopters are not armored. It kind of reminds me when I was a kid and I'd shoot aluminum cans with a BB gun. I mean, it just goes right through like a knife through butter.
0: Yes, it does. And the pilots were setting on the Kevlar seats, and we bore a plate on in front of us inside of our seatbelt called we called it a chicken plate, but the crew chief and the gunner, they didn't have any of that. Anyway, after I run and we got sprayed, I had a young West Point lieutenant who was my co-pilot. He had just come into the unit and I was training him, and he took a round up through the meaty part of his left leg. Okay, it didn't hit the bone, but he had a map on his lap and he was holding it with his finger in it. It came up through his leg, through that map, and took off his right index finger at the knuckle. And when we landed, they started circling us with troops, okay? And then command and control was, going to come down and pick us up. Well, that's where they were talking about. I wanted to make sure we had gotten everything off of there. The command and control saying, get on. They were nervous because they were enemy fire all around. But, we had to get the code books off. We had to get the radios off. We had to get the guns off. We had to get Joe safely, moved over there. And no, I wouldn't leave until all that was done, because that was my job. Okay. We didn't want the enemy getting those machine guns or any of the ammunition or any of it.
1: Sure.
0: But what I didn't realize was I was standing in JP4. And, I had on my boots with the wool socks, and that was just sucking up that jet fuel like crazy. So, they took us to a safe place, and Navy came in and picked up Joe, and I wanted to go. I went with Joe to Canto to the hospital, and they got Joe, and I'm sitting in the lobby, and my legs are on fire.
1: Bob, I don't know if you believe in a higher power, but I sure do, and I think you were definitely blessed there. Sir, we're pretty much out of time. I appreciate you sharing those very compelling and personal stories with our listeners. One other thing that I feel compelled to mention, when you left Vietnam in 1970, you were sent to Schweinfurt, Germany, and there you commanded D Troop 3rd of the 7th Cavalry. Why should people recognize that name?
0: Sam was Yeah, 3rd of the 7th Cav was General Custer's old unit.
1: Oh, I'm glad you made it through that one. Bob, it's been a wonderful having you on here. Thanks to the DFC Society, and thanks to you for spending time with our listeners. You stay safe, sir.
0: Okay. Thank you.
1: Our pleasure. There you go, ladies and gentlemen. Another great story. Please, you've heard Bob speak about his time in Vietnam and just the bravery and the heroism, which really comports with the mission of the Distinguished Flying Cross Society. You can read more about some of these wonderful heroes. 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
13: From ABC News, I'm Mike Dubusky. Will the fragile ceasefire with Iran be extended? That's the question on the minds of many closely watching the back and forth between the U.S. and Iran. Defense Secretary Pete Hegseth speaking while on a trip to Singapore today.
14: Any deal that the president is willing to make, he's only going to make it if he believes it's a great deal.
13: More on the state of negotiations from ABC senior White House correspondent Selena Wang.
15: Trump huddling in the Situation Room for over 2 hours with his national security team on Friday after saying just hours earlier he'd make his final determination in that very meeting, but still no announcement. Trump's demands are that Iran must reopen the Strait of Hormuz, agree to never develop a nuclear weapon, and allow the U.S. to remove Iran's highly enriched uranium.
13: Meanwhile, Iran says its nuclear program is not on the table for this round of negotiations. World Health Organization officials are on the ground right now in the Democratic Republic of the Congo, where more than 220 people are suspected to have died so far from an outbreak of Ebola. Patrick Muyaya is the DRC's Minister of Communication.
16: We know the way it can be spread, so that's why we are taking some measure. The first, I think, is very basic. The preventive measure is to wash hands frequently. The second is to take the temperature.
13: Health officials say the risk to the global public is low. Relief today in Laos as five of those miners trapped inside a flooded cave have been brought to safety. Here's one of the rescuers.
17: Been given oxygen. They've been set up, hooked up to IVs. They're very tired. They're very dehydrated. They're malnourished. They're recovering right now.
13: Crews were able to lower the level of water in the cave by using specialized pumps, allowing those men to escape. Officials say the search for the two men still missing continues. You're listening to ABC News.
18: Here's the official forecast for today. A chance of showers and thunderstorms and a high of 84. Partly cloudy tonight, our low down to 66. Partly sunny and 80 tomorrow. Sunday night, mostly cloudy, rain and thunderstorms possible, down to 64. Monday, partly sunny early with scattered showers and thunderstorms by midday, a high of 85. Monday night, more showers and thunderstorms and our low 64 degrees. 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

0: Contact. Call sign Warlord 6 here. Known in some parts as General Ernie Audino. And I'm here with the Frontlines Report. It's the nation's largest military talk radio show. This week, we're broadcasting out of our Jump Top. That's our mobile tactical ops center. And why would we do that? Because we're forward deployed in Bosnia. Yeah, this week. But we're still going out nationwide across the United States, over 180 stations, loud and proud, coast to coast. Our mission, help tell the military story by way of those who help write it, so our citizens have a good understanding of our military and what we ask them to do. All right, team, lock and load. So, Audino, what the heck are you doing in Bosnia? Well, I'm here speaking on a panel at a European Economic and Security Summit. You know, specifically, my panel discussed the European and transatlantic security architecture. And our moderator was Lara Logan herself, who has a spine of steel. And I mean it. She's got something like 6 years or maybe more on the battlefield covering war zones all over the world. Well, anyway, the summit was organized by the Gold Institute of International Strategy, and my colleague, Lieutenant General Mike Flynn, is here. By the way, he was also a guest on our show a few weeks ago. The President of the Republic of Srpska is here, and so is the PM, the Prime Minister of Srpska. A few current or former MEPs, members of Parliament from the European Union, are here. And they're all from the Conservative Party, thank God, and they're great guys. Very pro-American, very pro-Trump, pro-family, pro-Christian, pro-national sovereignty, anti-globalist, and very, very much anti-woke, anti-DEI, anti-CRT, anti-illegal migration, and of course, very pro-military. Yeah, those are all the kind of things you should be if you're a rational nation in the Western Hemisphere. And if you are, you know that rational nations chart their courses through history by consistently acting to secure their important national interests. In fact, a gentleman I've been sitting next to for most of the conference said it well. Quote, America first is perfectly sensible. Every rational nation should have their own version of it. Just change the first word and replace it with the name of their own country. It's rational. Yeah. By the way, this man is he's a senator from Romania. He grew up under communist dictator Nicolae Ceausescu. And he told the crowd, we know Marxism and the EU policies are actually Marxist policies. Well, anyway, our discussion covered NATO naturally. And point I raised was that, amongst many, was that the nature of military defense alliances is that they're not charity cases. Military alliances sensibly cannot accept any nation solely on its will to join the alliance. No, they're sensible only for those nations with the will and the ability to throw a punch and knock someone out. Military assistance doesn't go just one way. And if it did, then military alliances would only accept added risk, but do so without adding any capability. That newly joined weakling nation, well, it functions as a tripwire, not a deterrent. No, if a nation joins, it's under the condition that that nation's military will come to the aid of the other members and bring what it needs to be effective on the battlefield. Again, military defense alliances are not welfare. They are agreements to help each other out in a fight. You know, and that's just natural. I mean, think about it like this. If you suddenly get in a fight on, let's say, a street corner some night, right? You want as many of your buddies to jump in and help you out. You won't be asking for 90-pound weaklings, by the way, nor will you be asking for senior citizens. You'll be asking for burly guys with the will and the ability to kick some ass. Team, this is call sign Warlord 6, General Ernie Audino, and you're monitoring the Frontlines Report. Here's another point I made to the audience. If we want stiffer spines in our European allies, we need to make wallets lighter in Moscow. You know, until the current Ukraine war, Russian oil exports comprised 52% of Russia's annual revenues. 84% of those oil exports went to one customer. Yeah, the EU. Germany, the geopolitical power center, so to speak, of the European Union, imported 30% of its annual oil from Moscow. Brussels imported 35%. And the percentages just went up from there through the other EU countries and into the 90 and 95th percentiles for some of the Scandinavian countries. And Turkey, our NATO partner, which holds our extremely important southern flank of NATO and controls the Bosphorus Straits and the Dardanelles Straits, Russia's access to warm water ports, yeah, has been dependent on Russia for 35% of its oil and 60% of its natural gas. If Ankara even thought of getting tough and shutting down the Bosphorus or the Dardanelles, Moscow would just remind them, you know, guys, it could get very cold this winter, like it did in Georgia or Crimea. So you can see real fast that we could not expect much out of our European allies while they were critically tethered, critically dependent on Russian energy. And by the way, the Europeans themselves have warned of this in the past. I mean, in 2014, they even published an energy independence strategy, and it was expressly purposed to diversify the European Union away from Russian energy. Well, the only result was the EU built a whole bunch of wind turbines, so windmills all over Europe, which haven't even put a dent in Europe's dependency on Russian energy. They're totally laughable. Well, those dependencies are now all disrupted by the war in Ukraine. And that's a good thing, but unfortunately, it's not a permanent thing. The day cheap Russian oil becomes available again is the day European countries will find a way to buy it again. So, an objective of sound U.S. national security policy for the near future is to continue disrupting Russia's ability to sell oil to Europe. By the way, let's ask our old question for these types of things. Yeah, why should Americans care about Europe? You know, what's in it for us? The best way to answer that, I think, is to restate our time-tested two vital national interests in Europe. One, continuation of robust transatlantic trade. That's in our interest. The United States is benefited by that. Two, we benefit from preventing the rise of a singular hegemon that controls all of Europe, that dominates it. Now, the chances for this are slim these days, admittedly, but they're not zero. But twice in our history, we've entered Europe for this very purpose, and we stayed for a third time. Yes, World War I, World War II, and then the Cold War. And let's be clear, Moscow has long been trying to split our European countries away from us to cause Germany to tilt geopolitically towards Moscow. And since Germany is the center of gravity for the European Union, whether the other European nations like it or not, any geopolitical tilt or shift towards Moscow must inevitably, over time, draw on the other nations of the European Union. That would be a massive strategic reversal for the USA. We cannot allow that. I think about it just in terms of war fighting. We certainly have many legitimate complaints about our NATO allies, but as Winston Churchill said, the only thing worse than fighting with your allies is fighting without them. We need them to remain on our side and regain their ability to fight. That's going to take some time and probably some more pressure from President Trump and his successor. But just because something is hard or frustrating doesn't mean you don't do it. No, we got to do what we got to do, because the last thing we want is to see our allies of today side with Moscow someday in the future. Yeah, we'd be left out alone. Team, if a war is worth fighting, it's worth winning. This is call sign Warlord 6, General Ernie Andino at the Front Lines Report. We'll be right back with a superb guest, a veteran of the battlefields of Lebanon, old friend Dr. Gabi Hawat. We're going to talk Lebanon, Iran, and maybe a few other things. You don't want to miss them. Stay up on the net. His father was a disabled Army veteran, and his daughter was born blind. He started guiding and teaching blind skiers in the 1980s. He saw how powerful skiing was as a therapy for people with disabilities. So he decided to do the same thing with scuba diving.
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5: With you. It's my pleasure.
0: It's my pleasure. You're looking well, of course. You know, our listeners can't see you, but I can. Hey, how's the family? Family doing well?
5: Family's great, wonderful. I told them I'll be talking to you today, so they're anxious to listen to the interview also.
0: Well, pass on my regards, please. So, hey, let's get right to it. How about describing for us the Hezbollah / Iranian footprint in Lebanon?
5: Well, this dates back to 1982-83, where our struggle against that same group of people and others kind of ended, and by the assassination of the new elected president at the time, President Bashir Jumayel, which, by the way, he was the head of Lebanese forces, and I'm currently the president of the Bashir Jumayel Foundation North America as we speak. And then it started with the bombing of the Marines barrack, you know,
0: 1983.
5: 1983, and the French, etc. It was probably the first operation that Hezbollah did, backed by Iran. So they had a stronghold on the country and footprint since then for, over 40 some years, 43 years to be exact. And now we're seeing they control the government, they control who gets put in positions, they control the port, the airports, cash economy, all the drugs, trafficking, money laundering, etc., which has a network across the world, actually.

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1: I think, I hope it's not too late, but I think we still have a chance of dismantling this choke on these countries, as you saw what happened in Syria, because they're all tied to Lebanon and Iraq and Yemen. And now Lebanon is the last frontier anyway. And as we went into war with Iran, and as Israel is still bombing Lebanon. And today, actually, of all days, we talk about ceasefire. And today, over 100 stories done in Lebanon. And
2: the Bekaa Valley, right?
1: Bekaa Valley and the south also. And Prime Minister Netanyahu pretty much came out strong today saying he's not backing down until this job is done. So hopefully, slowly, the choke will go off the country.
2: Yeah, can't agree more. Team, this is call sign Warlord 6, General Ernie Audino, and you're monitoring the front lines report. Well, Gob, you know, in 2000, Israel unilaterally withdrew from southern Lebanon. And what happened to all that area south of the Litani River after that?
1: Interesting. I was just chatting with the daughter of someone who was in the South Lebanese army, and she's now in the U.S. I was just chatting with her a little bit this morning. And so what happened is some of the people who were kind of maintaining the security zone in the South Lebanon were pushed out to Israel or to out of the country, to Canada, to Cyprus, to United States mostly. And interesting, which is people do not say this, they talk about South Lebanese army that is was pro-Israel and et cetera. 70% of that army were Shiites.
2: So co-religionists with Iran, yes.
1: Exactly, Iran. And not only that, they were still paid their full salary until 1990 because the Lebanese army wouldn't go to the south to maintain. So when Israel came in, they had to flee. And then, of course, Hezbollah, when Israel left, you know, they had to flee. And when Hezbollah entered, didn't allow the Lebanese army to enter. That was kind of in cahoot with the Syrian military. And then now they were not smart enough. So they invited Israel back again in 2006, in 2023, and now in 2026. Yeah. So the whole notion of we're a resistant trying to defend our country doesn't exist. When you invite somebody in, you're not really trying to defend somebody.
2: Yeah, I think it's true that after the Israelis withdrew, that whole area became saturated with ATGMs, anti-tank guided missiles, rockets, mortars, drones, missiles. And now, you know, the deeper we go into the 21st century, all of those weapons now have greater range and accuracy, and they enable Hezbollah, because Hezbollah wants to do this, target non-combatants to a greater degree with more missiles deeper into Israel. Yeah. And deeper into Lebanon, and with greater accuracy. I think it's unacceptable to anyone in humanity that Hezbollah targets non-combatants. I think it's unacceptable that Lebanese government can't or won't disarm Hezbollah. And I think it's fantasy to think Hezbollah is going to disarm itself. What do you say?
1: Well, I agree. It's a catch-22 situation now, Ernie. The Lebanese government saying, you know, military says we don't have the capability. Of course, Hezbollah will not disarm voluntarily, and Israel is not going to stop until that happens.
2: Yeah. All right. Team, scan your sectors. This is call sign Warlord 6, General Ernie Audino at the Front Lines Report. Veteran of the battlefields of Lebanon, Dr. Gabi Hawat, and I are going higher, but we'll be right back. Stay up on the net.
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9: And she's raising the next martyr. So now, in my opinion, the situation of the arms can be done with either politically or militarily, but this 40, 50 years of generational brainwashing is what I'm trying to put some more focus on as well, with some prominent Shiite intellectuals in Lebanon who are opposed to Hezbollah. And actually, I will be bringing a whole bunch of them, all educated, to the United States later this summer for meeting with, as I'm a member of American Task Force in Lebanon, meeting with, you know, White House, State Department, elected officials, because we need to work on how, what's the day after. Okay. I was recently in Lebanon, and I submitted a proposal to the advisors of the president, and I met personally with the Speaker of the House, who is a Shiite, and met personally with the Prime Minister of Lebanon, and also present a proposal how we can resolve this, because the idea is to think, what's going to happen the day after Hezbollah loses its weapon or give it up? What's going to happen to all these people? Not only the students, but also the members of who's been fighting of Hezbollah. How are we going to be able to fit them back into society? They've been indoctrinated for over 40 years into one ideology. And the ideology is ideology of death, and this whole idea of resistance, which 80% of Lebanese people now are against. Even half of Hezbollah, half of Shiites are against. So, and I am against, you know, I'm someone who lived through wars. So I know what, and you have too. And we've been part of wars, you and I. We know what the cost of war is. You know, so we are the last people who want war.
5: Oh, you know,
9: people who preach war, they don't understand what's the consequence. They never lived through it. They never seen their friends get killed. They never go through it themselves. So we need to think, you know, we live in a new society. You know, we believe in life and economic prosperity, and they believe in death and martyrdom, you know. So it's just a very challenging situation. And with all the respect to our government here and Europeans and everybody else, we've allowed it.
5: Yeah. Well, team, this is call sign Warlord 6, General Ernie Andino. You're monitoring the front lines report. Gabi, I agree with you 1,000%. The so-called Lebanon model includes insinuation of this influence into target nation education systems and everything else. But every iteration that is directed by Iranian interests to influence these target countries, in this particular case is Lebanon, is always calculated to remain below a threshold that Tehran believes will trigger a decisive response.
10: And so the effects of these multiple iterations of influence operations, let's say, they accumulate over time. And it's like a frog in a pot of water. You know, if you throw the frog into a hot pot of water, he jumps out immediately. But if he's in there in regular cold water and you gradually turn up the heat, he never notices it until it's too late. And you see, when Iran goes overt, now the cost of reversing that is really high, and most people don't have the spine to step forward and do that.
9: Yeah, and you know, Ernie, I looked at the data. You know, they claim they are at war with Iran, claims at war and Hezbollah with Israel and, let's say, United States. You know, they call us the big Satan. Over 80% of the rockets and drones sent from Iran were sent to the Gulf countries, not to Israel. So try to make sense out of it. It's like, what's going on here, you know? And it's you know, so it's really a big unfortunate situation that has taken a toll on the whole region. But I believe that party is over. I believe it's a global decision to end that kind of influence in the region. It's not just a Gulf, it's a global decision.
10: I think you're right. You know, Saudi Arabia has already stepped up and they joined in some kinetic strikes on Tehran. I suspect UAE, maybe. That's what I hear, but
9: they
10: I haven't
9: did already. Yeah,
10: that. Yeah. So, you know, things are starting to accumulate against Iran. And that's an important point, because in an operation, in a situation where you've got irregular operators who depend on a foreign patron, i.e. Hezbollah's dependence on Tehran, on the regime in Tehran, that patron becomes the center of gravity for those far-flung irregular operations. You destroy that center of gravity, and eventually those distributed operations of those irregular actors become untenable over time. That has to happen. I mean, in my opinion, what do you think?
9: Yeah, of course that has to happen. You know, I wonder so many times, with all the technology that we have, and we really control, in Bank of New York, for example, I believe every wire transfer in the whole world is seen by the Bank of New York. You know, and with our technology in the sky, how do we allow this crescent, they call it, to control all the way from Tehran all the way down to the Mediterranean? And I think now finally we're dealing with really the primary instigator of troubles in the Middle East. We've always dealt with different aspects or different elements, or the octopus arms, as they call it. But now we're dealing with the main situation, the main instigator. And you're not going to change since the 70s, you know, the revolution in Iran, till now in just a week or a month or even a year. It's going to take a little long time to do that.
10: Yeah, well, here's the thing. I mean, I'm no fan of nation building. I don't think our military, our military wasn't designed, equipped, built, or purposed to build nations. It was built to deter and win our wars. And the basic recipe for that, since Christ was a corporal, has been by killing people and breaking stuff. Yeah, we can do that.
9: Yeah.
10: Right? And we can certainly target a threat and destroy the threat. That regime is a threat. And I'm all in favor of targeting it and destroying it and bringing it to its knees. Now, what comes after that? That's up to the Iranian citizens themselves. And, you know, 80% of those citizens are in opposition to the Islamic regime in Tehran. But they've not yet summoned the will to retake the streets. And there are reasons for that. Absolutely. Maybe we can get into that in our next segment, just a few minutes away.
9: Yes.
10: But for sure, Washington has to get out front and say that toppling the regime in Iran is an express objective of our operations. And the president hasn't said that yet.
9: No, he hasn't.
10: Okay, team, fire and adjust. This is call sign Warlord 6, General Ernie Audino at the Frontlines Report. We're going to take a quick break, but Dr. Gabby Howitt and I will be right back. Stay up on the net.
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10: Okay, team, tighten your shot group. Let's call sign Warlord 6. General Ernie Andino with the Front Lines Report. We've got a veteran of the battlefields of Lebanon with us today, Dr. Gabi Howitt. And we've been talking Lebanon and Iran, of course. Let's stay on Iran for just a little bit longer. I think you and I both agree that the regime in Iran must be toppled in order to protect vital U.S. national interests. And one, of course, the big one is a permanently non-nuclear Iran. Can you think of anything more dangerous than a nuclear Ayatollah?
9: Ernie, the non-nuclear Iran should be a complete non-negotiable item whatsoever. So I give this example to people. Can you imagine Iran was as powerful as the United States is in the world? What would have happened to the world? Instead of us trying, I mean, it's a completely different environment. So The complete red line, non-negotiable, unacceptable, in my opinion, and the opinion of the entire world, is that, you know, country like Iran, and there are a couple of others, some of them already have it, like North Korea, unfortunately, is to have any kind of nuclear weapon. So that's, I think everybody agrees on that. You know, I think they will use it. They don't care. They'll use it.
10: They will use it.
9: And they'll use it. So.
10: And conventional deterrence theories don't work against apocalyptics. And so if you are in that regime and you happen to be one of the hardliners who believe that the hidden imam is going to return, that they're going to be able to trigger the return of the hidden imam and lead the faithful into the end times, the battles of the end times apocalypse, assuring them of destruction, it's not deterrence. It's an inducement.
9: No, because for them, martyrdom, just like Hezbollah, it's a good thing. So you can't stop somebody who's willing to kill themselves to kill you. The only way you can stop them is by killing them first. But I want to talk about Iran a little bit more, because we talk about Iran as the regime only. Iran has a lot of history. 70-some% of its people are young people. They love life. I have a lot of Iranian friends here. Iran should be playing a much bigger positive role in the region and the world. And instead of investing all these billions of dollars in destruction and weapons and all this, they could really, really go back to the, Farsi, history and culture in a positive way.
10: It could be a Switzerland on the Gulf.
9: Could be. And I want it to be.
10: Yeah.
9: Because it's a big, vast country. It's over 90 million people. Both you and I have been in Kurdistan, which has similar terrain. And so, it's a huge, it's not really something small to deal with. So I would like them to play, a much more positive role, bring back their history. And you want to celebrate your religion in your own mosque and home, so be it. Right. Just don't impose it and kill people.
10: Well, I'll tell you something. You said something earlier about the young demographic, the young population demographic in Iran. Well, that's very true, because the vast majority of Iranians were born after 1979, the Islamic Revolution.
9: Right.
10: And they've grown up. They've dutifully done what the mullahs and the ayatollahs have directed them to do. They've gone off to universities and to get higher education. And they are, for the most part, quite well educated, but they graduate into nothing, into no jobs and no nothing. And so consequently, when you look at some of the polling over the years inside Iran, and yes, there are polling organizations that exist inside Iran. I used to review some of this stuff. I remember one poll in particular, but many were like it. It was basically, the question was, do you favor closer relations with the United States? 75% of the respondents said yes. Well, what do you suppose? What do you suppose happened to that polling organization the next day?
9: Shut down. Well, it's interesting. They talk about us as, and not only Iran, other countries in the world, and Hezbollah. They're wearing Levi's jeans, carrying a can of Pepsi or Coke in their hand, and they're carrying an iPhone, talking on. It's like, excuse me, how can you be opposing to this while you're doing? For them, I think it's an attack on our culture, on our way of life, and our democracy, and our freedom, and the way we live our life. It's really, so Iran with a nuclear weapon is a different story for the world.
10: Which is why I don't think we need to wring our hands and try to roll up our sleeves at the same time in regards to what comes after the toppling of the regime. Oh yeah, I'm as concerned about that as anybody else, but I'm not afraid of it, because what I'm afraid of is a nuclear Ayatollah. Nothing's worse than that.
9: I think at the end of the day, Ernie, I think Iran and the leaders of Iran currently will do anything and make any deal to survive. And I think they will sell everything just to stay in power.
10: Well, I think they will, except for their nuclear program, because that is their life insurance policy.
9: It's not gonna happen. Yeah. The United States and Israel, and I think most of the Arab countries now and the world, will not accept that.
10: Yeah. Team is call sign Warlord 6, General Ernie Audino. You're monitoring the front lines report. Hey, let me shift gears a little bit, Gabby.
9: Yes.
10: I mean, given your cybersecurity background, give us a rundown of some of the, let's say, the Chinese or other cyber threats that assail the United States every day.
9: Yeah, let me give you, as you know, I chaired the National Cyberware Center for a very long time, federally funded. It just ended, actually, at the end of January, a couple of months ago, and we had about 500 universities and colleges worldwide. And I'm still involved, because it has to remain and contain. And this was all a pro bono work on my part, giving back to the country that became my home, to me and my family. Here's a simple example. The number one hit place in the world with cyber that or attempt to hit is the Pentagon.
5: Yeah.
9: The four countries who try the most are Russia, China, North Korea, and Iran.
10: Surprise.
9: So, I mean, here is. So to me, homeland security is tied to cybersecurity. I did an event back after 9/11, actually 2011 in Orlando. It's called the Homeland Security Forum. We talked about all this. Some of the people who were at the event went on to become White House officials, you know, in Homeland Security, including the Homeland Security advisor and his deputy. And we're still in touch to this day. So I think the next war, we're always going to have conventional war, but I think the secret war that's been going on for years is the cyber war. And if you notice, sometimes in Iran, you hear, oh, this plant blew up by itself. Well, it's not a bomb. It's a cyber attack that can reverse itself to create an internal issue with, you know, with the fusion centrifugation of the nuclear weapon and nuclear plants and explodes. So it's a continuous war.
10: Yeah. Well, one thing, you know, our intellectual preparation for that type of war has got to mature as the cyber world matures. And by that, I mean, I'll just take one particular example, the notion of offensive cyber war. Right? Offensive yes. cyber actions. It's hard for us. I've watched it from inside the Pentagon. Get to the point where we authorize that. I mean, we're getting hit every day, which would otherwise, by things that would otherwise be considered acts of war by these adversaries that, you know, you've just listed. And yet we're reluctant to step up to the plate. Generally, not always, but generally, because we've just not completely matured our understanding of how to navigate this world intellectually in the application of offensive cyber activity, offensive
9: That's
10: cyber
9: true.
10: Weapons.
9: Yeah, now we have AI and face recognition and all this stuff. I mean, it's a different environment. The next 10, 15 years will be a lot more different too.
10: Well, hey, let's talk about some good stuff. You're involved in a lot of good fundraising efforts, I know. And by the way, that you got to say hi to that opera singer of yours with the blessed voice. My goodness. And
9: thank you.
10: Maybe she's involved in some of these things as well.
9: She is. Well, thank you, Ernie, for talking about my dear beloved wife, Samar, who is an opera singer. And as you know, and I thank you for your support because you came into the event that we did for the Holy Spirit University in Lebanon. We did here in Orlando, and you and your wife, Mary, were our guests as well. Appreciate your support. So, yeah, we are doing actually, out of that result, by the way, so you know, 20 students right now at the University, Holy Spirit University in Lebanon are on scholarship based on this event. We'll have some more event coming up September 24 in Washington, D.C. We will be supporting the American Task Force on Lebanon Gala, which I'm a member of. Wife, she will be performing there. And then the next day we go to New York City to do the yearly gala for the Holy Spirit University in New York City as well. She will be performing.
10: And how can people help out? We've only got a few seconds.
9: Help out. And, you know, you look at all these two galas I mentioned. They can reach out to you. Maybe you can send them to
10: sure.
9: me. Happy to do that. And we have the third one coming up, the Bashir Jumail Foundation will be coming next year as well. Thank you so much. I appreciate that.
10: Well, I'll tell you what, Gabi, thanks so much for being with us today. You've been a real treat. We're going to have you back on the show. I know the listeners love you. All right. And don't forget, folks, to visit our website or our Facebook page or any of our social media. We love chatting with you. Leave a comment or two. Target. We're mission complete for this week. Thanks for monitoring the Frontlines Report. Until next week, remember this. The secret to finding meaning in life is serving a higher purpose. The secret to happiness is freedom. And the secret to freedom is courage. Keep serving a higher purpose and stay courageous. This call sign, Warlord 6, General Ernie Audino, signing off the net.

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4: From ABC News, I'm Mike Dubusky. Still no word on whether that short-term peace deal between the U.S. and Iran will be approved. President Trump spending 2 hours in the Situation Room yesterday discussing the issue. Defense Secretary Pete Hegseth says there's movement towards an agreement.
5: Iran knows very, very clearly what our expectations are, and that's on the negotiating team to deliver. They're coming in our direction. The talks have been productive. I think they know where it needs to go.
4: One of the sticking points has been the Strait of Hormuz, that crucial waterway for the oil industry along Iran's southern border. That's put pressure on gas prices in the U.S. In Durham, North Carolina, Samuel Fisher says he's driving his daughter's car to save on gas.
6: I have an SUV. It cost me, I want to say it was $90 to fill up. And I was like, okay, she's not here, so I'm going to drive her a car.
7: Save you some money.
6: Yeah, exactly.
4: The U.S. personal savings rate fell to 2.6% in April, a sign that fewer Americans are saving amid the cost increases. The federal judge overseeing President Trump's lawsuit against the IRS is considering reopening the case over the terms of its settlement. As part of the deal to drop the suit, the Justice Department would have to create a fund to pay out victims of so-called government weaponization. Here's ABC senior White House correspondent Selena Wang.
8: Judge Kathleen Williams ordering Trump to respond to, quote, grievous allegations that his settlement was, quote, premised on deception. Now, remember that President Trump dropped this lawsuit in exchange for the creation of what's called this anti-weaponization fund. That's $1.8 billion in taxpayer money to be given away to Trump allies who claim they were unfairly treated by the Biden Justice Department.
4: And Dr. Tedros Adhanom Ghebreyesus, the head of the World Health Organization, is in the Democratic Republic of the Congo right now, meeting with leaders there to discuss the ongoing Ebola outbreak. 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
9: Here's the official forecast for today. A chance of showers and thunderstorms and a high of 84. Partly cloudy tonight, our low down to 66. Partly sunny and 80 tomorrow. Sunday night, mostly cloudy, rain and thunderstorms possible, down to 64. Monday, partly sunny, early with scattered showers and thunderstorms by midday, a high of 85. Monday night, more showers and thunderstorms and our low 64 degrees. I'm Craig Allen on Talk Radio 102.3.
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13: That's us. 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I love this American ride.
4: Well, happy Friday to you, America. This is the Todd Starnes Radio Show. What an honor to have you with us today. And we have got a jam-packed show. President Trump, by the way, in the Situation Room at the White House, and we're going to keep you updated on all of that and whether or not we're going to be blowing something up or invading a country. You know, it's interesting. Yesterday, the president announced, or it came out late last night, they're looking at perhaps another 60-day ceasefire in the Iranian war, which, again, ladies and gentlemen, as I've been warning you, and I know a lot of you folk have been telling me that I'm just a negative Nancy. I'm a worry wart.
14: and that the president has all of this under control, and it was only going to be a five-week war. Well, here we are about to enter June. If, in fact, there is going to be a 60-day moratorium, that'll put us into August. And guess what happens, folks? Guess what happens in November? We have a big election. So we'll see how all this plays out. Iran is, they've been shooting missiles at us. They've been trying to inflict damage and harm on our troops. And, again, the president has information and has access to information that all the rest of us just simply don't have. So we'll see how all of this plays out. But I will just say this, regardless of whether the president, and again, some of you say the president doesn't know what he's doing. Others say he does know what he's doing. I'm in that camp. But regardless of what camp you are in, if this war is still raging by November, you just got to, we're going to have some challenges. That's all I'm saying. 901-260-5926. That's our telephone number. And today, by the way, Open Line Friday. If you're a new listener to the program, this is the one day out of the week you can call in. You can talk about whatever issue you want to talk about. We will let you do that today, Open Line Friday. It's always a fun time, and look forward to hearing from all of our great, great listeners. So, look, there's been a bit of controversy involving the Great American State Fair. That is one of the big America 250 celebrations, and the plan was to turn the mall in Washington into a giant state fair. You know, we have those, a lot of, I think in the Midwest, those are like highfalutin things. I mean, they have, cows made out of butter, and people eat everything deep fried from Oreos to spaghetti or whatever. And so it's like, it's big doings. And so the idea was to replicate that in our nation's capital. And when I first heard about the idea, I loved the idea. I thought it was a terrific thing to do. Maybe have the rides and, the Ferris wheel and all of the, all of the stuff that you would see at a traditional, state fair. You know, Dylan, back in the day, we used to do a lot of that. We used to have a great state fair here in Memphis called the Mid-South Fair.
15: That's something like that. Yeah.
14: And it was held at the fairgrounds.
15: Yeah. And it's pretty fun. A lot of people came out.
14: A lot of people came out. And then you would have like cows and livestock and, people would wrestle pigs.
15: Yeah.
14: All sorts of fun stuff.
15: Only the best stuff. Yeah.
14: Only the finest. So that's what they were trying to emulate. I don't know about the pig wrestling, but, still, there was going to be a lot of fun stuff down there. And so they announced this week. What is it, a Wednesday? They announced the musical lineup of guests. So they were going to, it's a 16-day patriotic bash on the National Mall. And it was basically supposed to be a nonpartisan celebration. We're celebrating America's birthday. And so now the argument is, well, was it really nonpartisan because President Trump was creating it? Well, yeah, he's the president of the United States. We're not out, this is not some sort of a campaign rally. The president wanted to have a huge celebration. He wanted America to party. I don't understand what's wrong with that. So anyway, they invited all of these musical artists. And when I first saw the list, Dylan, I was a little, it was just like, really? This is as good as we could get? I mean, I mean, no offense to the artist. I mean, you had people like Bret Michaels and Martina McBride, Milli Vanilli. I'm like, really, guys? That's as good as... I was just surprised by the lack of, all-star talent. I'm going to go through the list. Dylan, you're a musical expert, and you can tell me if you know of any of these people. Is it C&C Music Factory?
15: No.
14: They are known for their global hit, Gonna Make You Sweat.
15: Can't say I heard it.
14: All right. Vanilla Ice.
15: Yeah.
14: Is he still alive? Wow. Okay. Ice Baby.
15: He's pretty old, probably.
14: Yeah, he's big
15: time.
14: He could
15: probably still do that song. That doesn't take a lot of singing.
14: Milli Vanilli, which doesn't sing anyway. They just lip sync.
15: Yeah.
14: Young MC. Do we know him?
15: No.
14: He was known for the iconic hit, Bust a Move.
15: Oh.
14: In the 19... Oh, he's not
15: MC
14: young
15: Hammer?
14: Anymore. I think it's old MC. Now,
15: not young MC, definitely not.
14: He was from the 90s.
15: Okay, I know him.
14: All right, the Commodores.
15: Yes. Old still. We're getting older, I think.
14: This is, I'm like so disappointed here. Morris Day and the Time. An iconic funk and R&B group known for electrifying performances like Jungle Love and The Bird.
15: Okay.
14: Oh, here we go. Flo Rida.
15: Yeah.
14: Yeah.
15: I mean, I've heard of these people. I just feel like a retirement home would be more excited for this.
14: Wow. Then you've got Bret Michaels, of course, from Poison, yeah. Who is, again, wow, still alive. All right. You just never know with the rock guys. You know, they. I mean, that's a hard life.
15: I mean, they party hard.
14: They do.
15: You got to do something to get out there.
14: Also, the U.S. Marine Corps Drum and Bugle Corps.
15: Okay.
14: So that's good. And so a lot of military performances. Honestly, I think they would have been better off just sticking to the military stuff.
15: Yeah. Yeah.
14: Right? But anyway, it's all part of the Great American State Fair. So now all of these musical groups are backing out. And this is what bothers me. And we've got the story up at toddstearns.com. I want you to go there and read my story about this, because I'm really a little perturbed. Specifically by Martina McBride, who I think, aside from Bret Michaels, may be the most, I guess, well-known of the artists. I'm just wondering here. First of all, there's an organization that was putting all of this together. So this did not come from the White House. And by the way, we can open this up to our audience, because clearly they're going to need some artists now because everybody's backing out. Who would you like to recommend as an artist for the America 250 State Fair? Who would you like to see perform? So I've got a story up at toddstearns.com. And talking about Martina McBride and what's really going on here. So she put out a statement yesterday, and it caused a bit of a stir yesterday evening. And Martina McBride is saying, well, this is not what I thought it was going to be. Well, what did you think it was going to be, ma'am? I mean, it was pretty clear. We want you to perform at a state fair representing all 50 states on the Mall in Washington, D.C. What was not clear about that? And so she's going off and she's talking about how, well, you know, this is really a partisan event. All right, where is the evidence of that? And again, if she wants to talk about it, and I know I sort of went viral. A lot of the left wing magazines picked up on what I wrote yesterday on X. And my point was, and I still stand by this point, is that, you know, if she's really all upset about being connected to the Trump administration, if she's really all that concerned about being partisan, my question is, and by the way, she wanted to clear the air about all of this. So if she's clearing the air, how about explaining why you perform Martina McBride at the White House during the Obama regime? You were literally performing at a partisan event, ma'am. Or what about during Bill Clinton's scandalous presidency? Ma'am, you were invited to perform at the White House while Bill Clinton was president. Trump's not even inviting you to the White House. He's inviting you to perform at the state fair. So it's really unfortunate how this is all going down. But here's what I think is really going on. First of all, I truly do believe that these artists are being bullied. They're being bullied by these woke leftists who are telling them, if you go and you perform for America's 250th birthday celebration, your career is over. You are done. That's what I think is really going on. I think they're getting a lot of pressure, a lot of blowback from other artists, from their woke fans. And that's one of the reasons why Martina McBride and Bret Michaels and all the others are pulling out. That's what I think is ultimately going on, is they're cowards. And I just got to tell you, folks, we don't have time for cowardice anymore in America. You have to make a stand. You have to take a stand. I am so sick and tired of people that are afraid of the mob. And I hear it all the time. You know, I'll give you a great example. In Memphis, Tennessee, we run this little Facebook group that's connected to KWAM News Radio. I can't tell you how many people want to post anonymous comments on that page. And the reason why is because they're afraid that someone might be offended by their comments and someone might say something bad about them. We don't have time for that stuff anymore. We need men and women of courage in America. That's what we need. We don't need cowards. That's the problem with America. We've got too many cowards in the conservative movement. Those Democrats, those big, fat, bloated women with the purple hair that are wobbling around like weebles on the sidewalks holding up the no kings, at least they've got courage. They're morons, but they've got courage. What about all those old people, the old wrinkly folks standing out there holding up the signs? They got courage. But on the conservative side,
16: I'm just really afraid that someone might be offended by what I say.
14: You look at the churches out there. Look at the liberal churches. They're bold. They're, you know, on the left side of the table, they're courageous. They don't care. They got those big old lesbian man preachers, and they're up there. They're talking about, you know, waving the rainbow flag in the pulpit. They've got courage. They got more courage than a lot of those so-called evangelical churches out there. Preachers won't talk about the big issues of the day.
16: Well, we might lose some of our donations, and people might not visit our church coffee house anymore or their cafe. We can't be talking about those controversial things.
14: Want to know why the country's going to hell in a handbasket, ladies and gentlemen? It's because of cowardly conservatives. Getting off that soapbox. I wasn't planning on talking about that today, but it bothers me. You know, you ought to see, Dylan, you can attest to this. This morning, with the hate mail and the hate messages and the death threats that I get every single day, does that stop me from getting up here and in front of this big, beautiful, huge microphone and speaking to all of you and hanging out with all of you? No, of course not. Dylan, we got some hate mail this morning, 4 o'clock in the morning. Some Yahoo out of Albuquerque, New Mexico sent us a message.
15: Yeah, he was mad at that early in the morning.
14: We can't talk. We can't even. We were going to play it, but there's just, it would be a 60-second bleep.
15: It's a lovely message.
14: It is a lot. Yeah. Some very colorful metaphors.
15: Very colorful.
14: But all that to say, Martina McBride is going to get out there. Well, and she's going to tell you, oh, no, I'm really a conservative. No, you're not, ma'am. You're a coward. And I don't mean any disrespect to her at all. I don't mean any disrespect to anybody. But I'm going to start calling out cowardice when I see it, because that's the problem with the country right now. Conservatives, they're afraid. They're timid.
16: Oh, I just don't know if I can. I don't know if I can put that Trump bumper sticker on the back of my car. I don't think I can do that. Someone might bump me. They might bump me. I don't want to be bumped.
14: Jeez, hello, people. So anyway, back to this Martina McBride thing. Here's what she said. Unfortunately, what was presented to us as a celebration of our country has evolved into something much more divisive than what I agree to be a part of. What exactly was that? What exactly was divisive? Concerns have also been raised regarding the safety of my fans, band, crew, family, and myself. So that's what it is, the threats. It's the threats. You know what, Donald J. Trump, they've tried to kill that guy, what, 4 or 5 times now. Donald J. Trump took a bullet to the ear for this nation. You don't see him hiding out in the White House, do you? No, of course not. So now all of these bands are dropping out, and it's really unfortunate. We need more Toby Keiths in the entertainment industry. You know, Toby Keith, conservative guy, but you know what? He performed for Obama. He performed for Trump. He put politics aside and honored the office of the presidency. By the way, that's what this is really all about. You're honoring the office. Your president calls and asks you to do something, you do it. Kid Rock did the same thing. So did Charlie Daniels. So did the Beach Boys. But I got to tell you something here, folks. I wish I could tell you I'm surprised by Martina McBride's cowardice. I'm not. When it comes to all of these modern day entertainers, look, courage, it's hard to come by. But what I'm more upset about when it comes to Martina McBride is I am troubled by her lack of patriotism. You see, she had a chance to be a part of what was, and the way it was put together, it was a diverse soundtrack of artists celebrating our nation's big birthday. But instead, she chose to be a partisan rather than a patriot.
16: And that's what I've got a problem with. So now we've got to come up with a list of new artists, and we're going to open up the phone lines. Who would you like to see performing on the Washington Mall? Our telephone number, 901-260-5926. That's 901-260-5926. This is the Todd Starnes Show.
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4: Well, Todd, what I suggest is we don't worry about any of these other artists. We get together and get the military bands, each branch, and we have a battle of the bands. And they perform and at the same time have big screens with the words on it. Let the people in attendance be part of it by singing. And you go through and let them just battle it out with music. And then at the end of the day, we call on Mr. Lee Greenwood and call it a day.
3: Woo! Proud to be an American, baby.
4: Now you got it.
3: I love this idea. You know, Bill, it's interesting. Back in the day, like, for example, the very first Super Bowl, the halftime entertainment, they were marching bands. I love a good band.
4: Right. Well, see, I have a nephew that he was in the military, and he was with the band. And he, of course, traveled over the United States. And matter of fact, he played in a couple of NFL events with his group that flew in. So I just thought that way nobody gets their feelings hurt.
3: Bill? I love the idea, Bill. Well done, sir. And we're going to put this down on the list. I know a lot of military bands are playing, you know, and we'll talk more about this right after this break here.

But, you know, the military, they don't just have bands. They have, like, bluegrass bands. They have rock bands, jazz bands. It's they've got a lot of great musical talent in the military. All right, ladies and gentlemen, who do you recommend? All these artists are dropping out of the big 250 celebration. Who would you like to see perform? 901-260-5926, our number. This is the Todd Stern Show.

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8: So happy to have you with us today on this Open Line Friday. Our number, 901-260-5926. Let's go to Cleveland, Georgia. Great radio station up there, WRWH. Michael on the line. Michael, I understand you have a band recommendation for us.
9: Well, I do, but I want to see if you can guess it first, and I appreciate that you do this. You play them every day, and I bet that comes.
8: Oh, my goodness. Leonard Skinner. Leonard Skinner.
9: I bet they would go. Either them or Van Zandt, which is, you know, the two brothers.
8: Mm-hmm.
9: I bet you anything that they would go.
8: You know, Michael, I read a book. No, it was a documentary. It was a documentary about Jimmy Carter and how Jimmy Carter helped sort of mainstream Southern rockers. And back when Jimmy Carter was, you know, he portrayed himself as like a very devout Southern Baptist who did not drink, you know, all of that kind of stuff. But in reality, Jimmy Carter liked a little bourbon every now and again. And there's a fascinating documentary about how he just, you know, brought these guys like Leonard Skinner, the Allman Brothers, and brought them to the White House even to do some shows back in the day.
9: Wow. Now, I did not know that, but that's actually pretty awesome. And I bet you did come because they're pretty big patriots, and I think that they've got.
8: I'm going to tell you something, Michael. One of the things I love doing on the weekends is taking the Cadillac out on the roads here in Western Tennessee, rolling down the Windus and playing Freebird and maybe driving, I don't know, you know, 40, 50 miles over the speed limit.
9: Well, I appreciate that you play some of the songs that they don't play on the radio as much, too. And you do. I appreciate that. You're good, son.
8: Well, we have a great team. I wish I could take credit for that, Michael, but we have a great team here, production team. Of course, Dylan majored as music business major. That's his degree. So I really owe all of my musical sounds to those guys.
9: Well, can I ask you a quick question?
8: Yeah.
9: My sister went to, I guess it was Charles Stanley's church, had an outreach for college back in the 80s, and she knew you. And she said that you have the most beautiful voice she'd heard you sing. So I was wondering if you have any samples of that on your website.
8: No, I do not. And, you know, that was a long time ago, Michael. And I haven't, you know, I haven't really kept up with the singing in decades. But that is very kind. Yeah, that was a wonderful time, and just really some great memories of that back in the day.
9: Yeah, she's got a lot of good memories about that too.
8: Yeah. Wow.
9: Yeah, maybe see if you can find something and put it on your website.
8: All right. Well, I'll see you. Yeah, no, our team is going to research that. I'm sure there's something embarrassing out there. But, Michael, please tell her that I said hello. And, man, we sure do appreciate you listening to us here in Cleveland, Georgia.
9: I do, too. And, hey, are you ever going to come back to Helen First Baptist?
8: One of these days, we're going to get back there. We've got to get back there. And, of course, Helen, Georgia, one of my favorite places, one of the most beautiful towns in America.
9: Send you there twice at our church.
8: Yes, so, sir.
9: Yeah, we'd love to have you back.
8: Great people. Michael, we're going to do our best to get out there, but thank you so much for calling in. Let's go to Kevin in Kentucky. Hi, Kevin. What's your recommendation?
10: Hey, Todd. I just wanted you to know I listen to your show. I love your show. My recommendation is we should have Tom McDonald to play at the White House.
8: Oh, okay. Tom McDonald.
10: Yeah, he has a lot of patriotic songs that would go over well with the leftists.
8: All right, well, I'm going to take your – you know, for some reason, I am not familiar with him as best as I should. Is he the guy from Canada?
10: I'm not sure where he's from.
8: I know he's done a lot of like conservative, you know, he's big in the Trump world, so – yeah. But all right. Well, you know what? We'll check out some of his music. And Tom McDonald, we're putting that name down on our list.
10: You should use his music as intro to your show.
8: All right. Well, you know what? We will take that into consideration, Kevin. And I sure do appreciate your recommendation. Let's go to Tom in Houston, listening to us on Patriot Talk 920. All right, Tom, what you got for us?
11: Well, Todd, how about that? I'm telling you what. This is Tom McDonald right now. I'm on the Houston airport. I'm calling you, and you just called my name.
8: No, is this – wait. No, is this the Tom McDonald?
11: No, I'm pulling your leg here, buddy.
8: Come on, Tom. Don't be – look, I'm recovering from heart surgery, man. You can't do that.
11: Well, you just have another double cheeseburger and call me on Monday. But,
8: that's great.
11: I have the master of ceremonies, and he can get it done in about 48 hours.
8: All right, talk to me.
11: You call up John Rich, and he knows everybody in the music business, rock, country, pop, boogity-boo, whatever you want to call it, he knows them. And he's a very staunch conservative. He has that bank with Larry Elder and a few other people.
8: That's right.
11: Oklahoma.
8: Old Glory Bank. That's right.
11: Oh, my goodness. I tell you what, that's one American right there. He's got his own whiskey. You know, we could wet, you know, everybody needs to wet their whistle every once in a while.
8: There's but nothing wrong with that. You know, Tom, it's interesting. John is a regular on the show. We haven't had him on in a while. We got to get John back on the program. And you're right. I was honestly surprised that John was not like the headliner of that celebration, because I can't think of anybody more patriotic than John Rich, Lee Greenwood.
11: Well, I think exactly what you said probably 6-7 minutes ago. They were trying to make it a diverse thing, and somebody, some little underling, was put in charge of this and said, okay, go out there and, you know, find me 3 of this and 6 of that and 12 of this, you know, because I got to believe they're going to have 10 stages going all at once, you know. And yeah, John Rich, Big and Rich, the what do they call it, the mafia, what is his record company, the Music Mafia or something like that.
8: Dylan, do you know that? Yeah. You're our music guy.
12: Looking it up.
8: All right, we're working on it. We're working on it, Tom. But I like this, Tom. It's a great idea.
11: Yeah, and it'd be a fun time, but I'm going to stay right here where I can have all of my pleasures and watch it on the TV, because I don't fly no more.
8: I love it. Tom, I'm with you. I'm getting to that point where I would much rather just watch it on my big flat screen TV. Tom, God bless you, and thank you for listening to us down there in Houston. We love our friends at Patriot Talk 920. Let's go to Gerald in Georgia, WDUN. Hi, Gerald. What you got for us?
13: Hey, Todd. First of all, you are living proof that prayer works.
8: Amen to that, my friend. Amen to that.
13: Okay, who better to perform for America's Celebration than the band America?
8: Tell me about this band. I'm not familiar with the band America.
13: You never heard the song Ventura Highway?
8: Oh, yes. Oh, I didn't realize.
13: Daisy Jane.
8: Okay.
13: I mean, they've been around for decades, and they're still putting out good music.
8: They have, but, you know, I love all the old school guys and old school bands. I'd like to know if there are any, like, younger, you know, people in their, you know, 20s, 30s, artists, you know, that actually love America out there and are doing some good music.
13: Absolutely.
8: All right, Gerald, we've got the band down, America, and we sure do appreciate you listening to us and especially listening to WDUN. Let's go real quick here to Johnny in North Carolina, WSIC. All right, Johnny, what's your band? What's your musician?
14: Todd, happy Friday to you, sir.
8: Well, happy Friday to you as well.
14: Yeah. My suggestion would be Travis Tritt. He's a master songwriter. He's got an amazing catalog of songs, and I believe that if he starts getting threats like have caused the others to be such cowards, I believe he will respond with something to the effect of, here's a quarter, call someone who cares.
8: I love Travis Tritt. He is a great one. You cannot go wrong with country music artists. You just can't. Well, I say that, and along comes Martina McBride. But, yeah, I love Travis Tritt.
14: That was a real disappointment. I'm very, very disappointed in her.
8: Yeah, it was unnecessary. And here's the thing. You just got to stand up to these bullies. You've got to. And just think about this, Johnny. Has there ever been a time where conservatives have attacked an artist and boycotted an artist because, you know, they were invited to the White House. I don't remember anybody.
14: There's a thing, you mentioned it earlier. It's called respecting the office, even if you don't have much respect for the person occupying it right now.
8: And you know, Johnny,
14: they're just being scared away, and that does nothing except encourage the other side.
8: And Johnny, again, that gets me in trouble with our fellow conservatives back, you know, when Obama was in office and Biden was in office. And the point is, it is about respecting the office. You don't have to support the policies. But, you know, if you're having a national celebration or something and the president asks you to participate, I think you're obligated to do that, you know, provided it's not violating any, you know, of your religious beliefs. I see no problem with that.
14: You're absolutely right. And it's respecting the office. It's also respecting the country.
8: Mm-hmm.
14: So
8: exactly.
14: Yeah, I'm very disappointed in her. But I think Travis Tritt would be all over it, and I think he would do a great job.
8: Johnny, thank you for calling in, and tell all of our good friends in Statesville that we said hello. Man, I need to get over there, Dylan. They got that wiener. Well, I can't eat the hot dogs anymore. At least I'm not supposed to. But
12: maybe they have the turkey shaped hot dogs.
8: Yeah, I'm not doing that.
12: That would be kind of weird.
8: I'm not doing that. Yeah, I don't like when they shape the meat into something that it's not meant to be.
12: Then it feels like it's not real meat anymore.
8: Exactly. By the way, you know who I'd love to see up? Not only John Rich, definitely Lee Greenwood. I'd love to see Mac Powell from Third Day. He used to be the lead singer for Third Day. Man, that guy's got a voice.
12: There's a lot of good suggestions floating out now. I mean, these would be like A-list, you know. Very patriotic and America-loving, like, artists.
8: I don't know how much the White House ended up having to pay these people to come up with the list they came up with. I'd have done it for free, and I guarantee you, we could have got some great Southern, you know, be on that Sunday, have a great big Southern gospel singing.
12: I was thinking about that. I love that kind of music. Yeah, yeah, I listen to it just for fun, just driving down the road.
8: Isn't
12: it's
8: that
12: so
8: great?
12: Good.
8: Yeah. I'm all over that. Let's go to Teresa in Georgia, listening to us on WDUN. Hi, Teresa.
15: Hi, Todd. How are you?
8: Teresa, I'm doing well. Thank you for asking. What's on your mind?
15: I would love to see or watch Eric Church perform. We just recently went and seen him in Greenville, South Carolina. And I tell you, I've been to a lot of concerts. But OMG, that guy can put on a show.
8: Is that right? Him. Eric Church.
15: Yes. Yes. Okay, you know, he sings Talladega, Springsteen. Okay, and then how about you? And one of the favorite ones that he just put out is Evangeline. Oh, my goodness, I love that song. It is so touching and wonderful. And that's who I would suggest.
8: I love Eric Church. We're putting him down, Teresa. And by the way, I know Janice writing in on our YouTube live stream, George Strait, and Ann says, how about Casting Crowns or Chris Tomlin? Look, all great suggestions. I think the whole point of it is there are a lot of great artists out there who would love to do something like this. And, you know, why not use them instead of a lot of these washed up folks?
15: Exactly.
8: All right.
15: Amen to that.
8: Amen. All right. Teresa, good to hear from you. Thank you for calling in. Let's go to Danny listening to us on KWAM, our flagship station in beautiful Memphis, Tennessee. Danny, you know, Memphis, I mean, we could just fill up the entire concert roster without even leaving Beale Street.
16: I heard that. Hey, anyway, good morning, sir. I've got one. He don't get a lot of notoriety, but Oliver Anthony, he sang a song, Rich Men North of Richmond. And
8: yes.
16: What I understand, when big music and big business wanted to hire him on and stuff, they was talking to him and stuff. He said, I want no part of that. He didn't want their corrupt stuff, so he's doing his own thing. But he's got some good tunes other than that one. He's a patriot right there, and he tells it from the heart, man. He's a good guy. He'd be a good one. I don't know if he'd accept it, but he'd be a good one.
8: You know what? I do know that song, it was really a powerful song that he wrote, that ballad. And, you know, I think things went a little squirrely south with him. I didn't follow the story. But, I think that would be a great idea, a great selection.
16: He didn't want the notoriety, and he didn't want the big business and all the stuff he had to do to kiss up to him. And he said, no, I'll do my own thing, I guess is how it went. But from what I understand, I read a little bit about him, but Oliver Anthony, he'd be a good one. Don't know if he'd be willing or not, but doggone good song, good artist.
8: All right, Danny, God bless you, my friend, and thank you for listening to us there in Memphis. And real quick, Charles writing in, Todd, Hank Williams Jr. doesn't get more Americana than that. Well, that's true. All right, 901-260-5926. It is open line Friday. Got to take a quick break. We'll be right back.
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8: Dylan, this is why America is the greatest nation on the face of the earth. This one song, that's why. All right, let's go to Hannah, who is probably jamming out right now to Lynyrd Skynyrd. Hi, Hannah. How are you today?
21: Hi, Todd. How are you?
8: I'm good.
21: You sound good. Well, first of all, I just wanted to let you know I'm so glad you're back and you're healthy and you're, you know, doing much better. I was praying for you during your recent health issues.
8: Thank you.
21: You're amazing. You're a national treasure. But I did want to say, you know, I grew up in the late 80s, early 90s listening to country music, and I think Clint Black and George Strait would be absolute shoo-ins for this event. Nothing beats the country from the 80s and 90s.
8: Boy, you're not kidding, Hannah. There's a great George Strait song. I saw God today. Man, that song gets me every single time.
21: Yes. Oh, they're awesome. I saw them both in concert, and they're big supporters of our troops, and they're just really a couple of really great patriots.
8: You know, I think the lesson here, Hannah, as we've had so many people calling in this hour, and the lesson is that there are so many great patriotic musical artists. I just think that we need to start embracing those people and giving those people a platform. And who knows, some of these other folks like Martina McBride, they might see the light and understand that, you know, there are some things more important in life than getting, you know, a piece of hate mail.
21: Absolutely. Yeah, I agree. Definitely.
8: All right, Hannah, I'm right there with you. I was like an early 80s, mid 80s growing up, and there was some great music back in that genre. And it does trouble me, though, that now my music that I grew up with is on the Muzak when you get into the elevators. That is still a little weird.
21: Yeah, or the grocery store.
8: Oh, my gosh.
21: That's...
8: wow. All right, yeah, when you hear Culture Club in the produce section, you're like, oh, geez, I better check my Social Security. All right, Hannah, thank you for those kind words. By the way, folks, down 13 pounds, and I'm promising you, you're going to have a smaller version of Starnes coming at you by the end of the summer. All right, hey, hour two coming up. Hang tight if you're on the phones. We're going to get to you. We'll be right back. Hi, this is Todd Starnes, and every year around this time, people start panicking about summer, trying to cut everything out, starting crazy workouts, beating themselves up because nothing's working fast enough. 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
4: From ABC News, I'm Mike Dubusky. No movement in the negotiations between the U.S. and Iran over extending the ceasefire. That's despite President Trump saying he was going to reach a final decision yesterday. Defense Secretary Pete Hegseth in Singapore describing the president's position.
5: I know he means it when he looks in the camera in the cabinet room and said they can either do this now through a deal, and we think we're in a good place to make that deal, or they can deal with the War Department. And we are prepared. We're postured even stronger today than we were on day one to address it that way if we have to, but he'd prefer not to.
4: The standoff comes as prices in the U.S. continue to rise. New data from the federal government finds more Americans now dipping into savings to pay for everyday household items. Arkell Barnes is a financial advisor in Durham, North Carolina.
23: I always recommend that people put something away no matter what. Pay yourself first, people have probably heard people say before.
4: A judge now ordering President Trump to respond to grievous allegations that his settlement with the IRS was premised on deception. That settlement required the IRS to pay the Department of Justice $1.8 billion to create a so-called anti-weaponization fund.
24: Rioters who attacked police officers on January 6th, even they could potentially see payouts from this fund. So no surprise that has drawn bipartisan outrage on Capitol Hill. The judge is giving President Trump until June 12th to respond. This as another judge has also ruled to temporarily block payments from that fund.
4: ABC's Selena Wang. The Trump administration also now says it will appeal a judge's order that allows companies to be repaid the extra expense they incurred from the president's tariff policy. Those tariffs were ruled unconstitutional by the Supreme Court in February. And Dr. Tedros Adhanom Ghebreyesus, the head of the World Health Organization, traveling to Central Africa today, the epicenter of the Ebola outbreak. 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
25: Hot. Here's the official forecast for today. A chance of showers and thunderstorms and a high of 84. Partly cloudy tonight, our low down to 66. Partly sunny and 80 tomorrow. Sunday night, mostly cloudy, rain and thunderstorms possible, down to 64. Monday, partly sunny, early with scattered showers and thunderstorms by midday, a high of 85. Monday night, more showers and thunderstorms and our low 64 degrees. I'm Greg Allen on Talk Radio 102.3.
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6: That's us. 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
3: Todd Starnes.
6: Oh, yeah.
8: Well, hello, everybody. Welcome to hour two of the big show. I am Todd Starnes. Great to have you with us today. And I want you to write down our telephone number. You will need this to call in. It is Open Line Friday. Our number, 901-260-5926. Again, that number, 901-260-5926. You know, we've been following the situation out of Texas with James Tallarico, and it's almost like every single day something new about this guy surfaces, and a lot of comments, a lot of things he's said from these liberal churches. I want you to hear how he describes all of you lovely ladies of the Todd Starnes radio show audience. 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
9: Every one of our neighbors with a uterus became the property of the state.
10: One of our neighbors with a uterus to be able to control their own body.
9: Our neighbors with a uterus.
10: One of our neighbors with a uterus.
8: Yeah, so he calls all of you women neighbors with a uterus. So Stephen Miller was over on Fox News, and here's what he had to say about Tallarico.
11: Very bold, one could even say brave, courageous, that the Democratic Party would choose Texas, of all places, to nominate their first transgender Senate candidate, who's clearly transitioning into a female. You know, when Tallarico goes in for a blood test, when he gets a physical, blood doesn't come out. Instead, soy milk comes out. This man has less testosterone than Jasmine Crockett. It is a mind-boggling choice. They would choose a person to run for that office who looks like he doesn't belong in the Senate, but in a cabaret show. Look, at the end of the day, I have a hard time believing that the people of Texas, some of the toughest, roughest, strongest men and women, the pioneer heritage, the frontier history, from the Mexican-American War through the Alamo and everything else, are going to choose somebody with that much soy to be a U.S. senator compared to a real conservative, patriotic, God-fearing, and truly beloved statewide figure in Ken Paxton.
8: Who knew Stephen Miller was a stand-up comedian? Well done there, sir. All right, our telephone number, 901-260-5926. That's 901-260-5926. Now, a few days ago, we told you the story of Noelle Caskey, who is a seventh grade student in Colorado, and she wanted to deliver a poem. This is all part of a classroom assignment, and she wanted to deliver this poem, and her poem was about the pro-life movement, and the teacher rejected the girl's poem and said that it could be construed as offensive to people, it was too political, and she was just not allowed to deliver that poem. Well, we are just honored to have Noelle on the program along with her mom, Jackie. Ladies, good to see you again. I know we had you on my Newsmax show, and I'm so glad that you're able to make time to join us here for our radio audience.
7: Thank you so much for having us.
8: So, Noelle, I want to start with you, and I want you to explain to our audience what the assignment was and what sort of poem you wanted to write.
7: Well, our assignment in class was you were supposed to write a slam poem about a conflict in the world that we are passionate about and that we think that we need to share and let more people know about. And we had to get reputable resources, and we had to make sure that we had certain amount of different things for our slam poem.
8: So I'm curious, you decided to write about the pro-life issue. Were there other poems that were submitted that maybe talked about other perhaps controversial or political things?
7: Yes, there were many different things such as race and gender that were in poems in the class.
8: Okay, so you wrote a poem, and your poem was about the pro-life movement. Tell me a little, give me a flavor, an idea of what that poem was about.
7: It was about how choosing life is really important and how it is just really the most important thing in choosing life for those little kids.
8: Yeah, well, and it is. It really is. So you wrote this beautiful poem, and your teacher, tell me about that interaction with your teacher. What happened at that point?
7: Well, she came to my desk and said, "You cannot read your poem. It is too offensive. And there's just some things that we can't talk about in class."
8: Jackie, I want to bring you into the conversation. So when your daughter tells you all of these things, what is going through your mind?
12: For me, I was shocked because I had previously gone to the teacher and the principal and talked to them about the fact that they introduced a lot of different issues, including transgender, LGBTQ issues, immigration. And so I was wondering, because they brought all those topics up, why was this one off limits?
8: Did you get an explanation for that by any chance?
12: No, they just said that this particular issue is just too politically charged, that it would make people in the class feel unsafe, and they just wouldn't allow it. And they're trying to stay away from all political issues. And when I refuted that and showed them the evidence that they had already gone through a list of topics that were politically charged, they just kind of dismissed me.
8: Yeah, I that's the problem I have here. And if you're going to allow a child to deliver a poem on the, you know, LGBT movement, or maybe they're anti this or anti that, surely you would have to allow people like Noelle here to deliver her poem, which is about her personal belief system.
12: Correct. And I even cited to them, you know, used their words and said, "You're not very inclusive if you're not allowing her to talk about what she believes in. You know, that goes against your school policy. You're not being respectful." So, and again, they just dismissed me and said, "Sorry, we're not going to allow it."
8: I'm curious, Jackie, the story has certainly gone national. It's gone viral. Libs of TikTok, of course, broke the story initially, and we love those great folks and their great work. What has been the response and the reaction that, that you and your family have received over the past week or so?
12: We have had a lot of people complimenting Noelle on being so brave and for highlighting a topic in Colorado that is kind of taboo for people to even talk about. It should just be accepted that abortion is something that our state does well. And so I've been encouraged that so many people have received this poem and stood up and said, yes, this is wrong, and we need to look at this a different way than the nation is saying we should.
8: Noelle, do you have a copy of the poem handy by any chance?
7: I do.
8: Noelle, if you don't mind, I'd like for you to just read to our audience what your poem is, and I think people need to understand what we're talking about here. So why don't you just go ahead and read your poem to us?
7: Sure. A life is a life, no matter how small. 73 million people have been killed in 1 year and will be killed again this year, if not more, when they are completely innocent humans. They never get to see the light of day before they are cast away. They did nothing wrong except exist and were dismissed. People say women in healthcare, but never think how unfair. They kill a baby for simply being there. The word of God says, you knit me together in my mother's womb. How come we never listen to this and try to send them to a tomb? I'm fearfully and wonderfully made. Your works are wonderful. His works are wonderful and beautiful. A person is a person no matter how small. A life is a life, no matter how small. We often forget this important detail. This detail could save a life. 60% of babies who weren't intended have died because of this. Why do people kill these innocent babies with a pill? Why do people say babies in the womb are a mistake, a thing that needs to be gotten rid of? Why? When you ask someone, is murder bad? They say, yes, of course. But how come when you say murdering innocent babies is bad, they shame you? They say women's rights and healthcare, but what about the baby's rights? That's what's unfair. From the moment they are created, they are a human person. They are created in God's image. People say women's rights and healthcare. They say it's just a clump of cells, but no one dwells in the fact that a baby still has a heartbeat at 6 weeks. Boom, boom, boom, boom. Nothing compares to the love a mother has for her baby. So just maybe we let them have a chance to live and that love will grow. Destruction, dismay, dread. When will people comprehend that this needs to come to an end? A life is a life, no matter how small.
8: I just, you know, Jackie, as a mom, you have to be so proud of your daughter here. I mean, what a beautifully written poem, and the ideas and the concepts. That's pretty impressive for a seventh grader to write something like that.
12: Yeah, I'm so proud of her. And it is actually an issue that is very personal to our family, because my birth mom was 14 when she got pregnant with me and 15 when she had me. And if she lived in the climate now where she could have just gone and made a decision without her parents, we maybe would never even be here.
8: Well, that is a sobering thought, but it's true. You know, Jackie, mm-hmm. What is the message here to moms and dads around the nation? Maybe their kids are facing the same thing that Noelle faced in that classroom at Drake Middle School.
12: Yeah, I think my advice is really be curious about what they're feeding your kids. You need to get involved. You need to look at their Google Classroom, ask them questions. Be curious about what the teachers are teaching them. It seems to be that teachers think they can just do whatever they want and there's no consequences.
8: Yeah, absolutely. And again, speaking out, I think, is such an important thing to do as well. Because, you know, if we don't know about these issues, we can't do anything about it. I have to imagine, Jackie, and I don't know if you've heard any reports, I have to imagine a lot of people have probably been contacting the school and the school district over this.
12: I hope so, because I feel like there have been a lot of issues that have come through Jeffco, and they're seemingly not a whole lot of consequences. It seems like when there's problems that arise, they just shuffle teachers and they shuffle administrators, and those people just are still in the district.
8: All right. Well, Jackie, we're going to have to leave with her. Noelle, well done, and good luck to you. I hope you have a wonderful summer and keep writing those poems. Ladies, thank you for joining us here on the show today.
12: Thank you so much, Todd. Have a good day.
8: All right. You too. Jackie Caskey and her daughter, Noelle, and what a wonderful family. And folks, this is why we do what we do. And I think this is what makes this program stand out in talk radio, is that we stand alongside Americans who are simply trying to live out their faith. We stand alongside families that are raising their kids with godly values. And then those kids are coming under attack in our public schools. Those are the stories that really, really matter to us here on this program. All right, we've got to take a break. 901-260-5926. Again, our telephone number, 901-260-5926. This is the Todd Stern Show.
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1: I want
2: Thank
1: to let you.
2: You
1: know that.
2: That means a lot.
1: The question I have is that young girl that stood up to the school board and everything else, I just wanted to make a point of hypocrisy. I will listen to your commentary, because I know it's going to be really good. When, you know, they call it a clump of cells, but yet when a woman is killed in a car accident by a drunk driver, they don't just talk about vehicular homicide of the woman that's in the car, but they're also talking about vehicular homicide for the unborn child. And also the second question I have is that why don't churches, when that little girl stood up to the school board, why don't these churches and pastors in Colorado, I know there's a lot of good Bible-believing ones, and you know that, Todd. But why don't they stand up with that little girl and go toe-to-toe with these school boards? And I'll hang up and listen for your answer, Todd. And, again, we are so thankful to the Lord Jesus Christ that you're doing better. We love you, Todd.
2: Well, Pastor John, thank you. That just means the world to me, and it really does. And yeah, it's been a rough ride, but you know what? The doctors are, you know, they're great. Nurses are awesome, and I'm going to have a full recovery. So I'm very excited about that. And otherwise, Dylan, I was going to figure out a way to do the show from a hospital bed.
3: I know you would have.
2: We would have figured out a way.
3: I mean, we have the technology for it. I just don't think I could morally do that.
2: No, it's true. That's a good point. I want to talk to Parker real quick. So if we can't grab Parker to the microphone. And let's bring in Joe from Ellijay, Georgia, while we're doing that. Joe, good to hear from you, my friend.
4: Todd, you're the best. And I'll tell you what, it's great to call you on a day when the stock market has broken every record in history. And I want to say on your great national talk show, in my judgment, Donald John Trump is by far the best leader in history. I mean, Todd, we're breaking new records all over the world every day, including today. So I've never been so fired up, and I've just got back from Seattle. They love you down in Seattle. They love you in Ellijay, and I'm so glad you're doing well. I was really worried about you, but it sounds to me like you're in good shape.
2: Yeah, I am on the road to recovery, Joe. No doubt about that. But I gotta bring Parker. You know, Parker's filling in for the lovely Miss Helen. Miss Helen is out on vacation. And Joe, Parker, you're unfamiliar with Ellijay, Georgia.
5: I am.
2: Joe, the way this the town's name is written, it's like a rapper name. I was like, LLJ.
4: That's funny, Don. Never heard that, but that's pretty good. That's funny.
2: So anyway, Parker, it's ELLIJAY. Ellijay.
5: I learned something new today.
2: You learned something new today.
5: I did.
2: They don't teach you that at Samford University.
5: They do not.
2: We got to work with them.
5: That's not the part of Georgia I'm familiar with. I'll say that.
2: We got to work with them. All right. Thank you, Parker. Joe, it's great hearing from you, my friend, and glad you had a good time down at Sea Island. We actually had a few other folks calling from there, and I have got to get down there one of these summers.
4: Come down and see me. We'll introduce you around. We'll have a good time. But anyway, I'm so happy that you're doing well.
2: Thank you, Joe.
4: Everywhere I go, people say they listen to the Todd Starnes show, and you know, they comment on me calling in. But you're great. You have a great talk show. And even more important, you're a great, great American. Have a wonderful weekend.
2: Joe, God bless you, and you do as well. You know the challenge, Dylan? I show up at all these book signings all across America, and people literally show up with, like, Cracker Barrel meals.
3: Yeah, they want you fed.
2: We did one book tour, and I literally, by the third stop, we had 4 gallons of Milo's tea.
3: You can't go wrong with
2: it. What am I going to do? It's
3: take it on the plane.
2: But I don't blame anybody for my current predicament other than me. So there you go. All that to say, you know, give me a celery stalk the next time you run into me, folks. All right, hang tight, everybody. Got to take a quick break. This is the Todd Starnes Show.

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9: All week to talk to Joe Messina. You know, we've been talking about this because tomorrow is a huge day in the life of yours truly, Todd Stearns.
10: You're really representing a lot of, you're representing the whole company, really, with your presence there.
9: I feel like I'm representing all of America.
10: Yeah.
9: To be honest with you, Joe Messina, our great friend, radio host, and Joe, our favorite Italian, I guess.
11: I hope so.
9: Joe, tomorrow is the Memphis Italian Festival, and the slogan is where everyone is Italian. And I am one of the guest expert judges in the gravy competition. This is tomorrow, and I've never done anything like this. I have been all this week. I've been going to Olive Garden and Buca di Beppo to try to prepare.
11: Oh, God. Todd, I thought we were buds.
9: I went to Kroger, did a blind taste test, Prego, Chef Boyardee, and what was the other? Ragu.
11: You're killing me.
9: So I think I'm ready.
11: Oh, you're killing me. The only thing in that whole conversation you said that was 100% true was you called it gravy. Okay.
9: Oh, yes. I've
11: made it together.
9: So this is, in all seriousness, this is a lot of fun. Memphis does a wonderful job with the festivals. You know, we have a huge Greek community here, but the Italian community is pretty massive. And some of the oldest restaurants going back over 100 and some odd years are actually Italian restaurants here in the Memphis area, Joe.
11: Yeah, you surprised me. I got to tell you, I never saw the South as a big Italian place for people to be. You know, my wife is from Georgia. She's a Georgia peach. And Miss Tammy is actually in Georgia now as we speak.
9: Ah.
11: And she never, when we got married, we came back to California. After about the first month, she looked at me and says, "You're killing me. I ate pasta maybe once a month. We've had it four nights a week here."
9: That's about it.
11: Yep. I'm really surprised, and I hope you have a good time. And yes, it is gravy. You'll know the real Italians, when you say gravy, if they don't wince, you're good. If they wince, tell them to go pound sand.
9: I will do that. I'm excited about this. I've been looking at some of the competition names, you know, the teams. They all have names. There's one called Bada Bing, Bada Boom. That's the name of the team. Another is Paisanos. Another one is Holy Cannoli. I wonder if those are like priest or something.
11: You know, you're missing a team. Next year, you and I'll do a team. We'll call the team Forget About It.
9: Oh, forget about it. Oh, I love it. Or Food Fellas. Here's another one. Food Fellas. Two Italians, lots of rednecks.
11: Just as long as nobody's using, ketchup on their spaghetti,
9: yeah,
11: would be good.
9: I think in the South, Southern Italians, I don't think they're going to go for that. So,
11: no.
9: Oh, here we go. The Alfredo Brothers. That's another team name. And Pasta Pigs. So here's
11: you said Beppo out there, right?
9: Oh, we do have Buca di Beppo.
11: Okay, so my joke is a bunch of friends of mine. They took me there for quote unquote authentic Italian dinner. And so I went, and they bring this meatball out that's the size of a softball.
9: Yeah, that's about right.
11: Yeah. I said, "Listen, guys, I'm like 48 years old at the time." And I go, "I've been Italian all my life. I've never seen anything like this." Okay. I mean, but somebody take a meatloaf and make it round? What happened here? Because that's not what I'm used to.
9: Joe, you're telling me that Italian families don't sit around a round table with a Pope's head in the middle where they put the pizza?
11: Pope's table. That's right. No. They get up and get their meals. Although with Dad, you feed him. You give him his food separately. But no. It's a free for all at an Italian table.
9: Well, let me tell you about this thing, Joe. We're going to talk politics here in a minute, but this is huge. So they're doing something called a grape stomp tomorrow, and also a homemade wine competition. I wish I could have judged that, but I'm a Baptist, so you know.
11: Yeah, right.
9: Yeah, that would not. My mom was diehard Baptist. She would not allow us to drink Welch's grape juice one day past the expiration date because of the fermentation. True story.
11: How many Italian Baptists do you think there might be? I'd have to find it out.
9: That's a good question. Anyway, team members, Dylan, maybe you and I should do this. Team members stomp barefoot on grapes in wine barrels, releasing the grape juice. The juice is then measured to see which team provided the most. And they've got the whole thing is organized by a pair of Holy Rosary teachers. You don't want to mess with the nuns.
10: I feel like you just have to have big feet and then just win, right?
9: Big feet.
10: Yeah. Just find the tallest dude you can.
11: That's great with the yardsticks. Those women could bring you to your knees with a yardstick in about 30 seconds.
9: I love this idea. So, folks, if you're interested, memphisitalianfestival.org. If you're anywhere in the area, swing on by and say hello. Would love to say hello to you. That's memphisitalianfestival.org. So there you go. Joe, a lot, it's interesting. There is so much happening in California in the world of politics, and I'm not sure anyone ever thought that we would be in a situation where you would have a Republican possibly, as a winner of the gubernatorial race and Spencer Pratt as possibly the next mayor of Los Angeles.
11: I know he's getting so much, Spencer Pratt, that is, he's getting so much traction. I think it's really interesting. And even the entertainers are coming alongside him, which I find, again, really interesting for a heavy Dem city. You know, they're nervous. Karen Bass is out there speaking against him. You've got some other organizations come out there speaking against him. And what I find interesting, too, is they're trying to use AI to come against him. I mean, the guy is like the king of AI. He's the king of these kind of commercials, and it's a stupid ploy. It's a stupid way to go. And don't you find it interesting, Todd, that when the Democrats are talking about Trump, they don't talk about our issues. They're beating on Trump. So what the Democrats in L.A. are doing now is who are they beating on? They're beating on Spencer Pratt. They're coming against him. Oh, he's just an influencer. He really doesn't know how to run a city. He doesn't understand government. Well, maybe it's a good thing he doesn't understand government. He'll go there and shake it up big time. So I hope people truly in California are tired of this garbage and they bring in somebody like Pratt. My concern, let's go to the governor's race for a second. We all were kind of excited thinking, all right, maybe the people of California had it. Maybe they're done with all of this. We actually saw up until about 2 days ago, the Dems were way behind in returning their ballots on the race, the governor's race, races in general. And they surged within a day or two. And now you're looking at, Hilton might be at the top, but he's only at the top by 3 points. Mm. Becerra's right behind him. And Becerra, I mean, he came from nowhere, basically. He's a nowhere guy. He's really done nothing but cause aggravation. Now he's there. Steyer's shortly behind him. And Bianco's behind him. This is scary.
9: It's going to take a lot of, and again, there had been a lot of people saying, well, Bianco needs to drop out. Is that what needs to happen here? Or should it just be, vote for who you like?
11: First of all, it's too late for Bianco to drop out. And if he's truly a man of integrity, and I don't dislike the guy, I've talked to him several times. He's got to look at the numbers and realize he's not going to make it. So what I would be doing is commercials saying, look, I'm endorsing Hilton. I'm right behind Hilton. If we're really going to pull this off, you need to vote for Hilton, because at this point we've had a month, which is ridiculous. We've had a month of early voting. A lot of those ballots are in. A lot of Republicans have returned their ballots. I don't know how many have gone to him already. And I think it's too late for him just to say I'm out. He needs now to pump up Hilton.
9: Right now, because otherwise you're going to split the vote. And is that the concern, that's really that Bianco's numbers are not all that great, but it could be enough to actually elevate Steyer and Becerra?
11: I think Steyer's, unless he just hits it with heavy cash, and he's got the money. I mean, he's got cookie jar money, right, that he could make this happen with. Last number I heard is he spent close to $200 million. I don't know how true that is, but that's what I heard. And again, for him, it's you know, it's weekend blowing weekend money. But I don't think Steyer really has a chance. They know who he is. Matter of fact, the Democrats are actually running ads against him as to being that rich billionaire trying to buy his way into a seat. And we don't need that. So, you know, again, we'll see how that plays out. But I'm fairly confident that Hilton will get in there. Becerra will be there. It'll be between those two.
9: All right, Joe Messina on our Patriot Mobile Newsmaker line today. Joe, a great national radio host and covering all things California. You know, I keep going back to this, you know, when I want to go back to the mayor's race for just a moment. As terrible as things are, I mean, it is awful. Santa Monica's a complete mess. Used to be a terrific tourist hub. Everywhere you go in Los Angeles, you got the homeless people, the drug addicts. I'm wondering, what is it going to take for the left to wake up and realize this is not working?
11: You know, there's the what is that, the old show, $64 million question. Yeah, the Dems are so afraid of Republicans, Todd. And I look at the exit polls. I look what people are writing and what have you. And even when we tried to recall Governor Newsom and we had the voting at that time, people coming out when they were being interviewed, they were saying, look, I know he's not the best, but I'm really afraid of what the Republicans will do to this state, which I found to be an asinine comment overall. But when you know, you come back to your point with Los Angeles, I don't know what it's going to take. They won't give him the time on air. You know, it's a very expensive city to do airtime on and do the commercials on. They have no problem running the negative ads that the Dems are putting on against Pratt and Republicans as a whole. Pratt's doing a great job at doing it online, but you know, you look at the numbers here in California, young people don't vote here. As much as we want to think we're hip and we've got information and we're well-educated, we're not, but we think we are. The young kids are not voting. So I don't know how much of his ads online are going to really carry him through.
9: Hmm. All right. Well, we will see. It is a fascinating race, nevertheless, and it's interesting that he's finally starting to do some conservative TV and media. And I will just say this. We have been asking for interviews, I know, on Newsmax for weeks now, and they were telling us that he was not doing conservative media. So it was interesting to see him on Fox yesterday making the rounds. I'm not sure. I got to tell you, I'm not sure that actually helps him, to be honest with you, Joe.
11: I agree. I think that's what hurt Hilton.
9: Yeah.
11: I mean, I love President Trump. I know you do too. But I think it was just, I would think it was a strategic bad move to go ahead and I would have rather Trump speak positively about Hilton and not necessarily give him the endorsement or tout the endorsement.
9: Honestly, I think Pratt's better off having all of these liberal Hollywood celebs that are now announcing they're going to vote for him. Let him be there. They need to be the surrogates. They need to be out there because those are the votes he needs.
11: Yeah. You're correct.
9: All right, Joe, good. Well, I always appreciate the great advice, and I will keep you posted on how the gravy competition goes tomorrow.
11: Oh, I want to. And listen, be careful with that stuff. You know, you're just coming out of this.
9: I know.
11: You want to make sure. You know, I would gain 12 pounds at that one event. I mean, I don't know. But anyway, have fun. God bless. Stay healthy.
9: All right, God bless. Thanks a lot. Joe Messina, everybody, on the Patriot Mobile Newsmaker line. He's a good man. All right, 901-260-5926. Real quick, let's work in a call. Mike in Memphis on KWAM. Mike, what's on your mind?
12: Hey, greetings, Todd. Good to hear you. The Constitutional Republic began actually in 1789. I know that the 250th year goes back to the Declaration of Independence, but a lot of people are referring to the establishment of the country, which didn't actually occur until 1789. And the original Constitution didn't get implemented until then. Then it was changed in 1871 when they abandoned the Republic and it became a United States of America corporation. So that was actually 82 years that we actually had a republic. And now if you just go back to 1789, it's a different years. And, of course, from 1790 or 1891, it's 155 years. And most people never actually have read or actually seen an original copy of the Constitution for the United States, where they'll read the word United is in lowercase, meaning it's a verb, as opposed to the Constitution of the United States, which is in all capital letters. It's a corporate charter for a corporation. This is not taught in public school. It's taught in many private schools, but it should be, you know, taught for everyone to realize that we're basically under occupation by Great Britain from that charter, which is registered and done in Bradstreet. And even your title of nobility section was removed in the original 13th Amendment and replaced.
9: Mike, what's the point here? Let's get to the bottom line here. What's the point?
12: Well, the celebration is a fraud. There's no country been around for 250 years.
9: So what are you going to be doing on July 4th, Mike?
12: Cutting grass.
9: Of course. Well, I'll tell you what, Mike. I'm sure somebody out there in Memphis will be grabbing a burger and shooting off fireworks and on your behalf. But so appreciate you calling it. It's kind of like just pouring water, right? We're celebrating America for crying out loud. Dylan, geez, Aloo.
10: Don't look at me.
9: That's a Debbie Downer of a call. Mowing grass.
10: Well, you know, some people will also be mowing grass, but they'll shoot fireworks afterwards.
9: The official U.S. federal holiday to celebrate the birthday of America is July 4th. All right, ladies and gentlemen, 901-260-5926. This is the Todd Starnes Show.
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9: 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There are no stimulants, none of that. So it's all natural. And I'm a big fan, a huge fan. 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If you can't write down the number, just give us a call here at the station, and we will be happy to share that information with you again. Also, ladies and gentlemen, in the break, we've been encouraging you for the past really month or so now to pre-order a copy of my brand new book. It's called The Golden Age, How Trump Saved America. By the way, the book is officially at the printers. We need your help in basically knowing how many books in that first run, because the last two books that have come out, they've sold out after the first day. So they're making sure that does not happen again. And one of the ways we can do that is by judging the pre-orders. So head over to Books A Million, Amazon, Barnes & Noble. And I know Barnes & Noble is going to be a big partner with us. We're doing a lot of things with them in this book project. So go order, pre-order online, and you'll be getting this book in July. That's when it's going to be in bookstores. Cannot wait for you to read it. It's really a fun, fun book. All right, hang tight, everybody. Hour 3 of The Big Show coming up. We'll be right back.
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19: From ABC News, I'm Dave Packer. We're learning now that five Americans, including U.S. troops, were injured on an Iranian missile attack at a U.S. base in Kuwait on Wednesday. We're told they've since returned to duty now. This comes as President Trump weighs a deal with Iran to reopen the Strait of Hormuz. Defense Secretary Pete Hegseth met with Asian allies in Singapore today.
20: Hegseth telling allies of the Indo-Pacific region,
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20: On Iran negotiations,
21: any deal that the president is willing to make, he's only going to make it if he believes it's a great deal.
20: Skeptical on U.S. leverage.
22: Since the Iranians have shown how easy it is for them to close the Strait of Hormuz, they seem to have far more leverage. And by the way, they're also seemingly able to withstand a lot more pain than the United States.
20: Michael Ratney, former U.S. ambassador to Saudi Arabia.
19: And that's Chuck Sievertson reporting. In Laos, one of the main rescue divers says all five miners trapped in a flooded cave are now out and in good health, capping an extraordinary rescue effort. Josh Richardson says the men managed to escape on their own as rescuers pumped water out of the caves.
23: I was literally about to head into the cave myself when all of a sudden we heard all these cheers and spun around, and four very muddy miners just suddenly emerged out of the cave on their own.
19: The head of the World Health Organization, Dr. General Tedros Adhanom Ghebreyesus, touched down in the capital of the Congo today, holding talks on the ongoing Ebola outbreak at the epicenter of the epidemic. His goal?
24: Of course, more logistic support, more financial support. But while focusing on the emergency, we should use it as opportunity to build the health system.
19: The driver in Friday's deadly bus crash along I-95 just south of Washington, D.C., has been charged with two counts of involuntary manslaughter. Five people are confirmed dead, including two children, and more than 40 reported injured. A bus plowing into six cars in a work zone in Stafford County, Virginia. 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
25: Here's the official forecast for tonight. Partly cloudy, 66 for a low. Tomorrow, partly sunny and 80. Mostly cloudy Sunday night. Rain and thunderstorms possible. 64 degrees the low. Monday, partly sunny early. Scattered showers and thunderstorms by midday. 85 for a high. Monday night, more showers and thunderstorms and 64. Sunny as we head into Tuesday at a high of 82. Clear skies Tuesday night, our low 59 degrees. I'm Craig Allen on Talk Radio 102.3.
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Are you about to turn 65 and become Medicare eligible? 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

0: Yeah. Hello, everybody. Welcome to Hour 3 of The Big Show. Great to have you with us today. Open Line Friday. That means you call in, talk about whatever you'd like to talk about. Our telephone number, by the way, 901-260-5926. That's 901-260-5926. By the way, this segment of the program brought to you by our friends at Newsmax TV. A new study showing that 70% of Americans are not getting the full benefits they deserve. But Social Security expert Michael Allen says there are five key strategies to increase your benefits, and Newsmax wants to send you his report free of charge. You can call them at 1-800-999-9690. 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You know, one of the things that we've been covering for a very long time now on this program is what happened on October the 7th, that terrible day when the jihadists waged a terrorist attack on innocent people in Israel. And, you know, a lot of people lose sight, and I know there's been a lot of hullabaloo within the conservative social media influencer world. But the reality is that all of this started at a concert, a music festival, with young people who were in the prime of their lives, so much ahead of them. One of those individuals who was there and survived, she is now the public affairs officer for the Combat Anti-Semitism Movement, Natalie Sanandaji, a survivor of the music festival massacre. And she's been making the rounds on many college, university campuses, and we're honored to have her with us today on this program. Natalie, thank you so much for spending a few moments with us today.
1: Thank you for having me.
0: You know, I know that you're a native of Long Island, and you have Iranian and Israeli roots. I don't want to talk about that in just a minute. But, you know, looking back on that moment, I can't even imagine how you must feel watching people like the Tucker Carlsons and the Megyn Kellys of the world coming out and really, I think, disgracing, you know, what actually happened and misrepresenting what happened on that day.
1: It is. It's very frustrating, and it's hard not to get angry at these people. And even in my day-to-day life, I come across people who tell me that they never heard of the Bibas family and the fact that a mother and two babies were kidnapped into Gaza on that day and they came back in coffins. There's people who tell me that they never heard of the Nova Festival. They think that everything started on October 8th and that Israel started all of this and just indiscriminately went into Gaza and started killing innocent Palestinian people. And I guess part of what I considered my mission ever since October 7th was to try to be a voice for those who no longer had a voice, to try to be a voice for all those who were not as fortunate as I was, who did not survive the Nova Festival. And part of being their voice is sharing their story and sharing the truth. So if I just get angry and frustrated at these people, and if I'm not open to having a discussion with them, I'm never going to be able to share that side of the story. So it can be difficult sometimes to not get frustrated, to not get angry, but I kind of have to try to keep my cool as much as possible in order to do what I consider my mission, which is sharing the truth.
0: Natalie, you're so right. I mean, everybody picks up October 8th. They don't want to talk about October the 7th, but you were there. You were at this music festival. Can you set the scene for us? What were you doing and why were you there? And take us through what happened.
1: Well, as the daughter of an Israeli mother, I've been going to Israel almost every year my entire life. And I went to Israel specifically that summer for a friend's wedding. And then I extended for the holidays to be with friends and family. And I bought a ticket to this music festival. In Israel, they call them nature parties. They're usually in the woods or in the desert. And typically with parties like these, you don't receive the location to the event until maybe a few hours before the event starts. And usually this is for security reasons, to make sure that anyone who was not approved to buy a ticket for the event does not know where it is. And that's another thing in Israel, for security reasons. You can't always just buy a ticket to an event. You have to get vetted out and you have to send the event organizers your Instagram page, your government ID number, so on and so forth, a photo of you to make sure that you are who you say you are. And a few hours before the event, we get the location and we see that it's very close to Gaza. And I was going with a few friends, all of whom were Israeli. I was the only American in the group. And I always knew that people lived in that area, but as someone who goes and visits Israel and who doesn't live there, I just happened to have never been that close to Gaza. And I kind of looked to my Israeli friends and I was like, do you guys think that we should be nervous that the party is so close to the Gaza border? And they kind of scoffed at me and they told me, you know, Natalie, like, where were you yesterday? And I was like, oh, well, I was like hiking in the north by some waterfalls, enjoying nature. And they asked me, like, what were you on the border of? And I said, well, I was on the border of Lebanon. And they said, exactly, you know, anywhere you go in Israel, unless you're staying in Tel Aviv in the center the entire time, you're going to be bordering with some neighbor who maybe doesn't like us very much. Mm. And, you know, I realized they're right and that I shouldn't think too much about the fact that it was on the border of Gaza. And we went down to the party and we danced for a few hours. And at around 3 a.m., I would say, we decided to take a nap and rest for a few hours. And our plan was to wake up for the sunrise of the festival. And a few hours passed by, and instead of waking up to the sunrise music at around 6:30, we wake up to the sound of rockets being intercepted over our heads. And a lot of people asked me why we didn't panic right away, why we didn't start running as soon as we saw rockets. And I had to explain to, you know, American audiences and international audiences why for Israelis, seeing those first few rockets was not something to panic over. And why for Israelis, they didn't initially think that the party was going to end. Mm. Because when you're living in Israel, if you stop everything that you're doing, every time a few rockets are intercepted over your head, you'll never get anything done. And a testament to that is the fact that I started working for the combat anti-Semitism movement. And a few months into the war, I went back to Israel to work from our offices there. And I was answering emails, and then suddenly a siren goes off. Rockets are coming. We go to the bomb shelter. We wait 10 minutes, and if there's no more sirens, just go back to your desk, and you continue about your day as if nothing happened. So that was the same feeling initially at the party. People thought that it would just be a few rockets. It would stop, and the party would continue as if nothing happened. But right away, you know, you start to realize that the rockets aren't stopping, and they're just continuing to come, and I started counting them, and first it was 5, and then it was 10, and then it was 15, and then 20, and eventually the festival security shuts off all the music, asks everyone to please evacuate the festival grounds, and we head to our cars, and we try to start driving out, and we're in bumper-to-bumper traffic. There was about, I would say, a little over 3,000 people at this festival, and majority are all trying to kind of leave at the same time. And a few minutes into driving out is when we hear the first gunshots, and when we first, you know, heard the first gunshots, we realized that the danger was much greater than just rockets, quote unquote. You know, it was terrorists on foot, and they were armed, and they were nearby. And
0: how did you escape?
1: So the festival security, right, like maybe a minute before we heard those first gunshots, they started yelling at everyone to get out of their cars and start running. And we listen to them. We pull our cars over. A few moments after we pull the car over, we hear the first gunshots. We get out of our cars. We start running. And we ran for about 4 hours on and off. Anytime we didn't hear gunshots, we would kind of slow down to catch our breath. If you could imagine, it was like over 100 degrees at that time in Israel. Most of us didn't think to grab water before we left our cars. And we really, you know, people were running in every direction, and we constantly had to change directions because there were some moments where we were running from the terrorists behind us. They were shooting at us. And then suddenly we would see other people from the festival running towards us, and we would see them getting shot at and falling. And we would realize that we're not only running from terrorists, we're also suddenly running towards them. And then you suddenly have to make a kind of split second decision whether to turn left or to turn right. And those 4 hours were filled with a lot of split second decisions of trying to figure out what the safest option would be, but not really knowing
0: right
1: what the safest option would be. So it was just a lot of making kind of what people call choiceless choices.
0: Natalie,
1: choices where you really don't know what's going to save your life.
0: Let me jump in there because we do not have a lot of time, and I have a lot of questions to ask. And we have Natalie Sanandaji with us from Combat Antisemitism, the website combatantisemitism.org. I'm so happy to hear that you're out there, you're speaking, doing events, and really letting people know, hey, this is how this started, and this is this is why Israel responded the way they did, and honestly, they had to respond in that way.
1: I really feel so fortunate that I got the opportunity to start working with the Combat Antisemitism Movement. I started working for them about 2 months into the war, and being able to work with them and meeting the people that I've met along the way is what's really given me the opportunity to share this truth and to try to share it on as many platforms as possible. I started interviewing and trying to share about 3 days after the attacks, and that's kind of how the Combat Antisemitism Movement found out about me, because they saw my interviews. I was one of the first survivors who came back to the U.S. and started interviewing. And very soon, I started to also speak about Iran and what's happening in Iran right now. As someone, as a Jew of Iranian descent, it was also so important for me to make the world realize that the Iranian people and the Jewish people right now have one common enemy. You know, the government in Iran, the IRGC, Hamas is just one of their proxies. And we have this common enemy, and I felt like through showing people the commonality and the unity between the Iranian people and the Jewish people right now, maybe it would open people's eyes. Maybe it would make people see who the real enemy is here, who started this war. And that's been my goal for the past a little over 2.5 years.
0: Well, I think it is a noble goal, and it's something that needs to be shared. And I would say, as an evangelical Christian, I think it's imperative for every Christian to stand alongside, you know, our Jewish friends, because we're all in this together. You know, the Islamists, they are targeting all of us, and we have to stand together, and we've got to fight back.
1: That's something I really hope that people realize before it's too late. I feel that a lot of people don't realize that this isn't going to end with the Jewish people. It's only going to continue. It's only going to get worse. And we're seeing currently right now, every day, we're seeing global intifada become a reality. It's not just a chant anymore that people are chanting in the streets. We're seeing attacks get greater and greater by the day. And it's not just targeting Jewish communities anymore. And I think only now, unfortunately, people have to be attacked for the world to realize that this wasn't just about the Jewish people. That globalized intifada affects all of us. And I think it is very unfortunate that people have to get hurt in order for the world to wake up. But I do hope that the rest of the world wakes up before it's too late.
0: Natalie, we're going to have to leave it there. And so glad, thank God, that you were able to escape those evil monsters. And we certainly wish you nothing but the best on your journey as you share and tell that story, and ultimately do the mission of the organization you represent, Combat Antisemitism. That's what it's all about. Natalie, again, thank you for joining us. All right, 901-260-5926, our telephone number. That's 901-260-5926. You see the Islamists marching in the streets of New York City and a lot of other major American cities. And, folks, they are sending a message. Just the other day, I don't know if you saw this video on social media. There was a guy, a pastor, in some small community, and one of the Islamists showed up in front of the guy's church and rolled out a prayer mat, and the pastor said, "Nuh-uh, you're not going to be doing that here." Well, this is what we are dealing with, ladies and gentlemen. The Islamists are here, and they are here to take over and conquer America, and when they do, they'll be coming after the Jews, they'll be coming after the Christians, all of you gay folks out there, they're going to be coming after you. So we can either live in our own little cocooned worlds, or we can stand together and fight. I would recommend that we stand together and fight. Got to take a break. We'll be right back.
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2: This story out of Nantucket. I don't know what's in the water up there. So there is a preacherette. You know, a lot of churches have the female preachers. We don't do that in the Baptist faith tradition. Anyway, there is a preacherette by the name of Erin Splaine. And she is the reverend of the Woke Unitarian Universalist Church in Nantucket. And Preacherette Splaine said that she has just canceled the July 4 celebrations because white people are privileged and honoring American history perpetuates the harm, injustice, and anti-democratic process. She's also forbidding anyone from contacting her on social media about her decision. You just can't make this up, ladies, and you just can't make this up. So anyway, the preacherette, very upset, and she wrote to the editors of the, I guess, the local newspaper, and she said, canceling the 4th of July celebration this year reflects the deep concern we are feeling since the Supreme Court decision. By the way, this is the one that did away with those unconstitutional race-based districts. She says that she wants the congregation to better understand our own whiteness and how we can be a part of changing an inherently unfair system which has been in place for 250 years. We are working as a congregation and as members of this community to expand our knowledge. Oh, I see. Preacher at Splaine is splaining it to us. In the time between now and July 4th, Reverend Splaine is available for conversation by appointment only. Neither she nor anyone from the congregation will respond to anyone who attempts to engage on any social media platform. Social media is not the place for important tender conversations. Interesting. Well, there you go. Erin Splaine. Wait a second. Is she a she? Well, they're calling her a she, but I don't know. It kind of looks, I don't know. The preacherette looks like a, you know, a mister. I don't know. So for the sake of, you know, I just want to make sure I don't get the hate mail. We don't know the pronouns of this individual. All right. So we'll just leave that there. And our apologies if we have misgendered the preacherette. Unbelievable. 901-260-5926. You know, Rutland, Massachusetts, they actually canceled their 4th of July celebration. You know why? Because they used all the money to house illegal aliens. They don't have enough cash to pay the cops to do the 4th of July celebration. Unbelievable. All right, 901-260-5926. This is the Todd Stern Show.

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6: So yesterday on our Newsmax show, Michael Wattley, the Senate candidate for the Republicans in North Carolina, joining us for a conversation. 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
7: Michael, good to have you with us. And we're going to talk about campaign stuff in just a moment. But, you know, I think all of this goes back to the fact that the Democrat Party lied to the American people and the legacy media actually provided cover when it comes to the former president's health. What say you?
8: Well, I completely agree. The fact is that all of America could see that Joe Biden was not mentally fit to be president of the United States for the next 4 years, that he was not mentally fit to serve as president during the time that he was in the office. And when President Trump tried to call that out, when we had conversations about that across the country, we were scorned, we were laughed at. But the fact is they ran him from the basement and he was not fit to be the president of the United States. Everybody knew it. And it just took him being on a debate stage. But, this is what the Democrats do. We're dealing with that in North Carolina right now. We've got, a candidate for my opponent who's absolutely running from the basement, who is old, and, that he's not as fit as he used to be. We are running through those same parallels here right now, running from the basement. And you've got to get out. You've got to show that you can go across the state in North Carolina. You got to show that you can go across the country when you're running for president. And Joe Biden was absolutely incapable of doing that.
7: Michael, within the past hour, your campaign sent out a news release. I got a copy of that, accusing Roy Cooper, your opponent, of releasing a violent murderer from prison early instead of serving his full sentence. I think what's shocking here is that man actually killed a 16-month-old child. What concerns you about the former governor's decision?
8: Well, the fact is the governor released over 4,200 criminals from prison because he was worried about them getting COVID. And he said that there were no violent criminals on that list. He clearly lied. He put people back on the streets that should not have been on the streets. This particular instance, which was in Hickory, North Carolina, the guy went out and he was dealing with fentanyl. And so he actually accidentally, I guess, got fentanyl on his baby's bottle and killed a 16-month baby. It's just absolutely tragic when you think about it. The most famous guy on that list, DeCarlos Brown Jr., who famously was arrested 13 more times, released 13 more times before he got on a light rail car in Charlotte last year and brutally murdered Irena Zarotska in cold blood. The fact is there were 18 other people that Roy Cooper released that ended up killing people after he released them because he was worried that they were going to have COVID when they were in jail.
7: Now, I want to ask you a question about what's happening right now in the Senate, where there's a lot of controversy surrounding the majority leader, John Thune. And I hear a lot from many of your constituents on my national radio show that is broadcast all across North Carolina. And they are really upset over his obstruction on the Save America Act and also his decision not to allow President Trump to make any recess appointments. And I'm wondering if you share their disgust with what's happening, and will you advance the president's agenda if you get elected?
8: Well, I will absolutely advance the president's agenda. I think it's absolutely critical for North Carolina to have a conservative champion and President Trump to have an ally in the United States Senate. That's why we're running. We want to fight for every family. We want to fight for every community. We want to fight for common sense policies like the president's America First agenda. We need to make sure that we rebuild our economy. We need to make sure that we keep the borders secure, that we're keeping our communities safe, and that our men and women in uniform have what they need to carry out their mission around the world to protect our interests and our allies. That's what I'm going to be fighting for every single day.
7: Again, do you share their disgust, though, with what the majority leader has not been doing, which is getting the president's agenda through the Senate?
8: Look, the Senate needs to work. The House needs to work with them. We need to make sure that we get the America First agenda done. We need to make sure that we are getting this common sense agenda done of strengthening our economy, securing the border, and making sure that our military has the resources they need to carry out their mission.
6: Okay. That was Michael Whatley, who is running for the Senate in North Carolina. And I wanted you to hear that conversation really because of the last two questions. And I'm asking every single Republican running for the Senate the exact same question. Will you support John Thune, or do you believe that he has disrespected President Trump and he no longer deserves to be the majority leader? Because right now, nobody is actually, if you step back for a moment and listen to what Mike Lee and Ted Cruz and a lot of the other senators are saying on Capitol Hill, they're not condemning John Thune at all. They're not condemning the majority leader. And they refuse to do that. And you just heard Michael Whatley, who's running for the Senate. And Michael Whatley, who is running for the Senate, refuses to say whether or not he would support John Thune as the majority leader, whether or not he would support pushing through, nuking the filibuster, and moving through the Save America Act. And that, ladies and gentlemen, is very disappointing. And you're going to have to come to terms with that. If Whatley's out there campaigning for your votes, then he needs to be able to answer those questions. All right, we're going to take a quick break. When we come back, Mark Lynch is going to join us. He is running for the U.S. Senate. He is going to primary Lindsey Graham, and that is a huge race in South Carolina. 901-260-5926, our telephone number. That's 901-260-5926. You know what, Dylan? Do we have... We have Mr. Lynch with us. You know what? Let's just go right to the Patriot Mobile Newsmaker line. And Mr. Lynch, good to have you back on the program with us. And I know in South Carolina, there's been a lot of fury directed at State House Republicans because they had a chance to redistrict and they took a pass. First of all, I'm wondering your take on what happened in the State House the other day.
9: It's just the same thing. We have Republicans that are feckless cowards, Todd, that won't pull the trigger. They're too worried about their next campaign and how people will receive their decisions instead of just doing what's right. It's a shame.
6: You know, I look at Lindsey Graham and you can't trust the guy. I mean, his opinions change on a daily basis. Lindsey Graham has been one of the chief architects of obstructing the president's agenda in the Senate. And I'm wondering if that message is finally connecting to voters there in South Carolina.
9: To the ones that are awake, that are paying attention, that are true patriots, but we have still an establishment group of people in South Carolina that claim to be Republicans that are okay with Lindsey's Obama and Biden judge picks, that he's doing. And they're okay with his voting record of 43% lifetime conservative voting record that's failing. They're okay with his 57% constitutional voting record failing. They're okay with our tax dollars going to fund Al-Qaeda and Hamas through USAID for several years till Trump shut it down last year, thank goodness. And so I don't understand it. I ask these people, if you say you are a Republican, just like I asked Russell Fry last night at an event here in Myrtle Beach where we are, I said, Russell, your endorsement of Lindsey Graham is shameful and embarrassing because that's not who you are. You have a 95% voting record. I'm so proud of you. You stand up and you're doing the right thing, but you endorsed Lindsey Graham, a traitor. So, I mean, what are you doing? Who are you? Why did you endorse Lindsey? And he didn't really have an answer, and he looked embarrassed, and he said, you know, I'm trying to support Trump, and Trump's working with Lindsey right now, and Lindsey seems to be doing the right thing. But I said, that's just because it's campaign season, it's election period again. We're right. Less than 10 days away from a primary. That's why he's acting like a conservative again.
6: Mark, you haven't heard Lindsey Graham say anything negative about John Thune. And John Thune, the majority leader, is literally obstructing the president's agenda, not just on the Save America Act, not just on the refusal to nuke the filibuster, but they're not even allowing the Senate to go into recess so the president can make recess appointments. What do you make of that?
9: What I make of it is that tells us who Lindsey is. He's okay with people doing the same thing he's doing, voting like a Democrat and not attacking John Thune for blocking Trump's agenda. If I'm in the U.S. Senate, we'll make a motion to vacate John Thune and get rid of him and nuke the filibuster and get rid of that. And, you know, don't allow these Democrats to continue to find a way to pause and hold up stuff and push aside these bills we need to work on and pass and keep America moving forward and just putting the bills into subcommittees to die and be stagnated and sit there forever and never come back out again. It's crushing America, allowing this to go on. And I won't stand for it.
6: Mark, do you realize something rather historic has just happened here on this program? For weeks now, we've had Senate candidates coming on. Many of them, or pretty much all of them, are Republican candidates. Not a one was willing to say what you just said. And I think that is ultimately the problem with the Republican Party. We've got really feckless Republicans, as you said. I think we've got a lot of Republicans in name only that are running out there.
9: That's right. and I want to use a stronger word, and the word is traitor. We have people that are not adhering to their oath as they held their hand on a Bible and swore an oath to defend the United States Constitution. And if they can't do that and they're supporting everything that's against America, then I ask the voters out there, who are these people? Who are these senators and House representatives in Congress and in our state at the state level that will not do the right thing? How long are we going to put up with that and keep allowing these elected officials, the employees of the people that are not representing America first principles? Come on. This is the 250th anniversary of this country. Let's get rid of these traitors and get the right people in.
6: By the way, folks, we have Mark Lynch joining us running for the U.S. Senate. He has primaried Senator Lindsey Graham. You now have an opportunity, the good people of South Carolina, you have an opportunity to send a rock-solid America First conservative to Capitol Hill and send Lindsey Graham packing. You know, Mark, you mentioned the rhinos. We had a story earlier that we talked about, Martina McBride and a number of these musicians that are canceling performances as a part of the Great American State Fair there in the nation's capital. I don't know about you. I'm just, you know, I'm tired of people that just thumb their nose at their country. I see people like Martina McBride. First of all, yes, it's cowardice. I get that. But I think the worst part is that she's not a patriot. And that bothers me.
9: Yes, I agree with you, Todd. I mean, these people are showing their true colors.
6: All right, Mark, we're going to have to leave it there. We certainly appreciate it. We apologize. We had some tech issues, but we're going to get you back on between now and the primary. Folks, you've got a choice, and this is a good choice. Mark Lynch, a good man. And, Mark, we wish you nothing but the very best out there on the campaign trail.
9: Thank you, Todd. I appreciate it. I'm praying for America to have the scales removed from their eyes, that we can get back and serve this country the way God intended it to be and bring God back first again.
6: Amen to that. All right. Mark Lynch, everybody, running for the U.S. Senate there in South Carolina. He has primaried Lindsey Graham. Your reaction to that? And thank God, finally a candidate with the courage to stand up and say, John Thune's out of there if I get elected. 901-260-5926. This is the Todd Starnes Show.
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6: All right, welcome back, everybody. This is the Todd Starnes Radio Show. What a true honor to be with you today, and great to have you with us on this Friday edition of the program. By the way, don't forget, tonight, 5 o'clock Eastern, we're going to be talking to the president of Catholic Vote. There has been a big controversy involving the Washington Nationals and one of their players, who is a devout Christian. And apparently, management pretty much sidelined the guy because of his religious beliefs. So the good people over at Catholic Vote have come out in support of this athlete. We're going to be talking to them. Also, Steve Gill is joining us, and Wendy Patrick is going to be here as well. Edie Hill is going to weigh in on the news of the day. So we're going to have a jam-packed edition of the show tonight on Newsmax. All right, let's go right to the phone lines here, 901-260-5926, Louise in Georgia. Louise, what's going on?
14: Well, I'm poor and broken. You're probably rich. How you doing?
6: I'm doing better than I deserve.
14: Well, I'm still breathing, so I guess that's a good thing.
6: It's a good day then. Absolutely, Louise.
14: It is. I won't hinder you, but I remember back in 2020, I don't remember whether it's 2 weeks or 2 months or when, I called and, you know, was talking about 2020 being such a crooked election. And at that time, you said, well, you know, we can't dwell on that. We got to push past it. But my whole point being, I think we all know now that it was crooked, especially all this other crap coming out. But what worries me, MAGA people need to understand that the presidential election is not the only one that was crooked. Does anybody think in somebody in their right mind would put Maxine Waters, Al Green, Adam, whatever, I don't have a good name for him, Schiff.
6: Shifty Schiff, pencil neck Schiff is what we call him.
14: No, I've got a better name for him.
6: I bet you do.
14: I can't use it on the air.
6: I understand.
14: But I just want people to understand these midterms coming up will be just as crooked. The Democrats will be just as crooked And if Karen Bass wins, we don't know it was crooked. And that's all I want to put out there. So people, we got to get out and vote on these midterms when they come our way.
15: Louise?
14: So.
15: Louise, I think, you know, here's what I want you to do. You're going to be calling in between now and Election Day. But on Election Day, I want you to call in on our Election Day show and remind people and tell people what you just said, because it is so vitally important, Louise. And you're right. We've got to get out and vote. And that's the big problem. Yes, the other side is cheating. The way they're able to cheat is that conservatives, and especially all of you church-going Christians, you folks are lazy. Lazy butts. You got to get off your blessed assurance and you got to go and vote. I mean, it's really that simple, right, Louise?
14: That's right. And I'm one of them gun toting. I'm going to be like J.D. Vance's grandma.
15: Uh-oh.
14: I'll be a gun in every corner.
15: Come on now. All right. Louise.
14: No, don't you think that's a good thing?
15: I think it's a great thing, Louise. I sure do.
14: But we don't need to wait till the date. That day to remind them. We need to be reminding them every day.
15: Yes.
14: From now till then.
15: Yes. Louise, you speak the truth, and it is a great message. Look, we got to let you go because we're about to ramp the show, but Louise, thank you for that, and what a great word, by the way, on the guns. That's one of the reasons why the Chinese and the Russians have never tried to invade us. We've got too many pistol-packing grandmas. And then on the other hand, they got the cast-iron skillets, so... Russians, they know what's up. They know. All right, it's been a great show, folks. Hey, ToddStearns.com. Go check out all of our great stories. We have that piece up on the 4th of July celebration that got canceled up in Nantucket. You're going to want to read that. Also, a crazy story out of Illinois. A school canceled a graduation prayer, and you need to read that story as well. Also, don't forget to head over to a bookstore, and all you have to do is go online. Pre-order a copy of The Golden Age, How Trump Saved America. Folks, you're going to love the book. That's all I can. It's going to be great. And I don't know, maybe in the next couple of weeks, we'll read some passages out of the book. You're going to be blessed. All right, we've got to scoot out of here. Thank you again. It has been great to be back in the saddle. Thank you for the thoughts and the prayers and the kind words. Get out there. Have a great Friday. We're going to see you Saturday at the Italian Festival in Memphis. And hopefully we'll see you in church on Saturday or Sunday. Get out there and be good, America.
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16: We were just about to turn the pumps off when they emerged on their own. 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And we didn't even know they were on their way.
17: American troops injured after an Iranian attack. A U.S. official telling ABC News they were hurt by debris after a missile was intercepted over Kuwait. It all comes as President Trump weighs a final decision about a deal with Iran. 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
18: Here's the official forecast for tonight. Partly cloudy, 66 for a low. Tomorrow, partly sunny and 80. Mostly cloudy Sunday night. Rain and thunderstorms possible, 64 degrees the low. Monday, partly sunny early. Scattered showers and thunderstorms by midday, 85 for a high. Monday night, more showers and thunderstorms and 64. Sunny as we head into Tuesday at a high of 82. Clear skies Tuesday night, our low 59 degrees. 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
1: Hi, Dave. How are you?
0: Better than I deserve. What's up?
1: I was hoping you could help with a disagreement me and my husband are having. I'd like to pay off debt. We have about $16,000 in consumer debt, and we make about $11,000 a month. My husband would like to pull out from our stocks, to pull all of our stocks to pay off the debt. Whereas I'm on the side of, I think we can make a lifestyle change and pay it off in 3 months. Right now we have one income. He is able to work and he can bring in an additional $7,000 a month, and we should be able to pay this off even faster.
2: Why isn't he working now?
1: We just kind of have been living a cushy life, very, very luxury. There's really no particular reason.
2: How cushy a life are you living in California on $11,000?
1: It just happens to work for us. The rent's pretty low, and a lot of our expenses, we really don't have any car payments or anything else.
2: Okay. That aside, I just want to ask, does that bother you at all? I know that that's not pertinent to the question, but does that bother you?
1: Only up until recently, but for the most part, I was pretty content with it. Everything was getting done at the house. So I had no complaints.
2: Okay, so how much stocks, single stocks, do you have that you could sell? What are they worth?
1: Not a ton. Only $28,000.
2: Okay, but that's enough to clear the debt and still...
1: That would be enough to clear the debt, yes.
2: Okay, yeah.
0: Here's the answer. Interesting to me. I think you're both right. I think you need to adjust your freaking lifestyle.
1: Mm-hmm. Mm-hmm. Yeah.
0: And I think you need to cash out these stocks and pay off your debt.
2: He needs to work regardless.
0: The credit cards are the $16,000, right?
1: Correct, yeah.
0: Yeah, so that's financial laziness. You make enough money to not have run this debt up. You just weren't paying attention and you wrecked the car.
1: So
0: have you cut up the credit cards?
1: Yes, this is actually old debt, so we've paid down about $30,000.
0: Oh, good.
2: That's good.
0: All right. So, yeah, number one, we're not going to tell you to have single stocks. We're going to have that liquidated, put that in the emergency fund, or put it towards your house or whatever, wherever you are on the baby steps, or put it towards on this debt if you want. But then number two, we need to be on an every dollar budget where you've adjusted lifestyle and the two of you are you're not living beyond. You've been doing that, though, because you've reduced debt. So you're already doing that. So you feel like you just want to stay on the plan. I'm not catching up. I'm recycling here.
2: I think what's going on is good. I think it sounds like you've tightened up in order to pay the debt down to what it is now.
0: Is that right?
1: Correct. Yes.
2: Okay. Yes.
1: So I have tightened up. My only thing is I'm holding on to the stocks. It's a private stock that I have in a previous company.
2: Here's the thing.
1: I do believe it's going to be like a high potential.
2: Even if you didn't have the debt, I would give you the same advice. I'd say I'd rather you sell that stock, and I'd rather you, let's pretend you were on baby step four and you could invest in mutual funds. I'd still take that money and diversify it in that way. So the debt really has nothing to do specifically with that advice. It's just at this point, this is money that you have access to that you can pull out and there really wouldn't be a penalty on it. It's not retirement money or anything like that. So for that case, I would take it out. I would put $16,000 towards the debt, the other $12,000. To Dave's point, you can throw that in a high yield savings account, have an emergency fund. Now we're setting ourselves up to really be able to invest the proper way if we do that.
0: The stock, Renee, I had a guy offer me a position in a private company the other day that I could have bought controlling interest in a private situation like that. And when I didn't take it. And the reason is that typically a situation like that is all or nothing. Meaning this stock's going to tank and it's going to be worth very, very little and it's going to be a problem, or it's going to go the moon and it's going to be the smartest thing you ever did. It's never in between. It's not a predictable environment. It's a high risk investment.
2: But the thing is, if you can
0: get out of it, if you can get it out, I didn't do it.
2: I'm saying, but if anybody could be in a position to just take a fun risk,
0: I could have lost the money
2: and
0: not blinked.
2: No problem.
0: I'm not blinked, but. The point is she doesn't need to be doing that. Yeah. And so you're only looking at the upside and you're emotionally involved because it was the last company you worked in.
2: Uh-huh.
0: And you think those guys are smart, and they may be smart, and it might go to the moon. If it doesn't, it's going to go to zero. And it, if you had $28,000 in the middle of your kitchen table right now, would you go buy that stock or would you pay down the debt? I'd pay down the debt.
2: 100%.
0: And I'd cash out the rest of the stock and I'd put it in a stable investment that was much more predictable. So I don't know if you're going to do any of that, but that's what we would tell you to do. I'd cash out the 28. I would continue the adjustment on the lifestyle. You're both right.
2: Yeah. And husband needs to do something. Now, don't get me wrong. I love when people have worked to create flexibility in their lives. I think that's great. But I think he's going to need a sense of direction and purpose, and that's what he needs. If he doesn't need it for the paycheck, he needs it for the sense of direction and purpose.
0: Jenna is in Oklahoma City. Hi, Jenna. How are you?
3: I'm good. How are you?
0: Better than I deserve. What's up?
3: Good. Hey, so my husband and I have about $80,000 of non-mortgage debt that we're working through. We're on baby step number two. And my husband runs a landscaping business, and so our tax accountant has told us to save 15% of his gross revenue and throw it in some sort of savings account that we don't touch just for tax purposes at the end of the year to cover any unexpected tax burden we might not be prepared for. But I have about $9,000 in that account right now, and I'm just wondering if I should be using that to clear any of our debt instead of just holding on to it for taxes.
0: You hold on to it for taxes.
2: Mm-hmm.
0: That money's okay. Already spent. It's got the IRS's name on it.
2: And I probably would have done 20%, to be honest with you.
0: We recommend 25% of your net profits, not 15% of your gross. You may be saving too much for taxes. We don't know that yet, but don't screw around with the IRS.
3: Got it.
0: Yeah, keep your tax money sacred. It's not even there emotionally. Now, you may want to adjust the formula after you've done a year or two of this, but you do need to be setting aside and be paying quarterly estimates, and they're usually going to approach about a 10% tax rate on your net profits plus 15% of self-employment tax. Because, if you're an employee, you pay 7.65, but if you're self-employed, you pay both sides, the employee and the employer, so you pay 15.7. So, so you've got a 25% hit there of your net profits probably is going to be pretty accurate for your quarterly estimates and then your total tax bill. Don't mess around with that money. Now, if you're over-saving and you can prove that mathematically, if you've saved $4,000 more than you need and you can prove that mathematically, then sure, take that money and throw it at the debt. Mm-hmm. But that money, please don't mess around with it. Your accountant really gave you great advice to make you start set withholding on yourself. Because it's one of the small business people get hit in the head like this the most of anything I see. They don't do their quarterlies, and then the IRS comes up and smacks them.

0: 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It's Rachel Cruz. 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
1: Yeah, it was not $12.
4: I'm sure it was not.
1: 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That's a good deal. All right. Gene is with us in Chattanooga. Hi, Gene. How are you?
5: I'm fine. Thank you so much for your ministry.
1: Thank you. How can we help?
5: Someone used my stolen ID electronically to open a checking account in another bank and stole funds from one of the accounts that I have with a wealth management company where I have retirement and investments.
1: Wait a minute. I'm sorry. They opened a checking account at another bank. How were they able to steal funds from your wealth management company?
5: They used the checking account electronically to go into the wealth management company. And
4: so they had all your information to do this.
5: They evidently did. And I never have managed any of those accounts by phone or direct electronically. I've always done by phone or direct mail.
1: So why is your wealth management company not liable?
5: That's my question. Are they not liable because this loss I sustained was not associated with, you know, market value molds, but their
1: it was they got
5: security.
1: Hacked. Yeah, their site got hacked by an identity thief. I think that's on them.
5: Okay.
1: I'm not sure. I'm not an attorney, but that's what it sounds like from a common sense perspective.
5: Yeah.
1: How much money did you lose?
5: $45,500.
1: How old are you?
5: I'm 84.
1: How much money was in the account total?
5: Oh, goodness. I would have to look that up, but
1: was
5: I don't remember.
1: A lot?
5: I think it was about 100, let me see.
1: Why did they only get 45
4: That's what
1: if there
4: I
1: was more
4: to know.
1: In there?
5: I don't know. I have 169,790 in there.
1: So why did they not get it all?
5: I don't have a clue. Maybe they thought, you know, they could get some more later.
1: You called your wealth management company. What did they say?
5: They were, I would never have known about it if they hadn't sent me a letter asking them if I had changed my email and my bank account. And, of course, right away then they tried to reverse the transaction, and by then, of course, the money was gone.
1: Did you leave the rest of your money there?
5: Well, right now I haven't changed anything, but I intend to. Just don't know whether I should change my my management company before they refund my money, or whether I need to.
1: Well, you need to make sure. I'm going to have a discussion with them on the phone as soon as you hang up with us. That makes sure that the remaining money is safe.
4: Uh huh.
5: Yeah.
1: That's the first thing. We got to make sure that's safe. And then the second thing is, when are you guys going to refund me the money that you lost because your account that I have with you was hacked?
5: Correct.
1: I'm going to ask them to refund this. I don't know that that's going to work because I'm not an attorney, okay? But I think that they're going to be liable for that because their account got hacked. I mean, so let's pretend you had a savings account at a bank. And a thief got into the savings account on the bank and stole the money.
4: Mm-hmm.
1: It's the same thing.
5: Yeah.
1: The bank would be liable. So I'm pretty sure this wealth management company is liable for this.
4: Well, it's on both. And it's on. There's issues on both ends, because if they were able to set up another bank account with your information, then if they were able to use that to connect the two banks, they've got a lot of your information.
1: Do you know who did this? Gene, do you know the person that did this?
5: No, I don't know who it was.
1: Okay.
4: Then you've got to report
1: this. Because
4: they got
1: a lot of information on you.
5: They do, I know.
1: Okay.
5: And let me tell you what I've done. I have subscribed to Xander Insurance.
4: Good.
1: Are they helping you, the ID theft people?
5: Oh, well, no, Xander is, it was after the fact.
1: I know, but did they offer to help anyway?
5: I don't know if they would or not. I didn't ask them.
1: I'm going to ask them to help you, okay?
5: All right.
1: As a favor to me. They're friends of mine. And my 84-year-old friend Gene in Chattanooga needs some help, and I'm going to ask them to help you, even though You bought the insurance afterwards. Okay, so I'm going to put you on hold, and the gang in the booth is going to pick up and connect you with Jeff Zander, who's a friend of mine, and they're going to help you walk through this and make sure your identity is secured, first and foremost. And then secondly, if you need some help, we'll hook you up with one of our Ramsey coaches, Ramsey Financial Coaches, as a gift also, no charge. And see if they can help you navigate with this wealth management company, because they need to be offering me my money back really fast if they want to keep me as a customer if I'm in your shoes.
5: Oh, definitely.
1: Okay. So,
5: and I tried to, you know, I tried to get legal advice here, and I went to the Bar Association, and they gave me a couple names, and I queried.

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1: Because that means they went in and changed
2: cybersecurity
1: everything.
2: Cybersecurity at a minimum is horrible at this company.
1: Yeah.
2: Wow.
1: She should have named
2: if
1: she named
2: if she's
1: names.
2: Got the story straight, if that's what's going on, yeah.
1: I'm like, drop the name of that brokerage so we can all know.
2: We'll wait and see, make sure what they do. But yeah, it's that's
1: it's scary.
2: Yeah. So when you have a brokerage company like that, like our SmartMister Pros as an example, you build clients over time. And in that world, you call it your book of business. And how much do you have AUM, assets under management? And so a big, you know, somebody's been working for 25 or whatever years will have half a billion to a billion, 500 million to $1 billion in assets under management. And if one of those clients had $200,000 out of your half a billion you're managing and was 84 years old, this would be her. That's the situation she would normally be in. And but the way you get a book of business that size is you take care of people.
1: Yeah.
2: 84-year-old widows would be at the top of your list.
1: You would think so.
2: Hello. And so that's the proper way to run that book of business. The book of business grows when you love the people in the book well.
1: What's curious is they only took 45,000 of the 169. That sounds nefarious to me. That's
2: I'm still afraid a relative of hers is doing this.
1: I agree with that, Dave.
2: Ouch.

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4: Renee is with us in Charlotte. Hi, Renee. How are you?
5: I'm great. Thank you for taking the call. I love the work you do.
4: Thank you. How can we help?
5: My question is regarding how much I should pressure my teenage daughter to apply for scholarships, college scholarships.
4: Why wouldn't you?
5: Well, I should reframe the question. I have been, and it's not working, and I don't know if I should start punishing her.
6: Oh.
5: taking away privileges if she doesn't put forth some effort.
4: Does she work? Has she ever had a job?
5: She does have a part-time job, and she is she just finished her junior year of early college, so she has done very well, and she will graduate high school with an associate's degree, and she only needs 2 years to get her undergrad, and she's under the impression that she can start applying during the school year of her senior year and get scholarships. I've done some research and have found that she should really start applying now, and she is not putting forth the effort.
6: Understood.
4: Okay. Are you married?
5: Yes.
4: Where's her father in this discussion?
5: He agrees with me, but he's also not quite as assertive as I am.
4: Okay. So I think what I would do is gather some information and lay it out, the three of you. And here's the way I would look at it. There was a lady that worked on our team for a while named Christina Ellis. Look her up. Okay. She had a book out called Confessions of a Scholarship Winner. She applied for as a single mom's daughter and received $500,000 worth.
5: Oh, wow.
4: And so she can, and she's like the best I've ever met in the world. She worked on this team for a while here. And a sweet girl, too. Very smart. Very smart. And she ended up getting a graduate degree from Vanderbilt, all paid for. And yeah, I would gather the information she's got in that book. And, you know, here's the types of examples that she brought out. And I've heard her teach this from stage with me. Okay. You know, if you spent 200 hours applying for scholarships, that's a lot.
5: Mm-hmm.
4: That's 5 hours a day for a lot, for 50 days.
6: Yeah, part-time job.
4: Like, that's your part-time job. And if you got $50,000 worth of scholarships, that means that your daughter doing that would have earned $250 an hour.
5: Mm-hmm.
4: I'm going to present that type of information to your daughter and to your husband and then say, based on that, I don't care if you like it. You're not leaving the house again until you agree to do this crap.
6: It's more important for her to do that financially than have the part-time job, the other part-time
4: or
6: job.
4: Or go to Correct. Part-time community college and be ahead of school.
6: Mm-hmm.
4: You know, so, mm-hmm. I mean, you cannot earn $250 an hour as a 17-year-old anywhere else.
5: Mm-hmm.
4: And that's the rate. I made that number up, by the way. Okay, I mean, I don't know if that would work exactly that way. But that's the type of thing that Christina's, the way her mind worked about this, was you look at it and you're being paid what an attorney makes to apply for scholarships, only you're not getting them today. And so if you go to, if you get $50,000 in scholarships and your mom and dad have $50,000 in savings, and you're going to get that savings in your pocket when you graduate as a result of having not spent it because you got scholarships, that's making $250 an hour.
5: Wonderful point.
4: Yeah. And so, and that changes it. Like, I'm on your side. I want you to come out of college with $50,000 in cash in your pocket from your dad's and I account that we're going to hand to you because we didn't have to pay for college because you do this smart thing. And she's obviously a talented student.
6: And I,
5: she is.
6: I got to believe with AI, it's easier than ever to synthesize your ideas and help, you know, prepare your thoughts for the different essays and prepare, you know, what each of them
4: are. You can write hundreds of essays in 20 minutes.
6: Yeah.
4: With ChatGPT.
5: Yeah. And I have been doing all the research and presenting it to her and telling her to get a bio essay and to chart out a schedule.
4: Yeah, but you're telling her what to do without her really grasping the why.
6: Mm-hmm.
4: And what I'm doing is walking around on the other side and putting a big old carrot out there before I pull the stick out.
5: Okay.
4: She hadn't seen the carrot because she's not dumb. This is a bright child.
5: Yeah, she's
4: and by the
5: bright.
4: Way, she's not even lazy.
5: She's not lazy.
4: Okay.
5: No.
4: So she's not.
5: That's why we're so shocked.
4: Yeah, she's not got
5: she's
4: character flaws.
5: Pushback.
4: She just hasn't become a believer that this is worth the effort.
6: Mm-hmm.
4: And we've just got to help you present that to her and her dad and go, okay, now are you ready to, okay, let's put together a schedule and you're going to spend 3 hours every morning doing this until you reach 250 hours because it's going to pay you an average of whatever. Okay, the amount that you get divided by 200 hours, And when you finish 200 hours, I will shut up. If you've applied 200 hours worth of effort writing essays to get scholarships, you're going to get so stinking many scholarships. And by the way, get good at it. Don't just mail it in.
6: Right.
4: Literally.
6: Make it worth it.
4: Literally, yeah. But I mean, work the thing. Because Christina said, I'm a single mom's daughter, and I'm a citizen student, and I'm this. You know, you have to use whatever your advantages are. I'm 1/16th Cherokee. I don't care what you are.
6: Yep.
4: Whatever it is, you lean into that, and because you're going to find somebody that's got everything. I mean, there's all these little
6: nuanced, weird scholarships.
4: And, it doesn't all depend on athletic ability or grades. There's lots of them that come from all kinds of weird, nuanced things. And so, get creative with the essay. Be the most positive thing that they see coming in front of them, and they want to give it to them. Pretend like you're on the scholarship committee. What would you want to see? If you wrote the essay coming in, what kind of essays are going to make the difference and that you're going to keep at the top of the stack and all that kind of stuff? And treat this like it's a straight commission job.
6: Because it basically is.
4: Yeah. But I think we need to get a big carrot out here. This is the prize. And so the effort is worth it to get the prize. And then applying for scholarships makes a lot of sense. But, yeah, I think you're the only one jazzed up about it in your whole house. So we need to get the rest of the house jazzed. And the way we get jazzed is we talk about the why, not the how. That's the thing. Mike is on the line in Milwaukee. Hey, Mike, what's up?
7: Hi, Dave. How are you?
4: Better than I deserve. How can I help?
7: So the question is, me and my fiance are looking into trying to be able to put ourselves in a position to retire around the 55 mark.
4: How old are you?
7: Just wondering where, 35.
4: Okay. When are you getting married?
7: September.
4: Oh, good. Cool. Okay, cool. Okay, so you got 20 years to get ready to retire at 55 instead of 59 and a half, so you can't access your Roths or your 401Ks, right?
7: Yep, and that's what I'm looking for, is what it should be invested in to carry from 55 to 59 and a half.
4: Okay, if we were going to guess, let's just put a wet finger in the air, what will you need to live per year when you're 55 if you don't work?
7: If I had to guess, maybe $60,000, $70,000 just to be comfortable. I'd rather be comfortable. So.
4: All right, let's just call it 60, and you need to do that times 5, so you need 300K.
7: Yep.
4: Yeah, if you don't work. Why would you not work at all at 55? Why wouldn't you find something to do?
7: Just to have the option to do it.
6: Work optional is probably a better way to say it. Work optional.
4: Yeah. Well, work optional is fine, but it's not doesn't happen very often. So what I would do is just go ahead and get out of debt, get your house paid off, and build wealth, and worry about that when you get a little closer. If you want to invest when you get a little closer, you just do that in a low turnover mutual fund like an S&P 500, like a Vanguard S&P 500 or something like that. And that's a good way to do it. But I wouldn't fool with that today. First, you need to work the baby steps and get to baby step 7 before you even start talking about this.

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0: Our scripture of the day, Proverbs 12:24. Diligent hands will rule, but laziness ends in forced labor.
5: Oof.
0: Warren Buffett, rule number one, never lose money. Rule number two, never forget rule number one.
6: Got it.
0: Works for me.
6: Check.
0: John is in Minneapolis. Hey, John, how are you?
7: I'm good. Hey, guys, thank you for taking my call.
0: Sure.
7: So I'm trying to figure out if I'm losing my mind from wanting to walk away from a high-paying job and start all over in something new that pays quite a bit less, at least to start. So I'm in a financial sales position right now. It's almost all commission, so I average around $250,000 a year. And I know I'm blessed to be in a financial position I'm in, but for the last couple of years, I found zero fulfillment in this job, and I've been pretty unhappy. The culture is very much like work first, family second, and there's not a whole lot of job security. We're really pushed to work past the schedule hours, work every single weekend, and it's really starting to affect my relationships outside of work.
0: What are you
7: now,
0: selling?
7: I have a lot of a financial product, a mortgage.
6: Okay.
0: So you're a mortgage underwriter?
7: Officer.
0: Okay, a loan officer. Yeah, okay. Yeah.
6: So is it the work or is it the conditions in which you're doing the
0: now,
6: work?
0: Why can't you do that somewhere else that has reasonable culture and reasonable hours and makes a little less? And it's actually not the actual day-to-day work. It's the environment and the hours and the lack of and the bad priorities that's driving you crazy, right?
7: Yes. And I've had quite a few workers or co-workers that have left and went to other companies in the industry. And ultimately, pretty much every one of them comes back to the company we're at because they said this is really the best company in terms of, you know, technology and stuff. But the culture has been like this and has really gotten worse over the last, I would say, 12 months. And what I'm worried about mainly is, over the next couple of years, I want to be in a position where I'm starting a family, and I look at my coworkers and I see them really struggling to keep up in the job and, you know, be there, be present for their families, and I just don't want to end up being the parent or you know, the
0: but
7: father
0: again,
7: that's not there.
0: Again, I am not buying the fact that you can make $250,000 at one company and you can't work normal hours and work for good people and have a better balance to what you're doing
6: at a different company.
0: And make 150 to 200 at a different company. I don't believe that. I think your coworkers have given you a message that's not true. As if there's one place on the planet that this whole thing can happen and it works, and everywhere else it doesn't work. Bull crap.
7: Correct. Yeah, okay. And that's really the feeling that you know, we get from leadership.
0: I don't care what leadership told you. You already don't have faith in leadership. Why are you listening to anything?
6: So what opportunities have you been looking at?
7: Yeah, so we have a family friend who's an electrician in our area, and he's been trying to get me to be an apprentice for quite a while now.
0: Why?
6: That's so a completely different path.
0: Why? Because this one company that you work for sucks, and so now you're going to go be an electrician?
7: He doesn't know anything about my job.
0: Yeah, so why would he even ask?
6: Yeah, we're talking about you. Why would you do?
0: I mean, I'm an electrician, and I know a guy that is a mortgage guy who's obviously making a lot of money. Maybe I don't know it's $250,000 a year. Why would I even talk to that guy about being an electrician? That's just strange.
7: Yeah, he knows I've always been interested in working with my hands, and I ended up just kind of falling into this job through an internship in college, and it was always supposed to be, I'll do this for a couple of years and then move on to something else.
6: How old
7: are
6: you?
7: A couple of years. I'm 29.
6: And how long have you been doing the mortgage broker deal?
7: About 8 years.
6: 8 years. Okay, so you're looking at this going, man, I fell into this job. This is not what I intended to do. This is not what I set out to do. I need to stop this train, and I need to get on the path that I really want to be on.
7: Correct.
6: Understood. Okay. How are you doing financially?
7: I'm good. So I have, in my checking account, I have about $15,000. I do have an emergency fund with about $25,000 in it. And
6: no
7: a high-yield savings. No debt at all. I'm very, very fortunate there. And then I have a high yield savings with about 115 that was supposed to be for hopefully a wedding here in the next year or two, and then a down payment on a house and that sort of stuff.
6: Okay, so you're getting married in the next year. Any kids?
7: No.
6: Okay. Listen, I do think that you should do work that matters to you, work that you feel good about. It's all about how can we get there, and is there a way that over time we can create the same value? Because the hard part for me is to know that you are worth $250,000 in the marketplace, and then to go down without the horizon of being able to meet that peak again. That would bother me personally. If it doesn't bother you, that's okay. So tell us about the electrician. What's the route? What does it look like? And what do you want to know from us?
7: No problem. So it would be a 5-year apprenticeship. It would be a union electrician. So I'd start at about $21 an hour. In 5 years, when I make it through, I'd be a journeyman. Right now, the pay is about $42 an hour. But that would just be my base pay. Doesn't include like any fringe benefits or anything on top of that, like health insurance money going into a retirement account.
6: Mm-hmm.
7: When I do the math, working the same amount of hours I'm working right now, which is 55 to 60 a week.
0: You don't want to work that many hours.
6: So we can't compare it to that.
7: Correct. You're right. So it would be a pay cut at the 5-year mark. If I, you know, make it through the apprenticeship, I'd be sitting around about $130 a year.
6: As a journeyman, and that's kind of the peak?
7: Correct. Yeah. Yep. Yeah. Okay. Unless I would move up to be a foreman and so on.
0: But, man, you really hate this company.
6: I think so, too.
0: This is like they have wounded you so badly that you're willing to jump into a pit of acid to get away from them.
6: Yeah. How do you know that you'll love being an electrician to the tune of a $100,000 pay cut?
7: That I don't know for sure, and that's what scares me the most, and why I called in to get your guys' advice on this.
0: Yeah, I'm not buying. I think you're running so hard away from something that you're not looking carefully at what you're running to. So if I were going to advise a 29-year-old who made $250,000 a year, who's in a toxic culture, and he knows how to sell, I'm not against the trades. I'm a fan of the trades.
6: Right,
0: okay.
6: Right.
0: But you have painted the best possible scenario for a union journeyman electrician, and it's going to take you 5 freaking years to get back to half of your income.
6: Yeah. Could you
0: and
6: not,
0: that just not, it's just not logical.
6: Could you not go to another, mortgage firm first?
0: Yeah.
6: And test that out and go, okay, like this is good. Cause Dave's right. You're clearly good at what you do. And generally,
0: make $160,000, $180,000 day one somewhere else working normal hours and not being spit on every day or whatever's happening over there.
6: And then see how you feel.
0: You've got to get away from the place. I'm not disagreeing with that. Mm-hmm. But I think you've convoluted the career field as being horrible with the company as being horrible. And you need to separate those two things first before you make this decision.
6: It's hard to me when, and you'll probably be able to put better words to this, but when you're clearly really good at something and you're clearly very gifted at it, it's hard to then say, but you're not going to do that. You're going to go to this. Do you know what I mean? You've got that talent and that gifting for some reason.
0: Yeah.
6: I don't know. It's hard to walk.
0: You know, again, it's this smells like an escape rather than a journey.
6: Yes.
0: And it just doesn't smell right. And so, you ask our opinions and we've given a whole 3 minutes of thought to your whole life. Okay. So it's not really fair to you.
6: Well, doesn't have to choose between this and that. There are some other routes he can go through before he comes.
0: I think it's a false dichotomy that the only way to be happy is to completely leave everything that you're doing.
6: Yeah.
0: I would start by leaving the company that you're in and then see where that takes us and then I would decide from there. And then is there another way that I can do electrician and own a company that is electricians and so forth? That puts this hour of the Ramsey Show in the books. We'll be back with you before you know it. In the meantime, remember, there's ultimately only one way to financial peace, and that's to walk daily with the Prince of Peace, Christ Jesus.

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3: From ABC News, I'm Dave Packer. The federal judge overseeing President Trump's lawsuit against the IRS is considering reopening the case over the terms of its settlement.
4: In a striking turnaround, Judge Kathleen Williams ordering Trump to respond to grievous allegations that his settlement was premised on deception. Trump had dropped the suit in exchange for the creation of that